And number three, is your faith grounded? So a real faith, a growing faith, must be grounded on the solid rock of Scripture. So Peter doesn't want us to be swept away by false teachers. Now remember, we'll get to it in chapter 2, Peter's going to be talking about false teachers, warning them about them. So before he gets into the issue of the false doctrine, he wants us to have the real faith, the growing faith, the grounded faith. Just a little peek at chapter 2, verse 1, where it says, there were false prophets also among the people, even as there shall be false teachers among you. And we're going to launch into that in chapter 2. But so before he does that, he wants us to be grounded and growing on the word of God. The best way to be able to detect error is to know the truth of God's holy word. So Christians are to be grounded, growing in the word of God. They will not be led astray by false teachers. So Peter makes clear in our text, verses 12 to 21, that we are to be standing on the foundation of God's stable, immovable, eternal rock of Scripture. Now, simply stated, there are three affirmations about God's word that Peter makes. They're seemingly simple, which is good, but they're not simplistic. So three statements about the Bible, God's word in our text. The first is, men die, but God's word lives. Men die, but God's word lives. For God's words are abiding forever. Let's look at the text, verse 12 to 15. Peter says, wherefore, I will not be negligent to put you always in remembrance of these things, though you know them, and be established in the present truth. Yea, I think it right or necessary, as long as I'm in this tabernacle, and that tabernacle references to our physical bodies, likened unto a tent, I want to stir you up by putting you in remembrance. Now notice this key word. In verse 12, you have the word remembrance. Then again in verse 13, you have the word remembrance. Knowing that shortly, verse 14, I must put off this my tabernacle, which is again his body, even as our Lord Jesus Christ has showed me. Moreover, I will endeavor that you may be able after my decease, which is talking about his death, to have these things always in remembrance. Now go back to verse 12 and notice that it starts with a wherefore. So whenever there's a wherefore, you ask yourself, what is it there for, right? So he's kind of concluding or wrapping up, or he's teeing off what he said previously. And previously, verses 1 to 11, where I mentioned the fact, he's saying, is your faith real? Is your faith growing? Is your faith grounded? And so based on what he said in the text from verse 1 to verse 11, we know that we are to be growing in God's word. Now he said, I will not be negligent. So Peter did not want to negate the responsibility that he had to ground God's people in God's word, to put you always in remembrance. And I pointed out that in verse 12, verse 13, and again in verse 15, the word remembrance is repeated. There's nothing wrong with reminding God's people of the truths of God's word. Nothing wrong with repeating doctrinal truth. You don't just teach on one time one thing and never return. It's going over and over and over and over. Sometimes the foundation, sometimes the essentials. I've said, and I believe it's true, that if it's new, it's not true. If it's true, it's not new. If it's the true word of God, it's been taught before, it's been explained before, and we're not going into any new revelation. We just want new inspiration and transformation of our lives from the old truths of God's word. So I don't want to neglect, but I want you to remember these things. So if you sit under my teaching for very long, you're going to hear me repeat things over and over and over again. I feel like Peter saying, I want to remind you of these things. And you know them because you are established in this present truth. And again, notice the reference to truth that Peter wanted them to be established in. Now,

0: think it right or important or necessary as long as I'm in this tabernacle. Now, Peter uses in this text the word tabernacle or tent for our physical bodies. In 2 Corinthians chapter 5, which is a classic passage on that subject, the Bible says, we know that if our earthly house of this tent is dissolved, we have a building of God not made with hands that is eternal in the heavens. You know, your body is likened unto a tent, and many lessons from that picture or metaphor, but one of them is that your body that you're in right now is not a permanent dwelling. If you're getting old, you can praise God for that. There's coming a day when you will move out of this tent into a body that will be glorified like the body Jesus had when he rose from the dead. Years ago when I was quite young, I couldn't do it today, I spent three months in a three-man pup tent. And there was no mattress under me. And when I got out of that little tent, it cured me from tent camping the rest of my life. I have not been back in a tent since 1972. Don't ask me to go tent camping with you. But sometimes in our own bodies, our tents are getting shabby, they're leaning, they're leaking, they're torn, the stakes are coming up, they're flapping in the wind, and we're ready to move out. It speaks also of the frailty and the weakness of our human bodies. So our bodies are likened unto tents. And believe me, as you age, you realize how painfully true that is, that my body is just a tent. We look for a body that God is going to give us that will be eternal in the heavens. And no weakness, no pain, no sorrow, no suffering, no cancer in that new body. It will be a glorified, new and improved you, which will be for all eternity. Now he says, yea, I think it right as long as I'm in this body, this tabernacle, this tent, I want to stir you up. And that's what Peter's going to do here, by putting you again in remembrance, knowing that shortly I must put off, verse 14, this my tabernacle. Let me make some statements about this text. Peter knew that soon he would die. He says in verse 14, knowing shortly that I must put off this tabernacle. Actually, Jesus indicated to Peter in John 21 that he says, when you were young, you went here and you went there. But when you're old, someone will take you by the hand and lead you where you do not want to go. And then the text actually says, this spake he of what kind of death Peter would die. Now, tradition tells us that Peter was crucified, but he didn't feel worthy to be crucified like Jesus. So he requested to be crucified upside down. Now, whether or not that's true, we don't know. But that's tradition, that Peter was crucified by the Roman government upside down. And he mentions in verse 14, I must put off this my tent, my tabernacle, my body, even as our Lord Jesus Christ hath showed me. And that is a direct reference to John 21, where Jesus told Peter how he would die and that he would be led where he did not want to go. And then also notice in verse 15 of our text, moreover, I will endeavor that you may be able after my, now get this great word here, decease, to have these things always in remembrance. So Peter's saying, I'm going to die and I want something to be left after me. I want to leave you this scripture, the word of God, so that when I'm gone, you have something to build your life upon. So very, very important. Now the word decease there can be translated exodus, my departure, my decease, my exodus, my departure. It's used in Luke chapter 9, verse 31. And we're going to get into it in our text just a minute, where Jesus on Mount Transfiguration met with Peter, James, and John, Peter being one of them. And Moses and Elijah showed up. And it says they were discussing his exodus, his decease, his departure on the Mount of Transfiguration, so his death. Now, a little thought about that is that when a Christian dies, he doesn't cease to exist. Death is not the cessation of existence. It is just a moving of location. So when you die, and by the way, the etymology of the word death or die literally means separation. So when a person dies, their immaterial part, the soul and spirit, separates from the material part, the body. So you move out. You don't poof into nothingness and cease to exist. You're still there, but you are out of your body. So you move from this tent into heaven. Now, I probably shouldn't mention it because it's a little bit of a rabbit trail. But I don't believe the Bible teaches that when you die before the rapture, you go to heaven, you're with the Lord, you're in his presence. I don't believe you get your body quite yet. I believe you're in what's called an intermediate state. You know, when Paul was talking to the believers in Thessalonica about the rapture, and he says the dead in Christ shall rise first, people get all kind of freaked out. Like, how do you rise first if they're already in heaven with the Lord? Well, the resurrection there is the body. Their physical body will be resurrected at the rapture. So the rapture involves, listen carefully, the resurrection of the dead saints in Christ and the translation of the living saints in Christ. So if you're alive when the rapture happens, immediately you get caught up to meet the Lord in the air and you have a new glorified body forever with the Lord. If you die before the rapture, you're in heaven, but you haven't got your body yet. So you're in what's called sometimes the intermediate state. And thus we're able to understand that text in Thessalonians, the dead in Christ shall rise first. And all of 1 Corinthians 15 talks about the resurrection of the body. Just as Jesus' body rose from the dead, so will our bodies rise from the dead. They might say, well, how's that going to happen? What if you're burnt in a fire? Is anything too hard for God? God can resurrect you any way that you maybe decay or you're gone. He can resurrect you and he will resurrect you. And then we're going to see our loved ones in heaven and we will know them, which is a cool thought too. People say, will we know each other in heaven? You think we're going to be dumber in heaven than we are here? By the way, that was Charles Spurgeon who said, certainly we will know each other. We'll be a new and improved you when we have this new glorified body. How marvelous that is. Peter wanted them to remember truth, verse 12. He wanted them to remember these things and be established in the present truth. So very important. As I pointed out, verse 12, verse 13, and verse 15 has that repetition of the word remember. So Peter knew soon that he would die. Peter wanted them to remember the truth. And then thirdly, Peter left them God's living word. Notice it there. Peter says, moreover, after my decease, I want you to have these things always in your remembrance. And in John 21, what did Jesus tell Peter to do? Feed my what? Sheep. So that's exactly what he's doing in 1st and 2nd Peter. He's feeding the sheep. Now, some feel, and I think rightfully so, that the Gospel of Mark was heavily influenced by Peter working with Mark. Now, Mark wrote it, but he actually interviewed Peter. So he got his information from Peter. So it could be Mark's Gospel, 1 Peter, 2 Peter, was Peter feeding the sheep. Now, just make note, you can peek at it real quick if you want to. 1 Peter, back to 1 Peter chapter 1, verse 23, to 25, what Peter had to say about the Word of God. He said in 1 Peter 1:23, we were born again, not of corruptible seed, but of incorruptible, by the Word of God, which lives and abides forever. For all flesh is as grass, all the glory of man is like the flower of grass. The grass withers, the flower thereof fadeth away. So here we have not our bodies like tents, but our bodies like grass or like flowers. And look at verse 23. But the word of the Lord endures forever. I'm reading 1 Peter, by the way, chapter 1, verse 25. He said, but the word of the Lord endures forever. But this is the word by which the gospel is preached unto you. So go back to our text, 2 Peter chapter 1. And Peter was saying here that the word of the Lord endures, and we die and we pass away. But God's word lives and abides forever. It is God's enduring word. So we can stand on it. We can build our lives on it. It's unmovable rock of Scripture. Here's the second thing that Peter says about God's word. He says, God's word is sure and steadfast. God's word is enduring, and we can build on it. God's word is sure and steadfast. He's going to say experience fades, but God's word remains. Now for this, verse 16 to the first part of verse 19 in our text, and follow with me. Peter says, we have not followed cunningly devised fables. Now he said, I want you to remember the truth. I want you to be always in remembrance of the truth, but I don't want you to follow cunningly devised fables because of the false teachers. So I made known to you the power and the coming of our Lord Jesus Christ, but we were eyewitnesses of his majesty. Here in verse 16 down to verse 19 is going to be talking about the Mount Transfiguration. So that's the context. He's going to be describing this awesome experience that he had with Christ on the Mount of Transfiguration. So he says, we were eyewitnesses of his majesty. So when he was on the mountain, there was physical sight they saw. Then verse 17, he received from God the Father, referring to Christ, honor and glory when there came such a voice from him, from the excellent glory, saying, this is my beloved Son, in whom I am well pleased. And this voice which came from heaven, we heard. We were with him in the Holy Mount. And then notice verse 19. We have also a more sure word of prophecy, whereunto you do well that you take heed. So Peter says, we saw, we heard, we were with him on that mountain. We had that powerful and marvelous experience. Now, as I said, Peter's describing Mount Transfiguration. And on Mount Transfiguration, it's recorded in Matthew 17, Mark 9, and Luke 9. So Matthew, Mark, and Luke all record the story of the Transfiguration. Now, what was the Transfiguration? Basically, Jesus had told them, there'll be some of you standing here which shall not taste death till they see the kingdom of God come with power. So at the end of chapter 16 of Matthew, that statement is made. Now, some people think that there's an error there in the Bible because they all died before Jesus returned. So what is Jesus talking about? Well, if you just keep reading the very next few verses, right into chapter 17, it goes right into the Transfiguration. So Jesus, I believe, was talking not about a literal, I'm coming back, but you're going to get a preview. Underline the word preview. You're going to get an experience that previews the second coming and the kingdom of God in power and glory. So you're not going to die. 6 days later after that statement, he went with Peter, James, and John into a high mountain. It doesn't tell us what mountain it is, and that's not important. It was a high mountain. And he was transfigured. And that phrase means there was a metamorphosis. So his deity was allowed to shine through his humanity, which is an amazing thought. Jesus was God in flesh. We sing God veiled in flesh, the Godhead see. But what he did was, I like to think of it as pulling back the veil of his flesh, and he allowed his deity to shine forth. Because he wanted his disciples, who had just gotten a revelation about the fact that even though he's Messiah, he's going to be crucified and slain. And that would not compute in their Jewish brains. In a Jewish brain, the idea was Messiah would come to conquer and rule as king and he wouldn't be crucified. Certainly, even Jews today reject Jesus Christ as Messiah because of the cross. But Jesus is telling them, I'm going to go to the cross, but it will not hinder the kingdom from coming.
1: Today, Pastor John reminded us of a parable that the Apostle Peter had heard live and in person from Jesus himself. The life built on the rock or the sand. And Peter, as an inspired apostle, spoke many of God's words through the Holy Spirit. Then, he wrote many of God's words down for us in his inspired epistles. What will you build your life on? Your own ideas, opinions, experiences, or the solid rock of the Word of God?
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1: 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When the authors were writing, were they just giving their own opinions? Did they think up the stuff in their own hearts and minds? How is it that we say God wrote the Bible? Did he dictate the words to them and they just scribbled them down? And why does it matter to you? 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
3: The sanctity of unborn life. This is Ken Ham inviting you to Fearfully and Wonderfully Made at the Creation Museum. In far too many places, including here in America, it's legal to kill the unborn in the name of women's rights or health care. But we need to call it what it is, murder. God's word gives personhood to the unborn. God told the prophet Jeremiah that he was known before he was formed in the womb. And Psalms tell us that God knits us together fearfully and wonderfully made. Scripture is clear. The unborn are persons. It's also clear that every person is made in God's image. And in Genesis, we read that killing someone made in God's image is murder. Killing the unborn is murder. We need to uphold the value of every life.
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In the first few verses of the Gospel of John, there is a symmetry of thought which, when coupled appropriately, expresses critical truths about the incarnation of Jesus. As the old saying has it, what's in a name? It describes who you are, and that way Jesus has described himself as the Word of God, the Logos, the Word that became flesh to dwelt among men. Pastor Poncho will explain that on today's program of On the Level Radio. As we continue our series of studies in the Gospel of John, we'll look further at chapter 1 as we consider the law versus grace coming up next.

0: And now with today's program of On the Level, here's Pastor Pancho.
1: John chapter 1, verse 14. There are key phrases and words that I want you to capture them. You remember that I shared with you 2 weeks ago that the synoptic gospels, some of you that weren't here 2 weeks ago, wow, trip out, what is synoptic? Basically, they share the same thing. That's Matthew, Mark, and Luke. John is different. Now, whereas John goes to the jugular, he says, Jesus is God, immediately. He presents God as from the beginning, God. Now, so there are key phrases and words that you and I need to grasp to fully understand what John is trying to convey. The first phrase is, the Word became flesh. That's a key phrase. Secondly, He, meaning Jesus, dwelt among us. The third phrase, we beheld His glory. The fourth phrase, in the fullness of Christ, we have all received. Fifthly, the begotten. The begotten. Now you know and I know that you have never used that word in your everyday English conversation. What is the word begotten? That's an old King James English language. But what does it mean? Throughout the Bible it says, for God so loved the world that He gave His only begotten Son. What is begotten? And that's what we need to learn. And then six, no one has seen God at any time. Seventh, and finally, a witness and His testimony. So the first thing we read in John chapter 1, verse 14, we'll go from verse 14, we'll go all the way to 34. We'll read it, but we're going to only emphasize in verse 14 through 18, maybe up to 23, maybe to 28, but we'll stop in according to our time. I don't want to keep you here long because I want to be sensitive to the children. Parents are concerned that we get out very late, and I want to be very attentive to that. So we'll just stop whatever the time dictates. Well, let's read verse 14. And the Word became flesh and dwelt among us. And we, meaning John and his disciples, we beheld His glory, the glory as of the only begotten of the Father, full of grace and truth. John the Baptist, John bore witness of Him and cried out, saying, this was He of whom I said, He who comes after me is preferred me before me, for He was before me. And of His fullness we have all received, and grace for grace. For the law was given through Moses, but grace and truth came through Jesus Christ. No one has seen God at any time. The only begotten Son, who is in the bosom of the Father, He has declared Him. Now this is the testimony of John. When the Jews sent priests and Levites from Jerusalem to ask him, who are you? He confessed and did not deny, but confessed, I am not the Messiah. I am not the Christos. I am not the Anointed One. I am not the Christ. And they asked him again, what then? Are you then Elijah? He said, nope, I am not. Are you the prophet with a capital P? He answered, no. Then they said to him, who are you? That we may give an answer to those who sent us. What do you say about yourself? He said, I am the voice of one crying in the wilderness, make straight the way of the Lord, as the prophet Isaiah said. Now those who were sent were from the Pharisees, and they were asking him, saying, why then do you baptize if you're not the Messiah, you're not Christ, you're not Elijah, you're not the prophet? John answered them, saying, I baptize with water, but there stands one with a capital O, among you whom you do not know. It is He who, coming after me, is preferred before me, whose sandal strap I am not even worthy to loose. These things were done in Bethabara, beyond the Jordan, where John was baptizing. So we find here in verse 14, one of the most greatest doctrines of the Christian faith, and that is the incarnation of God. Not reincarnation, don't get that confused. That's the Hinduism, you know, reincarnation. You know, you live, and if you're good, you can come back as a cockroach or a hippopotamus. That's reincarnation. We're talking about incarnation. Now, if you isolate it, there are two words. And if you speak Spanish, when you say carne, it means flesh. The incarnation of God. That means the divinity and the humanity combined in one. We call that traditionally Christmas. This is when God put skin and became a human being. On that day, Luke records for us in chapter 2 that when he was born, that the angels opened up the heaven and the glory of God appeared. And the glory of God came as a light, and the light dawned upon those who sat in darkness and in the valley of the shadow of death. And so light was something that was manifested when Jesus was born. And that was what God had promised. What the glory of God, what Moses asked in chapter 33 of Exodus. You remember Moses? He said, Lord, I want to see your glory. And God says, no one can see my face and live. Translation, if you see my face, you're going to die. But the Bible says that when he says, listen, you cannot see me, but I'm going to pass over you. I'm going to cover your eyes, and when my glory passes by, you'll see the afterglow of my glory. And then he heard the voice of God saying, I am merciful, and I'm kind, and I'm considerate. And that was the temperament and the character of God. And the glory of God is not only the splendor, the beauty, the shine. It's not only that, but it's this moral character of goodness, faithfulness, patient, loving, and merciful. But the glory of God, no one can see it. The glory of God was manifested in Jesus Christ, in the incarnation, the union of divinity and humanity in Jesus Christ. The ancient Christian hymn said this, quote, he, meaning Jesus, he is God of the substance of the Father, begotten before the worlds, and man of the substance of his mother, born in the world, perfect God and perfect man, of a reasonable soul in human flesh, subsisting, equal to the Father as touching his Godhead, and inferior to the Father as touching his manhood, was life, and the life was the light of men. This is an ancient Christian hymn that we spoke about, this incarnation. Now, while a biblical idea, it is not a biblical term. You look for the word incarnation, you'll never find it. You see, the authors after 300 AD, when the Bible was translated from the Greek into the Latin, and that's when the word came, incarnatio, when God became flesh. So from there on, the prolific Latin writers, they will refer to the incarnation. And it became a byword, a buzzword in the Christian community, much so like the word amen. You know that the word amen is a Hebrew word, the word amen. You can go anywhere in the world where they profess to be Christians. They can be speaking their own language, but they close the prayer with amen. Amen. Or as they say in Cuba, amen, hermano, amen, amen. That's all I heard in Cuba, amen. But you have to have a little nasal drip, I guess. Amen, hermano, amen. And everywhere that I've been, the word amen basically means, that's it, I agree, I second that emotion. I second that motion, not the emotion, that's smoky. Forgive me. I second that motion. That's what amen means. We have another Hebrew word that is globally, universally used. It is the word hallelujah, which means what? Praise the Lord. Hallelujah. And that's a Hebrew word, hallelujah. In the same way, in the Christian community after 300 AD, it was very common for people to speak of the incarnation of God. The incarnation of God. This is the focus of the God-human encounter. As the God-man, Jesus mediates God to humans, and as the man-God, he represents humans to God. We are told in Hebrews chapter 1, verse 3, Jesus Christ is the brightest of his glory and the express image of his person. The word for image is the Greek word icon, which we get our English transliteration, an icon. Icon. So icon is the express brightness image, meaning that what we couldn't see God in the Old Testament because the Bible says that he is unapproachable and he's the invisible God. What the Old Testament saints could not see the glory, the New Testament saints, as John says, we saw the glory of God. Not only we saw it, but we handled it. Listen to what John says in 1 John 1, verses 1. That which was from the beginning, which we have heard, which we have seen with our own eyes, which we have looked upon, and our hands have handled concerning the word of life, and the life was manifested, and we have seen And we bear witness and declare to you that eternal life which was with the Father has now been manifested to us. That which we have seen and heard, we declare to you, that you also may have fellowship with us. And truly, our fellowship is with the Father and with His Son, Jesus Christ. Why is John emphasizing that he touched them, that he handled them, that he seen them, that he heard them? Because there was already false teachings in the church. You see, it was repugnant to many Greeks that God will become human. It was repugnant. It was unheard of. How can God, in His purity and His majesty, will bow down and humble Himself to be a mere human being? But that's what Philippians chapter 2 speaks about. It is called the kenosis doctrine. K-E-N-O-S-I-S. What is the kenosis doctrine? And that means the humbling of God, where He leaves His glory, not His deity, His glory, and He became a human being. But not only a human being, He became a servant. It isn't until Palm Sunday when He begins, He says, Father, the hour has come that you may glorify your Son with the glory that He had with you before coming to this world. And then in John chapter 17, He says the same thing. Give the Son the glory which He had. So what does it mean? It means that He came with all the splendor of deity, but He came as a human being with limitations. Why did He come? Well, it's a whole doctrine of the incarnation of God. But Paul says in Colossians chapter 1, verse 15, He is the image of the invisible God, meaning Jesus. He's the firstborn over all creation. For by Him all things were created. There are in heaven, there are on earth, visible and invisible. Whether thrones or dominions or principalities or powers, all things were created through Him and for Him. And He is before all things, and in Him all things consist. Now, there's a whole theological treatise of the incarnation of Christ. But I can capsulize it and summarize it and digest it in one scripture. And that is Hebrews chapter 2, verse 14. We are told that Jesus put on flesh and blood so that through His flesh and blood, He can become a sacrifice for us. But at the same time, He said He put flesh and blood so that only through flesh and blood, He can defeat death once and for all by Him who had the power of death, Satan, that by destroying death once and for all, physical death would no longer strangle in fear the Christian and the believer. Because physical death, we should not be afraid of physical death. Physical death, I share with you, is not a monster. Physical death is a minister. I don't want that minister to knock in on my door just yet, but he is a minister. The only way that you and I can enter into the heavens is two ways. Either we expire from these bodies and we go immediately to the presence of God, or all of us get caught up in the rapture of the Lord. That's the only two ways we can get there. So death, people are apprehensive and phobic all their lives. Job calls death the Lord of terror. Death is. But the Bible says that Jesus is the Lord of all lords. And He's the King of all kings. Yes, death is the Lord with a capital L. But we worship God with a capital L. And has a little L when Job says that the death is the Lord of terror. Jesus overcame death. But why else did He come and put humanity? Very simple. Very simple. He came so that He can live the life that you and I live. You look at the physiological aspect of Jesus. You look at His emotional life. You look at His physical life. You look at His mental life. And He suffered just like you, if not, obviously, more. You can never imagine what Jesus went through. I share with you as a friend, as a pastor, as a father, as a man who understands a little bit of the Word of God, when you're going through difficult times, never pray like this. Oh, God, you don't know what I'm going through. Don't ever do that. Don't ever pray like that. Oh, God, I'm going through darkness. You ever hung on a cross for 3 hours in complete darkness? Have you ever felt rejected by God where Jesus said, Eli, Eli, sabachthani, my God, why hast thou forsaken me? The Bible says, man, He was sorrowful unto death. He fell to the ground. He was so full of sorrow, He began to sweat blood. Have you ever sweated blood? And don't tell me yes. Jesus understands your dilemma. He understands your hurt. He understands when you and I are going through difficult times. He understands it. You have to go through that. I don't want to mention any names because it's private, it's confidential. And I'm trying to just kind of generalize the scene. But we had a young lady here in our congregation who went through a horrific, monstrosity, chaotic situation that really destroys the human heart. She had to go through the morgue to identify a relative. She says, I'm quoting her because her husband shared this with me. I did not talk to her personally. The husband was relating to me that she was so frightful. She was hyperventilating. She did not want to go. But she says, according to her own testimony, she said that as soon as those doors were opened to the morgue, he says he went to the coroner's office. She says that as soon as she stepped into the door, an overwhelming heat came upon her, and she experienced the peace of God and the joy of the Lord. She had been a Christian for a long time, she said, and this is the first time I'm experiencing the presence of God, the joy of the Lord, the strength of God, and the peace of God. Pancho, I can't ever explain it. Do I have to go through that to experience the peace of God? Well, how else are you going to experience the peace of God? The only way you can experience the peace of God if you're going through calamity. When people say, oh, Jesus, oh, the Lord is good. How do you know he's good unless you got through some bad stuff? When you say, oh, God is a God of love. How do you know unless you realize that you haven't been loved? Oh, God is a forgiving God. How do you know unless you realize that you need to be forgiven? And our God is so awesome because it's an experiential relationship with God. And so the incarnation of God is very important. You need to know that he put human flesh to understand us. And then he says here that his glory, we beheld his glory, the glory of the Lord. Now, what does that mean? Well, there are five explanations in the Bible. We'll take one only. That is the splendor, the brightness, the majesty of God. But it's more than that. It's his moral attributes, his infinite perfections of God. Jesus is the brightness of the Father's glory. Now we are told in the book of Exodus that Aaron and his sons and Moses experienced the presence of God. It came in a cloud and it filled the tabernacle. The Bible says in the Hebrew language, it's called the Shekinah glory of God. The splendor, the beauty, and the presence of God is overwhelming. It's glorious. But God chooses to surround himself on a cloud. Why a cloud? So that his subjects will not be able to see him. We are told that during the dedication of the temple, Solomon experienced the same thing. As he was dedicating the temple, the glory of God, the Shekinah glory, ascended into the temple. And he says, and we could not longer worship God because the beauty was overwhelming. The Bible says that the temple was replete and it was just oozing and saturated with the glory of God. Ezekiel saw the same thing, the glory of God. And so the glory of God, we see that in the New Testament. We are told in Matthew chapter 17, Mark chapter 9, and Luke 9, the synoptic gospels. They're the only ones that speak about the transfiguration. John doesn't speak about the transfiguration. But what happened in this transfiguration? You see, James chapter 2, verse 1. James says he calls Jesus Christ the Lord of glory. In Hebrews 1, 3, Jesus Christ is the brightness of his glory. In John chapter 2, verse 11, it says, this is the beginning of miracles that Jesus did in Cana of Galilee, and he was manifesting his glory, and his disciples believed him. So the disciples were witnessing the glory of God manifested in the flesh. That's what convinced the disciples that Jesus was someone very special, because the glory of God was manifested. But the people of God in the Old Testament heard the glory. The New Testament saints saw and heard and felt and handled the glory of God. But in the Mount of Transfiguration, we see there for a moment the glory of God in Jesus Christ. It is called a transfiguration because there's a metamorphosis that takes place. And all three writers, Matthew, Mark, and Luke, they described it differently about the same manifestation. Listen to what Matthew says. He says, Jesus led Peter, James, and John, his brother, up on a high mountain by themselves. And Jesus was transformed or transfigured before them. And Matthew says, the face of Jesus shone like the sun, and his clothes became as white as the light. And behold, Moses and Elijah appeared to them, talking with him. That's how Matthew describes it. His face shone like the sun, and his clothes became as white as the light. That's Matthew. Now listen to what Mark says in Mark chapter 9. His clothes became shining, exceedingly white, like snow, such as no launderer on earth can ever whiten them. And Elijah appeared to them with Moses, and they were talking with Jesus. Then Peter answered and said to Jesus, Rabbi, it is good for us to be here. And let us make three tabernacles, one for you, one for Moses, and one for Elijah. Because he did not know what to say, for they were greatly afraid. And a cloud came and overshadowed them. And a voice came out of the cloud saying, this is my beloved son, hear him. So that's Matthew's account, Mark's account. Now listen to Dr. Luke in Luke chapter 9, verse 28. As Jesus was praying, the appearance of his face was altered, and his robe became white and glistening. And behold, two men talked with him. Now we know who they are. Who appeared in glory and spoke of his decease, which he was about to accomplish at Jerusalem. But Peter and those with him were heavy with sleep. And

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2: If we are, as the Bible teaches, and as we clearly see in reality, naturally bent towards selfishness and sin, then is there any hope of actual change? Does the biblical teaching of the depravity of mankind mean that internal transformation is impossible? Is our only hope to modify or curb our bad behavior just enough to avoid being the terrible person we have the ongoing propensity to be? In his book, Renovation of the Heart, Dallas Willard says we deserve nothing before God, and no matter how far we have advanced, we are never out of danger. We are still recovering sinners. And only in these respects do we, that is, born-again Christians, remain as wicked as anyone else. He goes on to say, to distort this important truth, meaning the existence of our sinful nature, into a claim that we can never change, and especially in our hearts, is to substitute a glaring and harmful falsehood for a liberating and life-blessing truth. Galatians says, I have been crucified with Christ. It is no longer I who live, but Christ who lives in me. And the life that I now live in the flesh, I live by faith in the Son of God, who loved me and gave himself for me. I do not nullify the grace of God, for if righteousness were through the law, then Christ died for no purpose. Titus says, for the grace of God that brings salvation has appeared to all men, teaching us that denying ungodliness and worldly lusts, we should live soberly, righteously, and godly in the present age, looking for the blessed hope and glorious appearing of our great God and Savior, Jesus Christ, who gave himself for us that he might redeem us from every lawless deed and purify for himself his own special people, zealous for good works. I challenge you today, be sober about your sinful desires, yet recognize that the biblical gospel promises God's salvation and his transformation.
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2: Man, when we get this down, you know what? All of a sudden, all of my weaknesses, all of my frailties, it becomes a power tool in the hands of God, because Paul the Apostle had weaknesses. He had frailties. And God grabbed him like a plane. Think about it. Grabbed him in the head and went, boom, like this. Come on, Paul. I'm going to build my church.
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1: 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As humans, we all have some kind of limitation. But hard situations can serve a purpose. You see, having a disability doesn't just mean a physical condition. It can be anything that makes life difficult. We often feel like our struggles, well, makes us unique, but all of us have something that we're dealing with. So today, Pastor Jack teaches that disabilities and limitations can push us to rely upon God. When we focus on how to respond to problems and not the problems themselves, our strength and support will come from the Lord rather than ourselves. Now with his message called Discipline of Disability, here's pastor and Bible teacher Jack Hibbs.
2: The Bible says that Paul was stoned by his adversaries and left for dead. I think he died. I think God brought him back. Can you imagine? Imagine if you can go online and watch people being stoned to death. Oh, you should. I'm not joking. You want to get your eyes and your brain clear about Islam, go look at Islamic countries and what they do. You should see it. Wake up, America. Paul had been stoned and whipped and laid open, and his body was scarred. Probably a little bit deformed from all the stuff he had gone through. Paul says, I am not worrying about how this all turns out in the end, because you know what? I bear the scars of Christ in my own body. Think of that for a minute. How committed are we to what Jesus wants to do, to what Jesus is doing? Man, when we get this down, you know what? All of a sudden, all of my weaknesses, all of my frailties, it becomes a power tool in the hands of God, because Paul the Apostle had weaknesses. He had frailties. And God grabbed him like a plane. Think about it. Grabbed him in the head, grabbed him maybe like in the rump, and went vroom, like this. Come on, Paul. I'm going to build my church. Imagine if every Christian had a handle sticking out of their back wherever we went. God just says, I need something done right now. Come on. We should look at each other like that, with handles sticking out of our back. God can grab us anytime and use us. In Philippians 1:20, he says, for I live in eager expectation, verse 20, Philippians 1, and hope that I will never do anything that causes me shame, but that I will always be bold for Christ as I have been in the past, and that my life will also honor Christ whether I live or die. For to me, to live is Christ, and dying is even better. Wow. So, man, isn't that kind of fatalistic? No way. It's impossible to be fatalistic when heaven's your target. And you have a purpose to live now. Also this, when God goes to work, people will be affected. The whole palace guard, look at verse 13. The whole palace guard. How in the world? Can you imagine? What if you had a burden to witness to the Secret Service right now? So, man, I want to reach out to the U.S. Secret Service. What do you do? Knock on their door. Hey, can you let me in? I want to tell you about Jesus. They wouldn't even open the door. Can you imagine going to Langley and knocking on the door of the CIA? Hey, can I come on in and tell you about Jesus? So how do you do that? How do you get to share with people like that? You get yourself arrested. Paul's preaching Christ. God, in his infinite wisdom, winds up having the situation be so that Paul was taken away. And he shares Jesus with the palace guards. You guys, I really, truly, have you ever watched the White House when the helicopter lands? That's called Marine One, HMX-1. I got to be on that thing 3 times. I got to sit in the president's chair. You know the phone, like in a movie, and you pick it up, and it says Moscow, Tel Aviv, Cairo. It's really there. I picked it up. I'm not kidding. I have stuff in my office from that helicopter. They gave it to me. I didn't take it. And I sat in that chair, had the presidential seal on it, prayed for the president. Pretty awesome. I didn't get to see the president. So how would I have gotten to see the president? Probably would not have gotten a chance to see the president on that helicopter, unless I'd maybe done something illegal, I don't know what. But how do I get to Leavenworth or wherever they take people? You would be carted away under that entourage to that location for that punishment or for that jurisdiction. Paul was taken to the Roman palace guard. And he preaches Christ. And guess what? We know from other portions of Scripture that even those of Caesar's household had gotten saved. My friends, you may not know what's going on. Jeff may not understand. And maybe his family's saying, Lord, why? Maybe someone in the hospital tomorrow will hear about Jesus. And at Christmas, will share with his mother-in-law. And she's got a neighbor who doesn't believe in Jesus, and that neighbor knows the trash man who, and I'm serious. That's how it works. Can he make it easier? It's what he does. But you become a power tool in God's hands in all of our weaknesses. He's amazing. Philippians 4:11. Now that I speak in regards to need, he says, for I've learned in whatever state to be and therein to be content. I know that, listen, to be abased, Paul knew how to be absolutely poor, and he knew how to handle himself when he had stuff. Everywhere and in all things, I've learned both to be full and to be hungry, both to abound and to suffer need. What's he say in verse 13, Philippians 4? I can do all things through Christ who strengthens me. That's a great verse. That's an awesome verse. And then also this, when God goes to work, people will be encouraged. Look what it says there. He says that everybody's now found out that my chains are in Christ. You know what they began to say that word means? People began to talk, hey man, the Lord put Paul in jail. The Lord put Paul in jail. He stood for righteousness. He got put in jail. He wasn't speeding with his donkey. He didn't like cut some camel off. He's in jail for preaching Christ. And people began to talk about, what's he in jail for? Preaching Jesus. His chains are in Christ. What a great thing. Think of that. What's he doing? Well, he's doing time. For what? He was preaching Christ. He witnessed to Nancy Pelosi or somebody, I don't know, got arrested. That's an honor. That's amazing. It'd be encouraging. The very reason, the explanation, it was about Jesus. And Paul said in 2 Corinthians that in all of his weaknesses, the Lord had used them, that God had become more grand. Listen, church, we're almost done. God had become more grand and more glorious in the minds of people because of weakness. It's amazing. So that the power of Christ would rest upon him, says the Scriptures. In 2 Timothy 4, it's one of the most moving chapters, in my opinion, of the entire Bible. 2 Timothy chapter 4, I remember when we did our study in the book of 2 Timothy, that part, that chapter moved me to the core because Paul now is older. He's in prison for the last time. He's in Rome. We've been to that prison. And the next morning, his head was going to get cut off. And Paul says in 2 Timothy 4:6, he says, for I am already being poured out as a drink offering. Listen, if you're Jewish, you get it. Paul is saying, I'm a dead man. I'm not getting out of this one alive. I'm checking all my bases. I got everything settled. Tomorrow I die. I'm being poured out. When that drink offering is poured out, it hits the coals of the altar, the steam rises, and what was you goes up. And he goes, that's me. He says, for my departure's at hand. I have fought the good fight. I've finished the race. I've kept the faith. And finally, there's laid up for me a crown of righteousness, which the Lord, the righteous judge, will give me on that day. And not only me also, but to all those who have loved his appearing. That's a great statement. And in Romans 8:26, the same man, Paul, wrote to the Italians in Romans 8:26, and he says, likewise, the Spirit also helps our weaknesses. Did you guys know this? Did you know that the Holy Spirit prays for you? I don't understand that. But the Bible says that the Holy Spirit prays for us. That's weird. I didn't think about that. The Holy Spirit talks to God the Father for us. And the Bible also says Jesus intercedes for us. Are you with me? The Holy Spirit and Jesus talk to the Father for us. The Bible says wherever two or more are gathered. How about this? In the hearing of two witnesses, the truth shall be established. The Holy Spirit and the Son is talking to the Father about you. Not about you. I mean, it's not like, oh man. For you. Romans 8:26, likewise, the Holy Spirit, capital S, also helps our weaknesses, for we do not know what we should pray for as we ought. But the Spirit himself makes intercession for us with groanings which cannot be uttered. Now he who searches the hearts knows what the mind of the Spirit is, because he makes intercession for the saints according to the will of God. And we know that all things work together for good to those who love God, to those who are the called according to his purposes. Final point, disabilities will cause us to become dependent. That's a very good thing, to be dependent. Number one, this way, we are unable, church, to provide for ourselves. Did you know that? We're unable. It says in verse 14, now for most of the brethren in the Lord, having become confident by my chains, are much more bold to speak the word without fear. Very quickly, we're unable to provide for ourselves truly. God has promised to take care of us. And Paul says, guess what? Not only is God using these chains, but he's using it in the lives of other people. Are you willing tonight, church, listen, are you willing tonight to say to the Lord, Lord, use my life so that whatever you want to do, your will be done? Are you listening? Your will be done, Father, that in my life you would infuse into others that they might be confident. Are you willing to pray that prayer? Now you need to say, Jack, I'm scared to pray that prayer. No, son. I don't understand it. But when you pray that and say, Lord, I want to be used by you. You cannot live a more blessed life.
4: 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Once again, here's Pastor Jack.
2: I don't understand it. But when you pray that and say, Lord, I want to be used by you. You cannot live a more blessed life. And I can't explain it. See, well, but what if it's like Joseph, who gets sold out by his brothers and thrown into a pit? And he gets carted off to Egypt. Yeah, you know what, Joseph? It's a big deal. I can't think of anybody who had, outside of Jesus, Joseph. I mean, his life, he was constantly misrepresented, lied about, forgotten about, ripped off, cheated by his family, by the Egyptians, by the caravan of Ishmaelites. It was horrible for him. Anyone have the right to complain? It's Joseph. And you never see him complaining. And the poor guy, he was born an absolute physical stud, incredibly handsome, and Potiphar's wife's Potiphar's wife keeps hitting on him. And he, and a man of integrity. And what happened? You think, oh man, surely God's going to really totally defend him because he's a man of integrity. God did defend him in God's time and in God's way. But he wound up going to jail because this total jaguar or cougar woman kept coming on to him. Lie with me every day. It said that she cast longing eyes at him. Oh, you know, what does that mean? Take me, get me. What is that? And he kept running from her. So then she ripped him off. Had him thrown in jail because he wouldn't go for it. Joseph grew up in that horrible time being radically dependent upon God. What about Job? Joseph did nothing wrong. Job was minding his own business. Satan says, you know what? God, you've blessed that guy so much, it makes me sick. And God says, I know that guy. There's nobody in the earth like him. And Satan says to God, you know what? You let me take him to an inch of his life and he'll curse you to your face. His faith in you is all because he's rich. You've blessed him. He's got kids galore. He's got all kinds of donkeys and stuff. I'll kill them all. God, who knows all things, he says, you can touch him, but you can't take his life. You say, man, that's me. Look, the Bible says in Genesis, or book of Job, excuse me, chapter 42, that in the end, Job is restored with wealth and children more, and his life was more blessed in the end than it was in the beginning. I can't explain it. Just like you can't explain the things going on in your life. But my friend, you'll either hang on to Jesus or you'll bail like a lunatic and jump out of the boat into the raging sea. And you're going to make that choice. And I highly recommend that you stay with Jesus all the way through. You know what? Real quickly, Jonah goofed up and brought almost everything upon himself. Jonah ran from God. Jonah knew the will of God and ran from God. Maybe you're a Jonah tonight. You know exactly what God's telling you to do and you're running from God. It's funny because I see you running down the street and you're like this big and behind there's these giant feet coming behind you. It's God. Hey, where are you going? And you're running. We were talking before service and Lisa and I remember Ashley. She's really little. We're at Mervyn's. She's so tiny and the little stinker, she would go hide. And we're shopping. I thought you had Ashley. I thought you had Ashley. Where have you been? I was in that area of the store. Where were you? I was in that area of the store. When's the last time you saw her? Like a half hour ago. You ever had that feeling? You ever had that happen? And instantly, I ran to the front of the doors of the Mervyn's and stood there. And I would have killed anyone coming out of the building. Because my daughter's lost. And the worst thoughts enter your mind as a parent. You ever been there as a parent? And man, get on the announcement. You announce, shut down this store. Her name's Ashley. She looks like this. She's about that big. It's a horrible feeling. Where are you? She's inside of the rack, hiding. The whole time, hanging on. Thought it was great. Can you imagine the gut feel? Can you imagine the gut feel when God said, where are you, Adam? Eve, where are you? Can you imagine the gut feel of God when two of his kids had run away? Where are you? Think about that as a parent. He's calling you back. We're unable to protect ourselves. We need to come to him. The Bible says in Psalm 103, verse 14, for he knows our frame and he knows that we're just dust. Isn't he kind? And then we end with this, we're unable to promote ourselves. You say, what does that mean? When I say promote, it says in verse 14, and we end with this, that they were much more bold to speak the word without fear. That word without fear means this. They were much more bold because Paul's imprisonment. Here's what happened. Wake up, we're ending. It's time to wake up and go home. Here it is. They looked at Paul and they kind of like, imagine they poked him. How you doing? I'm fine. But you're chained and you're in jail. Yeah. And you know, everyone's talking about you being in here. And even some of the guards, man, we got that guards over there now, they're singing little Jesus songs. Yeah, I know. It's been amazing. I've been sharing with everybody. Wow. Well, you know what? People outside started thinking, if you can preach the gospel chained in prison, then we ought to be able to preach it free outside. And that's what's been going on. And we've seen your faithfulness, Paul, and it's made us, here's what the word means, it's made us fearless in the face of men. How cool is that? By your witness, we're not afraid of anybody anymore. You guys, that is the answer to any disabilities we might have. Lord, whatever I am, what I have and what I don't have, it's yours. Use it. And he will. And in this case, the witnesses became fearless in the face of men. That's what we need in this day and age. The church needs men and women fearless. The Bible says that the fear of man is a snare, but the righteous are as bold as a lion. That's cool. Luckily for you, my voice is done. Father, we pray tonight, O Lord our God. Blessed are you, Lord, who brings forth everything that we need. Father, we pray tonight that as your people, we would revel in your presence that you've made possible through Jesus to simply speak, talk, commune with you, to talk with you. And Father, that tonight, if there's a man or a woman, a boy or a girl, that they don't have that, they don't know that. Very religious maybe, but no personal, moment-by-moment interaction, no keen awareness that you're ever before them, that would change. And my friend, maybe that's you tonight, and I highly, highly beg and plead with you to say yes to Jesus right now, right where you're at. Ask him to forgive you of your sins. He can't wait to do that. He's so excited to do that. He died on the cross for you, for us. And to join the family of God, not this church, but by faith right now to say, Lord, I want to be in this forgiven family. I want to be in this saved house of people. And you would tell them right now, Lord Jesus, thank you for dying for me on the cross and being risen from the dead to shatter the grip of the grave, to blow the lid off the ground, to roll the stone away. Lord, will you do that for me in my life? Will you fix my life? Will you fix my home? My friend, please do that right now, right where you're at, while you have the time. This world is so, so precarious right now. You don't even know if you have tomorrow. Say yes to Jesus now. Father, we thank you in Jesus' name. All God's people said, amen.
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6: 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Have you ever been apathetic about seeing people saved? 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When we have no concern to see people saved, man, it should send us to our knees. After all, God's heart is that all would come to repentance. His heart breaks for those who reject Him, and ours should too. David prayed in Psalm 51:17, "The sacrifices of God are a broken spirit, a broken and contrite heart, O God, you will not despise." 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
1: In our work situation or wherever we might be, we have a boss or we have responsibilities, we have obligations, we have to be up at a certain time, at a place at a certain time, and do a certain job and role and do it faithfully, week in, week out, day in, day out. Go faithfully to our place of business. Do that because, hey, we've made this promise that this is what we'll do. You pay me this amount and I'll do that or whatever it might be. It's very strange that very same people don't always keep their promises or keep their covenant with the Lord.
0: Why is it that we find it so easy to listen and obey silly man-made rules and promises, but reject the things of our Heavenly Father? For example, we have no problem getting up early to join our friends on a golf outing, but getting up early to spend time with Jesus seems next to impossible. We choose to manage the things that are important to us and have no problem making time for them. Today, Pastor Malcolm teaches us that there is a great reward in being obedient to the Lord and putting Him first. Well, let's join Pastor Malcolm in Jeremiah chapter 34 with today's edition of Sound Truth.
1: Chapter 34, the word which came to Jeremiah from the Lord when Nebuchadnezzar, king of Babylon, and all his armies and all the kingdoms of the earth under his dominion and all the people fought against Jerusalem and all his cities, saying. So now we've jumped into chapter 34. We're actually out of chronological order now. This is actually the prophecy that Jeremiah was imprisoned for. That's what it's speaking of here, recorded in chapter 32. That Zedekiah, of course, he rebelled against Nebuchadnezzar in spite of Jeremiah. Remember, he was crashing in on their summit meeting wearing his wooden yoke. Zedekiah broke his treaty, as Jeremiah said he would, broke his treaty with Nebuchadnezzar. And so thus saith the Lord, the God of Israel, go and speak to Zedekiah, king of Judah, and tell him, thus saith the Lord, behold, I will give this city into the hand of the king of Babylon, and he shall burn it with fire. There is evidence that, we know history, Josephus and others, we know the history of Jerusalem was in fact destroyed by a great fire by Nebuchadnezzar, and they have found in the strata, in the strata, the layer of ash, they're 6 inches thick. And you can visit in Jerusalem. There is an exhibit called the Burnt House, which is fascinating. You can go in and see the evidence to the destruction by fire that was brought upon them by Nebuchadnezzar. And shall not escape from his hand, but shall surely be taken and delivered into his hands. Your eyes shall see the eyes of the king of Babylon. He shall speak with you face to face, and you shall go to Babylon. Now, when Jerusalem fell, Zedekiah tried to escape, and there's a huge cave between the Damascus gate and the Herod's gate called Solomon's Quarry. And it is entered from outside the wall. Rumor has it that during that day, during that time, it continued on through the city, came out in the Judean wilderness. And that's how he escaped. Zedekiah escaped through this cave, through this tunnel. But he was caught in Jericho. Now, at this time, Ezekiel's prophesying, and he's actually saying that Zedekiah would not see Babylon. This is Ezekiel's prophecy. He was saying that Zedekiah would not see Babylon. But here he says, Jeremiah says, your eyes shall see the king of Babylon. He shall speak with you face to face, and you shall go to Babylon. So this was what Jeremiah was saying, was contradictory to what they'd heard Ezekiel saying. And so Zedekiah believed Ezekiel. I'm not going to be taken. Seemed to be a contradiction. But what happened was that Nebuchadnezzar killed his sons right before his eyes. Then Nebuchadnezzar put out Zedekiah's eyes. So he was taken to Babylon, but he never saw it. He saw the king face to face, but he never saw it. He was taken there. And so you have both prophets were right. And let me use that as an illustration to say that which seemingly contradicts will be proven not to be a contradiction when further information is revealed. When people say, well, the Bible contradicts itself and all the rest of it, it's because we don't have all of the information. There's continued discoveries, many discoveries still being made that speak of places and people and all the rest of it, finding them as they dig them up in Israel, that's in the Bible. And so if there's something there that hasn't yet been evidenced, it will be. And just as this, the people were Muslim, well, he's saying that and he's saying that. How can that be so? Or the Messiah's going to come and reign. How can he be one who's suffering? And you just wait, you see. You just have to have the patience and wait. Yet hear the word of the Lord, O Zedekiah, king of Judah. Thus saith the Lord concerning you, you shall not die by the sword. You shall die in peace as the ceremonies of your fathers, the former kings who were before you. So they shall burn incense for you and lament for you, saying, alas, Lord, for I have pronounced the word, says the Lord. Then Jeremiah the prophet spoke all these words to Zedekiah, king of Judah, in Jerusalem. And then that was when Zedekiah didn't like what he was saying and threw him into prison. When the king of Babylon's army fought against Jerusalem and all the cities of Judah that were left against Laish and Achaia, Azekah, for only these fortified cities remained in the cities of Judah. This is the word that came to Jeremiah from the Lord after King Zedekiah had made a covenant with all the people who were at Jerusalem to proclaim liberty to them. So he's trying to do some good stuff now. Thought maybe if he does some good things, the people will like him, they'll fight for him, and maybe they can get out of this thing. And so he was going to set the prison or the captives, the slaves, free. Now, they were supposed to be set free. If a man was sort of given himself to be a slave to someone, the seventh year is a 6-1 pattern. 6 days you work, 7 days you rest. The land was to be tilled for 6 years and have 1 year of rest. And so it was that every man should set his male or his female slave, Hebrew man or Hebrew woman, that no one should be kept to keep a Jewish brother in bondage. So they were to set them free on that seventh year. But when all the princes and all the people who had entered into the covenant heard that everyone should set free his male and female slaves, that no one should keep them in bondage anymore, they obeyed and let them go. But afterward they changed their minds and made the male and female slaves return, whom they'd set free, and brought them into subjection as male and female slaves. They changed their mind. Obviously, it was not a heart thing where they felt like they wanted to do the right thing because it was the right thing to do. Obviously, they'd done the right thing with the wrong motive. And perhaps they had the feeling that these freed men would fight for them. Therefore the word of the Lord came to Jeremiah from the Lord, saying, thus saith the Lord, the God of Israel, I made a covenant with your fathers in the day that I brought them out of the land of Egypt and out of the bondage, saying, at the end of 7 years, let every man set free his Hebrew brother who has been sold to him. And when he has served you 6 years, you shall let him go free from you. But your fathers did not obey me nor incline their ear. So again, this setting of the captives free here was short-lived because at this point, it's interesting how people do things just for their own political gain. At this point of the siege, news came to them that the Egyptians had come to deliver them. And Nebuchadnezzar had to suspend his siege of Jerusalem to deal with the Egyptians. And now while it seems like everything's going to be okay, they changed their minds and took the people slaves again. Well, they wanted the Egyptians to help them, but if the Egyptians would have conquered Nebuchadnezzar, then these people would have become the Egyptian slave. You know, you say, okay, slave to the Egyptians, slave to Nebuchadnezzar. God says we're supposed to be slaves to Nebuchadnezzar for this time. I'd rather take what God says than try to work things out for my own. I'd rather take, if there's some judgment coming, I'd rather have it at the hands of the Lord. Like David, when he was given a choice after his sin of what to do. He says, well, I'll take the judgment of God that God brings on me, because I don't want man's judgment. I'd rather have God's judgment on me. That's in 2 Samuel chapter 24. You read about that. But they were just like people today. Things are going bad. Let's do something that maybe, you know, is good. And then when the problem's not there anymore, they take it back. That's human nature. And so they did not obey me nor incline their ear. Then you recently turned and did what was right in my sight, every man proclaiming liberty to his neighbor. And you made a covenant before me in the house which is called by my name. Then you turned around and profaned my name. And every one of you brought back his male and his female slaves whom he'd set at liberty at their pleasure, and brought them back into subjection to be your male and female slaves. Therefore, thus saith the Lord, you've not obeyed me in proclaiming liberty to every one of his brother and every one of his two his neighbor. Behold, I proclaim liberty to you, says the Lord, to the sword, to the pestilence, to the famine, and I will deliver you to trouble among all the kingdoms of the earth. You see, they dishonored the whole concept of liberty here, first by granting it and then taking it away. Could not have been a worse thing. When somebody grants something to you that's important, and then they renege on it, they take it away. That's not a pleasant experience. And I will give the men who have transgressed my covenant, who have not performed the words of the covenant which they made before me, when they cut the calf in two and passed between the parts of it. This was a sign of their covenant, but they were just going through the motions. And Jeremiah had been telling them for years that empty ceremonies would not get them anywhere. The princes of Judah, the princes of Jerusalem, the eunuchs, the priests, and all the people of the land who pass between the parts of the calf, I will give them into the hand of their enemies, into the hand of those who seek their life. The dead bodies shall be for meat for the birds of the heavens and the beasts of the earth. I will give Zedekiah, king of Judah, and his princes into the hand of their enemies, into the hand of those who seek their life, into the hand of the king of Babylon's army, which has gone back from you. Behold, I will command, says the Lord, and cause them to return to the city. They will fight against it, take it, and burn it with fire, and I will make the cities of Judah a desolation without habitation. So Nebuchadnezzar has taken off to defeat the Egyptians, and all the people and the false prophets are saying, look, Jeremiah, he's wrong. He's a false prophet, and we're the true prophets. And look, they've gone away now. Everything's going to be all right. But he came back, and God's word was fulfilled, and you can rest and trust in the certainty of the word of God. He will fulfill his word. What he said he will do, he will do. Now, that's a blessing to me, because I know that he will keep his promise. You can trust God's word, his promises. That should bless you to think about that. The word which came to Jeremiah from the Lord in the days of Jehoiakim, the son of Josiah, king of Judah, saying, the background of this, of course, this particular chapter takes place in the days of Jehoiakim. Go to the house of the Rechabites, speak to them, to bring them to the house of the Lord into one of the chambers, and give them wine to drink. Now, this is all going to be used here as a picture, as an illustration. You see, there's a lot of that in Jeremiah, and he's very graphic, you know, putting on a yoke and stuff, and the robe, the hiding in the dirt and all the rest of it. And he says, now this is going to be an illustration here. It's a strange one, but it's graphic and it's interesting. And I took Jehazaniah, the son of Jeremiah, the son of Habizaniah, his brothers and all his sons and the whole house of the Rechabites, and I brought them into the house of the Lord, into the chamber of the sons of Hanan, the son of Igdaliah, a man of God, which was by the chamber of the princes above the chamber of these other guys, and Shalom, the keeper of the door. Then I set before the sons of the house of the Rechabites bowls full of wine and cups, and said to them, drink the wine. Now, we're now starting to get into the illustration here. They said, we will drink no wine. For Jonadab, the son of Rechab, our father, commanded us, saying, you shall drink no wine, nor your sons forever. He's speaking of their descendants here. Actually, these were descendants of the father-in-law of Moses. These were the Canaanites. You shall not build a house, sow seed, plant a vineyard, nor have any of these, but all your days you shall dwell in tents, that you may live many days in the land where you are sojourners. There are those that believe that today the descendants of these people are actually Bedouin, still live in tents in Israel. And the Israeli government tried to help them out, built them little houses to dwell in, so they wouldn't have to live in the tents. They took the houses and put their animals, their goats and their sheep and whatever in the houses, and lived in the tents on the yard. So there are people that said, well, this is where that comes from. Jethro, of course, Moses' father-in-law, was in close association with Israel. And Rechab here, from whom the clan got its name, lived at that time of Jehu, and his son Jonadab made a covenant with Jehu. 300 years this is before this date. So this commandment was actually given to these people 300 years before it. Oh, we've been obeying it now 307 years later. This is what it is. And it may well be that they're still keeping it. They're living in tents. I don't know if they're still not drinking wine. But so these Rechabites, though, now had moved into the city for safety's sake. And Jeremiah had asked them into this room, and he brought wine, and they refused it, because they had a tradition that lasted, a covenant that had lasted over 300 years in regard to the promise that they was made. Thus we have obeyed the voice of Jonadab, the son of Rechab, our father, in all that he charged us, to drink no wine all our days. We, our wives, our sons, our daughters. Now, the point is that these Rechabites only had the word of a mere man. Yet they were more faithful to that covenant that they made to a mere man than Judah was to God and his word. And they had no prophets to come and remind them of their covenant that they'd made. But he says, we are wives, nor sons, nor daughters, nor to build ourselves houses to dwell in, nor do we have vineyard, field, or seed, but we have dwelt in tents and have obeyed and done according to all that Jonadab our father commanded us. But it came to pass, when Nebuchadnezzar, king of Babylon, came up into the land that we said, come, let us go to Jerusalem for fear of the army of the Chaldeans, for fear of the army of the Syrians, so we dwelt at Jerusalem. Then came the word of the Lord to Jeremiah. Jeremiah is now impressed by the 300-year-long abstinence. Thus saith the Lord of hosts, the God of Israel, go and tell the men of Judah, the inhabitants of Jerusalem, will you not receive instruction to obey my words, says the Lord? The words of Jonadab, the son of Rechab, and which he commanded his sons not to drink wine, are performed, for to this very day they drink none and obey their father's command. But although I have spoken to you, rising early and speaking, you did not obey me. I've also sent to you all my servants, the prophets, rising up early and sending them, saying, turn now every one from his evil way, amend your doings, do not go after other gods to serve them. Then you will dwell in the land which I have given you and your fathers, but you have not inclined your ear nor obeyed me. And so these people not obeying the Lord, and he just asked them basically three things: turn from evil. He gave laws that were good for them, good for the people, good for the individual, good for society. He says, do right. Change. Get off the track that you're on. But people don't seem to want to change their ways, even if their ways are destroying them. Don't go after other gods. Dwell according to the light that I have given you. Surely the sons of Jonadab, the sons of Rechab, have performed the commandments of their father, which he commanded them, but this people has not obeyed me. So just a powerful illustration of how a people can obey the voice of a man, but the people of God are not obeying the voice of God. Therefore, thus saith the Lord, God of hosts, the God of Israel. Behold, I will bring on Judah and on all the inhabitants of Jerusalem all the doom that I have pronounced against them, because I have spoken to them, but they have not heard. I have called to them, but they have not answered. And Jeremiah said to the house of the Rechabites, thus saith the Lord of hosts, God of Israel, because you have obeyed the commandment of Jonadab your father and kept all of his precepts and done according to all that he commanded you, therefore thus saith the Lord of hosts, the God of Israel, Jonadab, the son of Rechab, shall not lack a man to stand before me forever. Interesting. God's promise to these people. But how folks will sort of obey the word of man and follow that rather than following the Lord, it just shows a real fundamental disrespect for God. How, you know, perhaps in our situation in life, in our work situation, or wherever we might be, we have a boss, or we have responsibilities, we have obligations, we have to be up at a certain time, at a place at a certain time, and do a certain job and role, and do it faithfully, week in, week out, day in, day out, go faithfully to our place of business, do that because, hey, we've made this promise that this is what we'll do. You pay me this amount and I'll do that, or whatever it might be. It's very strange that very same people don't always keep their promises or keep their covenant with the Lord. You see, it's sort of very discouraging, isn't it, when we find that folks quite easily discount their faithfulness to God. You see, God is very gracious. God is long-suffering. God is patient with you and with me. And so we get away with a lot of stuff. And that's really what God was showing Jeremiah and the people, that they might be shamed into embarrassment. Look at these fellows. Look how they've kept their promise over all these years, all those generations. They kept their promise. They were faithful to that promise. Might be a meaningless promise to most folks, but it was very real and very important to them, and they kept it. And yet he says, you've not kept your promise with me. And so to shame them, to embarrass them, as it were, once again an illustration is brought out. And the truth of the matter is that God will be with you when you're with him. You can enjoy his blessing as we walk with him and his protection and his care on our lives as we continue with him. And God is very gracious in the day and in the age in which we live, is that a person might go away from God and God might not bring judgment upon them and will and does often bring them back. But there's sort of no guarantee. You say, how can I know that I'm eternally secure? How can I know my salvation is eternal? And I can't lose my salvation. How can I know that? Well, we have a saying, abide in Christ and you will be eternally secure. Why would we want to live any other way other than abiding in Christ? Abide in him. Father, thank you for your word tonight. Thank you as we've been through several of these chapters. Once again, we see how man is and how you are. You're a good God. And so often, men have been faithless and rebellious. And Lord, by your grace, you have continued to have grace and patience and long-suffering with mankind. You've not destroyed us, Lord. In fact, you sent your Son to be our Savior, so we might have our own relationship with you. And we know that, Lord, you will have your people. You will have a people unto yourself. And we are just blessed to have the privilege of being among those people.

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Jeremiah was a man who lived before Jesus, but set the stage for his coming. 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

0: 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Pastor John Randall says, don't put this off another day.
1: While you have the light, while you have opportunity, believe. And if you believe, then you will become sons of light. Listen, every person has a window of opportunity to respond to the light of the gospel. You have a life that you've been given. And how long that lasts is determined by the Lord. But in that interim of time, this vapor, this moment, this brief time that we have in existence on this earth, we have an opportunity to respond to the light. And you need to respond while there is light, because there's a day coming when there will be darkness. And if you don't respond to that light, you will walk in darkness and you will be lost. And therefore, Jesus said, if you have the light, if you can see it, believe it, and then become a son of light.
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1: Today on Straight Up with Pastor Mark Ramirez of Calvary Chapel, Fredericksburg, in Fredericksburg, Virginia.

0: Solomon was not set up, don't get it twisted, he wasn't set up by God to fail, but to succeed. Having this relationship with God, who spoke to him at times and gave him all the wisdom he would need to lead Israel. And with all the wisdom, he was given also all the warnings on the way. All the warnings that he should not fail to have a man from his own lineage on the throne of Israel forever.
1: Oftentimes, parents give their children many warnings before disciplining them. Many times, the warnings parents give their children are to protect them from the natural consequences of their own actions. Unfortunately, many lessons are learned the hard way. Pastor Mark shares with you in his message today that God gives ample warnings in Scripture, not because he wants to say, "I told you so," but because he wants to keep you from harm. It's because of his love for you that he warns you of danger. Well, let's join Pastor Mark in the book of 1 Kings, chapter 9, as he continues his message, God's Warning to Solomon.
0: See, I want you to notice that it says, they forsook, because God will never forsake. They forsook. They didn't obey. They put this upon themselves. God will never forsake them, but they forsook him. And this is the consequence for that. They've been given the word. They've been given the warning. And yet, they have forsook him. And it really puts on the shoulders of Solomon. Because notice it says, they forsook the Lord their God. Listen, who brought their fathers out of the land of Egypt. Oh, how we forget. That speaks of freedom. That speaks of redemption. The Exodus. And have embraced other gods and worship them and serve them. And therefore the Lord has brought all this calamity on them. They've worshiped other gods. They engaged with them and embraced them. I mean, didn't that happen? You know, right out of the chute out of Egypt, when Moses is up speaking on behalf of the people, receiving from God the commandments, which are a blessing and a warning. And he comes back down, and here they are. They're worshiping this gold calf. And Aaron, the assistant pastor, Moses says, "How did this happen?" "I don't know, man. They forsook their Lord, their God. God brought this calamity on them." We've known great men and women of faith who got their eyes off of God, who at one time, man, were being used mightily for the kingdom. But they got their eyes off of the Lord. They began to forsake God. They began to look to themselves and build themselves up. And some have repented, praise God, and are walking and seated and receiving. But others haven't. They're not open to be restored. They're angry. Imagine you're angry with God, really? You don't want to go back into fellowship. So Solomon was not set up, don't get it twisted, he wasn't set up by God to fail, but to succeed. Having this relationship with God, who spoke to him at times and gave him all the wisdom he would need to lead Israel. And with all the wisdom, he was given also all the warnings on the way. All the warnings that he should not fail to have a man from his own lineage on the throne of Israel forever. Of course, ultimately, we know that this man would be the Son of God. Jesus, who was the really only qualified man of David's lineage to fulfill this everlasting throne of promise. God sending his Son into the world to take that throne back was God showing his grace and mercy for all nations, tribes, and tongues. All nations. All ethnos, tribes, and tongues. He was the only one who was qualified to complete that promise. And he did. And it's his grace and it's his mercy. We're moving right along. Verses 10 through 14, we see here, I call it the gift exchange. It's crazy. It says, now it happened at the end of 20 years, again, that's half of Solomon's reign, when Solomon had built two houses, the house of the Lord and the king's house. And he reminds us that Hiram, the king of Tyre, had supplied Solomon with cedar and cypress and gold as much as he desired. And because of that, it says that the king Solomon then gave Hiram 20 cities in the land of Galilee. Now, first of all, when I read that, that sounds like a great gesture, doesn't it? Solomon wants to just bless him. He wants to gift him a gift for all that he has blessed him. But who told him he could give land away? See, already we're starting to see him kind of take things on his own. That land was given to Israel by God. And now he's just giving it away. Now, again, Hiram, he loved the Lord. He loved David, you know, and all of that. But that's not land to give away. That land belonged to some of the tribes. That was the northern land that was in Galilee. Well, then Hiram went from Tyre to see the cities which Solomon had given him, but they didn't please him. So it says Hiram went from Tyre, where he's from, to the cities which Solomon had given him, but it says they didn't please him. And then he said, what kind of cities are these which you have given me, my brother? And he called them the land of Kabul, as they are to this day. Kabul, it means good for nothing. It's a term of disdain. You see, guys, giving land to people, or giving what's God to those who are not of God, in a sense, or just giving away what you never were told to give away, others don't know the history. And the people who died in obtaining this land, they don't appreciate what God did for Israel in giving this land to them. It wasn't given to them so they can give it away. This is their land. So Hiram is a Phoenician, right? He's a seagoing shipbuilding man. They are seagoing shipbuilding people. And Hiram didn't want a landlocked city. He goes, what am I going to do with this? So he calls it Kabul. It's good for nothing. We're sailors. We're seagoers, man. Tyre, Sidon, that's right by the Great Sea. Why am I getting landlocked here? Well, then verse 14 says, then Hiram sent the king 120 talents of gold. That's $225 million in gold. Let me show you how you bless someone there, Solomon. you bought me a Happy Meal, but I want to take you to Ruth's Crisp and show you what it is to bless another brother. Whatever. But anyway, you know, he's just not needing the land. So in verse 15 to 24, Solomon builds a labor force and says this is the reason for the labor force which King Solomon raised to build the house of the Lord, his own house. The millo, which is really a landfill that was used for fortification, and to build the wall of Jerusalem, Hazor, Megiddo, and Gezer. And Gezer were all the old people in Israel went. Verse 16. Pharaoh, king of Egypt, had gone up and taken Gezer and burned it with fire, had killed the Canaanites, he did what Israel failed to do, by the way, who dwelt in the city, and had given it as a dowry, which was already Israel's anyway, to his daughter Solomon's wife. Here's your dowry. And Solomon built Gezer, Lower Beth Horon, Baalath, Tadmor, in the wilderness, in the land of Judah, and all the storage cities that Solomon had, cities for his chariots and cities for his cavalry. And whatever Solomon desired to build in Jerusalem, in Lebanon, and in all the land of his dominion. And all the people who were left alive, all the foreigners, the Amorites, the Hittites, the Perizzites, the Hivites, the Jebusites, the Termites, who were not of the children of Israel. That is, their descendants who were left in the land after them, whom the children of Israel had not been able to destroy completely. From these Solomon raised forced labor, as it is to this day. But the children of Israel, Solomon made no forced laborers because they were men of war. We learned that back when we were back in Exodus and Joshua and so on, that the people, the men, will be men of war. God was raising an army. Everyone 21, I believe, years and older, you're in the army now. And when you became 21, you had to go into the army and do your tour. So they were men of war. They were his servants, his officers, his captains, his commanders of his chariots and his cavalry. And others were chiefs of the officials who were over Solomon's work, 550 who ruled over the people who did the work, these laborers. But Pharaoh's daughter came up from the city of David to her house, which is less than a mile, which Solomon had built for her. Then he built the Millo. They just want us to know that. So now Solomon's in his palace. God has his temple. God has given Solomon the commandment, reminded him of the commandment, reminded him of his promise, and reminded him of the warning. So what Solomon does now is wonderful here, because he's still in the right place. But I want you to see, as we just read, that he started to obtain more and more. He started to kind of, you know, spend more and want more. And you got to be careful. Sin creeps in very subtly. You got to be careful of that. But this is something that he does is great here in verse 25. He says, now 3 times a year, Solomon offered burnt offerings and peace offerings. Remember, the burnt offerings belonged totally to the Lord. The whole offering, the entire thing was burnt on the altar. It's given totally to the Lord. The peace offering, as we saw last time, could be shared, and that's what Solomon would do. 3 times a year, Solomon would come to the altar, which he had built for the Lord, and he would burn incense with them on the altar that was before the Lord. And so this temple is finished. Solomon continued to honor the Lord through his personal and communal worship of God. And I think it was good for the people to see their king at least these 3 annual feasts, if not whenever he went. He knew it was important to offer to the Lord or give the incense unto the Lord, give it to the priest. The priest would go and burn it. I think it's good for leaders. I don't think I know it's good for leaders to be in the worship time of service, to see, you know, to worship and allow the people to see that we worship right along with them, that we're the sheep as well. We're sheep, you know, although we've been given responsibilities. We're under shepherds, but I think it's important for leadership to be in the service, to be worshiping God. You know, and if they catch a glimpse of us really worshiping with our hands up and tears, praise God for that. It's not a show. But it really speaks, I think, to the congregation that these are men and women in leadership that really love the Lord. And they're not in it for themselves. They're in it for the Lord, man, to glorify God. And I think this was good for Solomon, as it would say here, that at least these 3 times a year, and no doubt he grew, he probably, there was a crowd that would come and want to see the king. But at least these three, now these 3 times a year, what he's speaking about here are the 3 annual feasts. Feast of Passover, Pentecost, and Tabernacles. These were the 3 very important feasts that Israel was commanded to go and to worship at the altar. Passover, as you know, are 3 feasts in 1 week. It was the feast of unleavened bread, with, for us as believers, speaks as Jesus, the bread of life, who knew no sin. Passover was also the feast of Passover, Jesus, who was the unblemished Lamb of God, who was given for us. His blood. Because of his blood, our sins were passed over. And then the Feast of First Fruits, which speaks of Jesus' resurrection. Remember, on the 3rd day, the priest would go and wave the sheaf. That the resurrection speaks of the resurrection as Jesus came, being the first fruits. Jesus was the first fruits of the resurrection. And then Pentecost speaks of the coming of the Holy Spirit at the birth of the church. And then Tabernacles, of course, spoke of the future gathering of God's people during the millennial kingdom. So we see the types and the differences there. Three important feasts that Solomon ensured that he would be there for. Three feasts that speaks of the Christians through Christ being fulfilled, and yet that future gathering of God's people during the millennial kingdom. Just thought you wanted to know something like that. And then we see here, last thing here is verse 26 and 28. Solomon built a navy. This cracked you up, doesn't it? It says that King Solomon also built a fleet of ships at Ezion-Geber, which is near Elath on the shore of the Red Sea. Now, when you look at a map, I've looked at, you know, three maps and reading this, and that's an area that Egypt owns pretty close. You come down through a canal that meets the Red Sea there, you know. And I'm thinking, you know, how does he do this? Well, remember his father-in-law? Well, he's the king of Egypt. That's how he can do this. So it's in the land of Edom, it says there. Then Hiram sent his servants with the fleet seamen who knew the sea. So these guys don't know the, you know, they don't know the sea. Now, a lot of Jews, they were, you know, on the Sea of Galilee, you know, and if you read up, a lot of them were fishermen, but a lot of them really didn't know how to swim. A lot of them didn't really know much about the seas. Yeah, they were on Galilee, but we know the stories. You know, these guys, the storm would come and they'd freak out. They really didn't know the true sea, though. And so here's Hiram says, "Ay, ay, ay, let me go send some of my shipmates out there to teach them to be sailors, really." He sends seamen who knew the sea to work with the servants of Solomon. They went to Ophir and acquired 420 talents of gold. That's $800 million from there, and brought it to King Solomon. So through this, we see the blessings. Oh, he's at the, oh, he's there at the altar. He's offering to God. And then we start seeing, little by little, him accumulating. Now he sends them off. And they come back with $800 million or 420 talents of gold. By the way, just on a side note, today Israel has a Sea Corps, which is the Naval Warfare Service. And it's, of course, part of Israel's defense forces. And they operate primarily in the Mediterranean Sea, as well as the Gulf of Eilat and the Red Sea Theater. So, interesting, Solomon started that, in a sense. And I'm sure they have their history in that when you join the naval forces of Israel. But closing, let's just close up. We see here, though, that Solomon, although knowing what the Lord had warned him of, seeing the blessing of God, seeing the Shekinah glory of God come, seeing the house of God be filled with God's presence that the priests had to leave, seeing the glory of God there, seeing God blessing him, then the blessing upon him, upon Solomon, with all of that sweetness, with all of that sweet relationship that he had with God, he began to do the exact opposite of what God is speaking to him again, the third time and the fourth time he's heard this. He'll begin, as I said, to obtain great wealth, and we're already seeing that. We'll see that he'll begin to multiply horses and multiply foreign wives, which the scripture clearly says for a king not to do. He starts to lose his identity. He starts to lose his joy, as I said. When we try to go back to the world, try to, you know, in a time of backsliding, when we try to go back to the world, you start losing who you are. There's no joy. He loses his passion for the Lord's voice, yet he will write of how he feels in that place, in that desert place where he placed himself. I mean, after a long swim in the world's vomit, he comes to realize that the most meaningful things in life is communicating with the Lord, who hears us, forgives us, and uses us for his glory. At the end of everything, he comes to realize that having a relationship with Jesus Christ, or with God, for us, with Jesus Christ, there's nothing to compare to. The joy is back. The relationship is back. My identity is back. So whenever God speaks to us about an area in our life, we need to listen. When there's an area in our life that God knows, hey, warning, be careful, stop it, cut it off. If your arm causes you, right, your hand, cut it off. Your eye, pluck it out. Does that actually mean we cut it off? No. Deal with it. Whatever it is, heed the warning. Listen to God's voice. Sometimes he has to speak in a megaphone, doesn't he? Whatever thing he's dealing with us, if there's any of you that God is dealing with you with something, man, listen, heed his voice. Because you'll keep hearing that voice if you don't. When you come to service, you'll hear it. I don't care where we're at. We could be in 1 Kings 9 and God is speaking to you. Maybe you're listening to a sermon by another person. Man, we can feel the prodding of the Holy Spirit. You know what that is? That's love. God loves you that much. He'll prod you. He'll talk to you. You know, repent, whatever the case may be. We need to take his loving warning that there is danger ahead. We need to put it into action, that conviction into action, to heed it. 1 Corinthians 10, 12 says, therefore, let him who thinks he stands take heed lest he what? Lest he fall. Now that's a heavy scripture, but moving on, no temptation is overtaking you except such as common to man. But God is what? He's faithful, who will not allow you to be tempted beyond what you are able, but with temptation will also make a way of escape that you may be able to bear it. Yes, let him who thinks take a stand lest he fall. Yes, let us do that. But also know this, if there's a temptation, and temptation is not a sin, God, who is faithful, always have a way of escape. Guys, take it. Take that way of escape. It's not worth it. It's not worth diving into it. It's not worth taking a chance. Rolling the dice. It's not worth it. Solomon will write many things about how life is for him. In that state of walking backward, of going backward, is just not good, guys. So may God bless you and keep you. May watch over you, whatever it may be. Continue to walk with God. Continue to be in his word, be in prayer. Heed what he has to say for us. I thank God that we're under the covenant of grace. It's all because of what Jesus did on the cross. Amen.
1: 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Our phone number here is 540-373-8683. Again, that number is 540-373-8683. 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Now, take this section of 1 Kings 8:27 with you, describing the majesty of God. Behold, heaven and the highest heaven cannot contain you. Praise the Lord. We're out of time for today. 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
2: We are endued with power from on high by the Holy Spirit so that we can live a life that is no longer dominated by sin, and that is no longer dominated by our flesh. A life that is a witness to Jesus Christ. A life that is a witness to His ability to transform a person. And now we can walk in the Spirit and in the power of the Spirit.
1: The feasts and laws of sacrifice in the Old Testament that Israel was to follow all pointed miraculously to Jesus thousands of years later. What the Israelites were commanded to do would all make sense one day when Jesus came to die for your sins as the perfect law-fulfilling sacrifice. In today's message, Pastor Dan will take you through the symbolism behind those Old Testament traditions that might not be so clear until you learn how they connect to Jesus. Jesus was the fulfillment of all the Old Testament laws. Now, here's Pastor Dan in the book of Deuteronomy, chapter 16, for today's edition of Ring of Truth.

0: Deuteronomy chapter 16. So just as a reminder, the children of Israel have come to the end of their 40 years of wandering in the wilderness. They are preparing to enter into the promised land. They are camped just outside of the promised land, just across the Jordan River, in a place called the Plains of Moab. They're just across from the city of Jericho, the first city they will conquer when they enter into the promised land. And Moses is giving his final sermon to the children of Israel before he passes off the scene. And Moses is reviewing the law with the children of Israel. And the reason he is reviewing the law with them is because this generation was not present, for the most part, the first time the law was given at Mount Sinai 40 years earlier. And their success in the promised land will be dependent upon their obedience to God's word, their obedience to God's law, his commandments. And so their success will be determined by their obedience. If they are obedient to the Lord and walk in his ways, God will bless them, God will prosper them, God will give them great success. Things will go well for them. But if they're disobedient, things will not go well for them, and they will not succeed, and they will not stay in the land that God is giving them ultimately. And so again, Moses is going over and reviewing the law with them to prepare them. So chapter 16, verse 1, observe the month of Abib and keep the Passover to the Lord your God. For in the month of Abib, the Lord your God brought you out of Egypt by night. Therefore, you shall sacrifice the Passover to the Lord your God from the flock and the herd in the place where the Lord chooses to put his name. The children of Israel are commanded to keep the Passover once they enter into the promised land. And they kept the Passover every year to commemorate God's deliverance, God delivering them from Egypt. And we studied the Passover in depth back in our study of Exodus. But every year they were to commemorate God delivering them out of Egypt and out of their slavery in Egypt and bringing them out of that and taking them to the promised land ultimately. And remember, all of the scriptures are pointing to and speaking of Jesus Christ. Everything in the Old Testament is a shadow of Jesus Christ, and Jesus Christ is the reality. Jesus said, all scripture testifies of me. If you remember after his resurrection, when he met with the two men on the road to Emmaus, Jesus, it says, began at Moses and took them through all of the scriptures and showed them how all of the scriptures, all of the Old Testament, was speaking of him and his crucifixion and his resurrection specifically. Passover points to Jesus Christ. In the New Testament, Paul writes, Jesus is our Passover lamb. He was sacrificed for us. He was crucified for us to deliver us from sin. The Bible tells us in the New Testament that all of us were slaves to our sin and that we were in bondage to our sin and our sin ruled over our lives and we were slaves to our sin just living in the world and Jesus Christ delivered us from our slavery to our sin through his shed blood on the cross. His shed blood broke the power of sin over our lives, and he set us free from that power of sin ruling over us. Egypt in the Bible is a picture of the world. Jesus delivered us from our sin, and he delivered us out of the world, and he made us children of God and citizens of heaven. And like the children of Israel here are instructed to commemorate the Passover and commemorate God delivering them from their bondage in Egypt, we too should commemorate what Jesus Christ has done for us. and how he saved us and how he delivered us and how he has set us free from our slavery to sin. Now, I know that some of you here grew up in a Christian home, and you have been a Christian for as long as you can remember, and you don't really remember a time when you weren't a Christian. And praise the Lord for that. And then there's others of you here that you got saved later in life, and you can remember living in Egypt. You can remember the bondage. You can remember the slavery to your sin. Whatever your history is with Jesus Christ, we should commemorate and celebrate our salvation that we have through his death and resurrection. And one way that we do this is through communion, through the Lord's Supper. When we partake of the Lord's Supper, we proclaim his death for us on the cross. Now, in verse 2, the children of Israel were commanded to sacrifice the Passover, notice, in the place where the Lord chooses to place his name. Now, God has repeated this several times in Deuteronomy, this idea of the place where he places his name, the place that he chooses to put his name. Now, up until now, the children of Israel have been wandering in the wilderness and moving from place to place in the wilderness. Once they enter into the promised land, God will designate a place where they are to gather to worship, where they are to gather to make offerings and to bring their offerings to the Lord. He'll designate a place for the tabernacle and then later on the temple. First it will be in Shiloh and later in Jerusalem. And once they're in the land, the Israelites will go to that designated location to celebrate the Passover. Jesus was crucified in Jerusalem during the Passover feast, in part because that's the place that God designated where the temple should be. And so that's where he was for the Passover. During the time of Jesus Christ, we know the historical record tells us that something like 250,000 lambs were sacrificed at Passover in Jerusalem at the temple, because that was the place where they were to sacrifice the lamb for the Passover. They actually had to build drainage systems from the Temple Mount to drain all the blood off the Temple Mount down into the Kidron Valley, because 250,000 lambs produces a lot of blood. So they had to have a way to get it off of that Temple Mount. This isn't going to be on the final exam in heaven. You don't need to remember that. It's just interesting information, I think. So verse 3, he says, "You shall eat no unleavened bread." I'm sorry, "You shall eat no leavened bread with it. 7 days you shall eat unleavened bread with it," that is, the bread of affliction. Here's why: "For you came out of the land of Egypt in haste, that you may remember the day in which you came out of the land of Egypt all the days of your life." When the children of Israel came out of Egypt in the Exodus, they left in such a hurry, they had no time to add leaven or yeast to their bread and allow their dough to rise. And so they left with unleavened bread immediately after the Passover meal. And so as part of this Passover celebration, the very next day begins the Feast of Unleavened Bread. For 7 days after the Passover, they shall eat unleavened bread. Leaven in the scriptures, it's a picture of sin. It's a picture of sin or corruption. After we were delivered from our slavery to our sin by Jesus Christ, we go forth now without sin. We go forth now, and we're not going forth continuing to practice sin. We go forth no longer living in sin, no longer practicing sin. We purge out the leaven from our lives. We purge out the sin. This is what repentance is. When you come to faith in Christ, you repent of your sins. You purge out those sins and you walk in newness of life in Jesus Christ. The old things pass away. Everything is made new. In 1 John chapter 3, verse 9, it says, "No one born of God makes a practice of sinning. He cannot keep on sinning because he has been born of God." when you're born of God, when you're born again, you no longer make a practice of sinning. That doesn't mean you never sin again. It just doesn't define your life anymore. It doesn't dominate your life anymore. You're no longer a slave to your sin like you once were before you were born of God. You don't make a practice of sinning if you're a child of God. You remove the leaven from your life.
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0: Look at verse 5. You may not sacrifice the Passover within any of your gates, which the Lord your God gives you. Once they come into the promised land and they settle in their different cities and towns, they're not allowed to sacrifice the Passover wherever they want. They cannot sacrifice the Passover just in their hometown. They have to go to the place that God chooses and celebrate the Passover there. And God does this so that the people do not create their own form of worship and start making their own rules for the worship of God. And I think it's important for us as Christians, who those of us who are physically able to come to church should come to church. And of course, I'm not talking to you because you're here physically at church. But just as a general rule, a person who is physically able, a Christian who's physically able, I understand some people aren't physically able. But if you're physically able to go to church, you should go to church and worship and participate in body life in a local church, just like you're doing. I don't think it's a good idea to not be part of a church and not participate in the life of a local church. It's not a good idea to just worship Jesus on your own or to just watch online and stay at home and do your own thing. I don't think that's a good idea. If you're able to go to church, you should go to church. It's good to have to show up somewhere and to worship and to be part of a group of believers who are also following Christ and seeking the Lord, and not just be this lone ranger out there doing your own thing. God says you cannot celebrate the Passover at home. You've got to come to the place that God designates. Again, it will be Shiloh, then Jerusalem. Verse 6 says, but at the place where the Lord your God chooses to make his name abide, there you shall sacrifice the Passover at twilight, at the going down of the sun, at the time you came out of Egypt. For the Jews, their day begins at sunset. Their days go from sunset to sunset, not morning to morning, like our days. They measure the day from sunset to sunset. So the sacrifice of the Passover lamb was to take place at twilight or at sunset, meaning at the very beginning of the day of the Passover. Twilight, we're told here, was also the time that they came out of Egypt. So they left Egypt in the evening. And you shall roast it and eat it in the place which the Lord your God chooses. And in the morning, you shall turn and go to your tents. So they're to go to the place that God designates. It will eventually be Jerusalem. They'll go to that city. There they will roast the Passover lamb. There they will eat the Passover lamb the night of the Passover. And I want you to note here in verse 7, they're instructed to roast the lamb. And so the Jewish people, in particular the rabbis, really have put a lot of thought into what does it mean to roast the lamb? And so what they would not do, they wouldn't do it in a pan of any kind, because that would not be roasting the lamb. That would be searing the lamb. They wouldn't do it on a grill, again, because that would be metal touching the meat. And they think through all of this stuff. What does God mean by roast? How do we roast the lamb? They decided ultimately that they would put the lamb carcass on big pomegranate skewers, pomegranate branches. And the reason they chose pomegranate branches is because pomegranate branches have a very low amount of moisture in them. They were concerned that if they used a type of wood that had more moisture in it, that they would be steaming the lamb instead of roasting the lamb. And so they use a pomegranate branch. What the Jews used to do is they would run a branch through the mouth of the lamb, out the tail, and then one through the shoulders and spread the arms, the front legs of the lamb out and tie them back on the skewer going through its shoulders. And so they literally crucified lambs to roast them. And then they would roast them in these vertical fire pits where they would just set the whole thing down into the pit. Now, the Samaritans who live in Samaria, they still continue to do a very similar practice. They have these long pomegranate branches, and they'll set the whole thing down in that fire to roast the lamb over the fire. But in the days of Jesus, they did this. And again, they sacrificed 250,000 lambs in the time of Jesus. So when Jesus was crucified, there were literally thousands of people in the streets of Jerusalem carrying crucified lambs through the street. What a striking visual that must have been to see as the Lamb of God who takes away the sins of the world was being crucified just outside of Jerusalem on Calvary. So it says in verse 8, 6 days you shall eat unleavened bread, and on the seventh day there shall be a sacred assembly to the Lord your God. You shall do no work on it. And next, Moses gives instructions for the Feast of Weeks, also called the Feast of Pentecost in verse 9. You shall count 7 weeks for yourself and begin to count the 7 weeks from the time you begin to put the sickle to the grain. Then you shall keep the Feast of Weeks, or the Feast of Pentecost, to the Lord your God with the tribute of a freewill offering from your hand, which you shall give as the Lord your God blesses you. You shall rejoice before the Lord your God, you and your sons and your daughter, your male servant and your female servant, the Levite who is within your gates, the stranger and the fatherless and the widow who are among you, at the place where the Lord your God chooses to make his name abide. And you shall remember that you were a slave in Egypt, and you shall be careful to observe these statutes. So the Feast of Weeks, or the Feast of Pentecost. Feast of Pentecost had its ultimate fulfillment in Acts chapter 2. On Pentecost in Acts chapter 2, that first Pentecost after the resurrection of Jesus Christ, at that Pentecost, the Holy Spirit was poured out on the disciples, and they were empowered by the Holy Spirit to be witnesses for Jesus Christ in the world. Remember, Jesus said, you will be witnesses for me when the Holy Spirit comes upon you. And you'll be witnesses for me in Jerusalem, Judea, Samaria, and to the ends of the earth. Jesus instructed his disciples to wait in Jerusalem until they are endued with power from on high. And they were endued with that power on Pentecost. In Acts chapter 2, that's when the Holy Spirit was poured out. That's when the church was born. And so follow the flow here. Jesus died to set us free from our slavery to our sin and to deliver us from this world. Then we are endued with power from on high by the Holy Spirit so that we can live a life that is no longer dominated by sin, and that is no longer dominated by our flesh. A life that is a witness to Jesus Christ. A life that is a witness to his ability to transform a person. And now we can walk in the Spirit and in the power of the Spirit. And Galatians 5 tells us if we walk in the Spirit, we will not fulfill the desires of our flesh or the desires of our sinful nature. So not only does he pay the penalty for our sin and deliver us from the power of sin, but then he fills us with the Holy Spirit and he gives us the power now by the Holy Spirit to live a life that glorifies him and pleases him. A life that is not dominated by the flesh and ruled by sin, but a life that is ruled by the Holy Spirit. And it's a witness to the world around us. And I say, praise the Lord for that. Praise the Lord for what he has done in not only saving us and delivering us, but then giving us his Holy Spirit and empowering us by the Holy Spirit. So next, Moses gives us instructions regarding the Feast of Tabernacles. Again, we've studied these feasts previously. So if you look at verse 13, you shall observe the Feast of Tabernacles 7 days when you have gathered from your threshing floor and from your wine press, and you shall rejoice in your feast, you and your son and your daughter, your male servant, your female servant, and the Levite, the stranger, and the fatherless, and the widow who are within your gates. 7 days you shall keep a sacred feast to the Lord your God in the place which the Lord chooses, because the Lord your God will bless you and all your produce and in all the work of your hands, so that you surely rejoice.
3: He asked me how I know, and I say, bring sure.
1: 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Pastor Dan is coming to you from Calvary Chapel, Ellicott City in Columbia, Maryland. 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Well, this book contains Moses' final words to the nation of Israel as they prepare to enter into the Promised Land after spending 40 years in the wilderness. We learn from this book that it is much better to leave a message of hope when we pass away from this life, even if God's promises have yet to be fully realized in our lifetime. If you'd like to learn more from the book of Deuteronomy or from any other book of the Bible, we encourage you to visit us at calvaryec.com. 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Also, if you are near Columbia, we'd love to invite you to visit us at one of our Sunday services. 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
1: It's time for Enduring Word. Grab your Bible as we study together with David Guzik, author of the Enduring Word Bible Commentary and a teaching pastor at Calvary Chapel, Santa Barbara.
2: God takes over the entire building for himself. That temple is to be for God's glory, not for that of human beings. Or as Spurgeon said, the glory of God had filled the house, and the priests were set aside. Where God is, man is forgotten. You will think little of the minister

0: for his work's sake, you will talk less of the man when you shall see the master.
1: The temple that Solomon built for God was a beautiful act of worship to him. It was not meant to bring glory to its builder, but to the one who it was built for. The same should be true of all of our works. When we seek our own glory, we get our reward now, and it will burn up before we enter eternity. As Pastor David examines the account of the finishing of God's temple in today's message, we'll be reminded that we are meant to be temples. Our central purpose is to glorify God with everything we have. Now here's Pastor David in the book of 2 Chronicles chapter 5 as he continues his message, The Glory of God at the Finished Temple.
0: Let's look here, 2 Chronicles chapter 5 verse 1. So all the work that Solomon had done for the house of the Lord was finished. And Solomon brought in the things which his father David had dedicated, the silver and the gold and all the furnishings, and he put them in the treasuries of the house of God. This was the great achievement of Solomon's life, completing the temple that his father originally envisioned and prepared for and planned and raised the money for and organized and staffed. Solomon was the one to actually build it. Solomon began this ambitious project shortly after he came to the throne. And now, by chapter 5, verse 1, it was finished. We can only imagine how satisfied Solomon must have felt to have finished the construction of the temple. And when he did, verse 1 tells us that he brought in the things which his father David had dedicated. This reminds us again of how much David did for the temple. He designed, made, and even dedicated some of the furnishings of the temple before Solomon ever built it. Now, starting at verse 2, I'm going to read through verse 5 that speaks of the furniture of the temple being brought in before the assembled nation. So, starting now at verse 2 of chapter 5. Now, Solomon assembled the elders of Israel and all the heads of the tribes, the chief fathers of the children of Israel in Jerusalem, that they might bring the Ark of the Covenant of the Lord up from the city of David, which is Zion. Therefore all the men of Israel assembled with the king at the feast, which was in the seventh month. So all the elders of Israel came, and the Levites took up the Ark. Then they brought up the Ark, the tabernacle of meeting, and all the holy furnishings that were in the tabernacle. The priests and the Levites brought them up. This was now the official installation of the Ark of the Covenant into the temple. This was an extremely important occasion. Therefore, verse 2 tells us that Solomon assembled the elders of Israel and all the heads of the tribes. Solomon wanted representatives of the entire kingdom to have a part in this memorable event. And they did it, verse 5, properly. Verse 5 says, the priests and the Levites brought them up. You see, this properly respected the pattern God had designated back in the law of Moses. Solomon wanted representatives of the entire kingdom to witness the event, but not to do it at the expense of obedience to God's command. In other words, he didn't say, well, let's have representatives of all the tribes carry the Ark of the Covenant into the new temple. No, that's not how God said to do it. God said to do it in the way that the Ark of the Covenant should only be carried by priests and Levites. So Solomon wanted everybody to participate, but he still wanted to do it in complete obedience to God's command. Now, starting at verse 6, the Ark is going to come into the most holy place of the temple. Check this out, starting now at verse 6 of chapter 5. Also, King Solomon and all the congregation of Israel who were assembled with him before the Ark were sacrificing sheep and oxen that could not be counted or numbered for multitude. Then the priests brought in the Ark of the Covenant of the Lord to its place, into the inner sanctuary of the temple, to the most holy place under the wings of the cherubim. For the cherubim spread their wings over the place of the ark, and the cherubim overshadowed the ark and its poles. And the poles extended so that the ends of the poles of the ark could be seen from the holy place in front of the inner sanctuary. But they could not be seen from outside, and they are there to this day. Nothing was in the ark except the two tablets which Moses put there at Horeb, when the Lord made a covenant with the children of Israel when they had come out of Egypt. So can you picture this scene? First of all, there's an immense amount of sacrifice happening. Verse 6 says that they were sacrificing sheep and oxen that could not be counted or numbered for multitude. You could say that Solomon went over the top in his effort to honor and praise God on this great day. Next, verse 7 says that the priests brought in the Ark of the Covenant of the Lord. You could say that this temple wasn't open for business until the Ark of the Covenant was set in the most holy place. Of all the furnishings for the temple, the bronze altar, the laver, the sea for washing, the lampstands, the tables for showbread, the altar of incense, all of those things were not as important as the Ark of the Covenant of the Lord. And so they brought it in. Verse 7 says that they brought it in under the wings of the cherubim. The interior of the temple was richly decorated with the designs of cherubim, which actually surround the throne of God in heaven. So the design of the temple was after the tabernacle, which had woven designs of cherubim on the inner covering. But even the tabernacle was after the design of God's throne room, so to speak, in heaven itself. God's throne in heaven is surrounded by the presence of cherubim. Therefore, this representation of his throne room on earth had to be filled with representations of cherubim. By the way, verse 9 uses this interesting statement, they are there to this day. Now, that's an interesting phrase, because they were not there in the days of Ezra when the book of 1st and 2nd Chronicles were written. I think the best explanation of this comes from J. Barton Payne, who said this, the statement that they are still there today must have been quoted by Ezra from his sources. Now, to pause in my quote here from J. Barton Payne, 2 Chronicles chapter 9, verse 29 mentions the book of Nathan the prophet, the prophecy of Ahijah the Shilonite, and the visions of Iddo the seer. So now, continuing on with J. Barton Payne's quote, he says, particularly from 1 Kings chapter 8, verse 8, out of those portions that were written before the destruction of Jerusalem in 586 BC. The ark had been gone for over a century by Ezra's day. So that phrase, they are there to this day in verse 9, comes from Ezra's sources, not from Ezra's day itself. But again, what was in the Ark of the Covenant? Verse 10 gives us a very interesting mention here. It says here, that nothing was in the ark except the two tablets which Moses put there at Horeb. At an earlier point in Israel's history, there were three items in the Ark of the Covenant. Earlier, inside the ark were the golden pot that had the manna, that's in Exodus chapter 16, verse 33, Aaron's rod that budded, that's in Numbers chapter 27, starting at verse 6, and the tablets of the covenant. That's in Exodus chapter 25, verse 16. Now, we don't know what happened to the golden pot of manna. We don't know what happened to Aaron's rod. But they were not in the Ark of the Covenant when Solomon set it in the most holy place. And again, this was all done in light of the deliverance that Israel had received from the Lord out of Egypt some 500 years previously. That's why the chronicler is careful to record in verse 10, when the Lord made a covenant with the children of Israel when they had come out of Egypt. You see, this reminder of the deliverance from Egypt is significant because there is a sense in which this event some 500 years after the Exodus, was the culmination of their deliverance from Egypt. Israel came out of Egypt and into the wilderness, and out of necessity, they lived in tents. And the dwelling of God was also a tent, the tabernacle that God commanded them to build. Now, since Solomon built the temple, the dwelling of God among Israel was a building, a place of permanence and security. Well, it's done. The temple is completed. The Ark of the Covenant is put in the most holy place. What happens next? Well, they praise the Lord. Look at it here, starting at verse 11. I'm going to read you verses 11 and 12 here of 2 Chronicles chapter 5. And it came to pass, when the priests came out of the most holy place, for all the priests who were present had sanctified themselves without keeping to their divisions, and the Levites who were the singers, all those of Asaph and Heman and Jeduthun, with their sons and their brethren, stood at the east end of the altar, clothed in white linen, having cymbals, stringed instruments, and harps, and with them 120 priests sounding with trumpets. So they have this whole gathered orchestra and this almost army or battalion of priests. There they were all present. Verse 11 says, for all the priests who were present had sanctified themselves without keeping to their divisions. You see, normally the priests and Levites worked at the temple according to a strict schedule. Yet on this day, all the priests and all the Levites were on duty before the Lord. And also present were all the Levites who were the singers. It was right on this day that praise should be focused on the Lord, not on Solomon, not on David. In reality, this was the Lord's house. It wasn't David's house. It wasn't Solomon's house. So what would they do? They're going to sing a song. And I want you to notice the song that is sung in verses 13 and 14. Notice the praise that they give to God and then the glory that fills the temple. Here we go, starting now at verse 13 of 2 Chronicles chapter 5. Indeed, it came to pass, when the trumpeters and singers were as one, to make one sound to be heard in praising and thanking the Lord, and when they lifted up their voice with the trumpets and cymbals and instruments of music and praised the Lord, saying, for he is good, for his mercy endures forever, that the house of the Lord, was filled with a cloud, so that the priests could not continue ministering because of the cloud, for the glory of the Lord filled the house of God. What a scene. Everything was complete. The temple was finished. Its furnishings were in. The Ark of the Covenant was placed in just according to the way that God commanded for it to be done. And then they praised the Lord with one voice, no doubt with excellence in their musical performance. They honored God. They cried out to him, for he is good and his mercy endures forever. That through all that great, tremendous praise, this honoring of God for this tremendous accomplishment that had been done by Solomon, but only by the blessing and the energy and the inspiration of God, all of it was for God's glory. That the house of the Lord, was filled with a cloud. That's what it says in verse 13. Friends, that cloud was the cloud of glory, often seen in the Old and the New Testaments, sometimes called the cloud of Shekinah glory. It is hard to define the glory of God. You could call it the radiant outshining of his character and presence. Here, that glory of God was manifested in a cloud. This was the cloud that stood by Israel in the wilderness. This was the cloud of glory that God spoke to Israel from in Exodus chapter 16. This is the cloud from which God met with Moses and others throughout the book of Exodus and several times in the book of Numbers. This is the cloud that stood by the door of the tabernacle in Exodus chapter 33. This is the cloud from which God appeared to the high priest in the holy place inside the veil. That's in Leviticus chapter 16. This is the cloud of Ezekiel's vision filling the temple of God with the brightness of his glory. That's in Ezekiel chapter 10. And after this point in Israel's history, this was the cloud of glory that overshadowed Mary when she was conceived by when she conceived Jesus by the power of the Holy Spirit. That's in Luke chapter 1. This was the cloud that was present at the transfiguration of Jesus. That's in Luke chapter 9. This is the cloud of glory that received Jesus into heaven at his ascension. That's in Acts chapter 1. And this is the cloud that will display the glory of Jesus Christ when he returns in triumph to this earth. That's described in Luke chapter 21 and in Revelation chapter 1. Now, friends, it's worthy to note that here in 2 Chronicles chapter 5, that this great outpouring of the glory of God came in the context of intense and dedicated praise. Listen to me very carefully. We can't manufacture the presence of God and his glory. God forbid that somebody would think that accoutrements at church services, such as fog machines and such like that, could create a cloud of glory. No, friends, this is a completely separate thing. We can never manufacture such things. But I will say this, that there is a sense when God's people worship him in spirit and in truth, that there is a display of his glory. We can't tell him how to display his glory. We can't command the intensity of the display of that glory. But I hope you know what I'm speaking of. I hope that in your times of praise, in your times of prayer, in your times of connecting with God in and through his word, I hope you know what it's like to experience something of his glory. Again, it's not on demand. We can't snap our fingers and do X, Y, and Z and have him perform for us. But I don't think God is done displaying his glory. Spurgeon commented on this passage and said this: we can never expect to have God in this house or in our own houses or in our own hearts until we begin to praise him. Unless as a people we unanimously, with one heart, though with many tongues, extol the King of Kings, farewell to the hope that he will give us his presence in the future. No, friends, we should look to praise God, not to manufacture any sense of his presence, but to do it because he's worthy of it, to give him honor. And we should not be surprised if there are times in the midst of our praise, in the midst of our prayer, in the midst of our times of connecting with God and his word, that we receive something of his presence and glory. Now here, at the installation of the Ark of the Covenant, this wonderful scene at Solomon's temple, when it was dedicated and sort of open for business, verse 14 says that this manifestation of the presence of God's glory in this cloud was so intense, verse 14 says, that the priest could not continue ministering because of the cloud. You see, the extreme presence of the glory of God on this occasion made normal service impossible. The sense of the presence of God was so intense that the priests felt that it was impossible to continue, in the building. Martin Selman put it like this in his commentary: as soon as the temple is open for business, all the carefully planned ceremonies and services have to be suspended because God takes over the entire building for himself. That temple is to be for God's glory, not for that of human beings. Or as Spurgeon said, the glory of God had filled the house and the priests were set aside. Where God is, man is forgotten. You will think little of the minister save for his work's sake. You will talk less of the man when you shall see the master. Amen to that. And that brings us to the end of 2 Chronicles chapter 5. Let's just consider a couple ways that 2 Chronicles chapters 4 and 5 point to Jesus. Number one, 2 Chronicles chapter 4, verses 9 and 10 tell us that there was a court of the priests and a great court, or the outer court, the place of the temple precincts that were open to the assembly of Israel as a whole. Yet, friends, please understand that this division of the courts into two areas tell us that Israel was not yet under the new covenant. Under the new covenant, there is no outer court and inner court. God breaks down those walls and he says, I want all my people, Jew and Gentile, all those who will come through Jesus Christ the Savior, they all come on equal ground. In Jesus, all the people of God have direct access to God the Father, and we can have rest in that. You don't have to wander around in the outer courts. If you're in Christ, you have full permission to come right in to the inner courts of the Lord. And that's because of the person and work of Jesus Christ. It's only through him. So we see Jesus as the one who breaks down that separation between inner courts and outer courts. And then secondly and finally, 2 Chronicles chapter 5, verse 14 says that the priest could not continue ministering because of the cloud of God's glory. Well, you know, isn't this interesting? That this intense presence of the glory of God said to the priest, there's no more work for you to do today. Take the day off. And isn't that what Jesus did when he, in his glory, came and lived and walked and ministered and did his great work on this earth, especially what he did in his sacrificial death at the cross and in his glorious resurrection? You could say that Jesus himself was greater than the cloud that filled the temple. And when Jesus came, it was fitting for the priest's temple service to stop. In Chronicles, the cloud of glory stops the work of the priest. In Jesus, the God of glory stops the sacrificial work of the priests. As John Trapp said, he said, this showed that the Levitical ministry should cease when the Lord Christ came. Amen to that. Father, we receive the finished work of Jesus Christ. And as interested as we are in this tremendous scene of the Ark of the Covenant coming into the temple and all of its furnishings and all the rest of it, and as interested as we are in seeing this scene where the glory of God filled the temple in a cloud and the priests could no longer serve, Lord, we look at all this with fascination and wonder. Lord, we also have an even greater wonder at the fact that in Jesus Christ, all this is perfectly fulfilled. And he made the final and complete sacrifice. He fulfills the temple service in all of its aspects. And so now, Lord, we look to him. And we're grateful that there's a sense in which we are a priesthood of believers, but we're a priesthood of a finished work, not a continuing one. We thank you, Lord, of it. And we give you glory and honor, praying this in Jesus' name.
1: 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Pastor David Guzik is coming to you from Calvary Chapel, Santa Barbara, and he's teaching through a series on the book of 2 Chronicles. In this book, we encounter a lot of bad kings, but we also encounter some pretty good ones. 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The Bible teaches that the nation whose God is the Lord will be blessed. Well, Pastor David wants to tell you more about a valuable study resource that will help you learn more from God's Word.
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0: Welcome to The Word for Today, featuring the Bible teaching of Pastor Chuck Smith, founder of the Calvary Chapel Movement. This radio program is a verse-by-verse study through the entire Bible. And on today's edition of The Word for Today, Pastor Chuck continues with the prophecy of Nahum, as we pick up in Nahum chapter 1, verse 1. And now, with today's message, here's Pastor Chuck.
1: Tonight, let's turn to the book of Nahum. He introduces the subject of the prophecy in the first verse, and that is the burden of Nineveh. Nineveh was the capital of the Assyrian Empire. For many years, the records of Assyria were so obliterated that the Bible critics used to say that those references to Assyria were only made up, and that Assyria did not exist except in the imagination of the writers. But as the Bible critics so often have proved to be wrong, in this case it was also so. Those brilliant men who laughed and scoffed at the Bible and led many people into unbelief because of the dispersions that they cast upon the veracity of God's word were proved themselves to be wrong in more recent archaeological discoveries, in which they have discovered actually the great city of Nineveh. It is all that the Bible said it was, a huge city, perhaps one of the greatest of the ancient world. Sargon, one of the kings mentioned in the Bible for so long, a matter of scoffing by the Bible critics. The whole annals were found as they uncovered his palace and the records of Sargon. And again, the Bible comes out true, smelling like a rose, and the phony scholars come out as they are, just a bunch of phony eggheads. As Shakespeare said, man, poor man, so ignorant in that which he knows best. So it is the burden of Nineveh, the book of the vision of Nahum, the Elkoshite. Now, we are not helped with Nahum as far as identity any place else in the Bible. This is the only place he appears. However, as we read the book of Nahum, it is obvious that he was writing about the same time as did Micah and Isaiah during the reign of Hezekiah, because in chapter 2, he makes reference to the blasphemies of the Rabbaksha, who came as the spokesman for the Assyrian king Shalmaneser, or Sennacherib, and he makes mention of these blasphemies of Rabbakshuk, which took place during the time that Hezekiah was king. So we can place the prophecies of Nahum around 713 B.C., during the time that Hezekiah was reigning in Jerusalem. Elkoshite is thought by most Bible scholars to be a reference to the little city of Elkosh, which was around the Sea of Galilee. And most of the scholars conclude that Nahum came from the region of Galilee. Now, there is a city where Jesus spent most of his ministry on the Sea of Galilee, and it's called Capernaum. We say Capernaum, but Capernaum means the city of Nahum. And so it is thought by many that that is perhaps where Nahum came from, and the city Capernaum actually took its name from the fact that this is where the prophet had originated, Capernaum. Enough for the background. The message is that of God's judgment that is going to come against Nineveh and against the Assyrian Empire. 100 years plus earlier, Jonah had been called to Nineveh. But the people of Nineveh repented at the preaching of Jonah, and Nineveh was spared for another 150 years or so. But now God is proclaiming the judgment that is going to come against Nineveh and against Assyria, and it is to fall, not to rise again. He begins his message against Assyria by declaring, God is jealous. In Zechariah, again we read that God is jealous. The first commandment was, thou shalt have no other gods before me. Now, we, in trying to understand God, can only understand him in human terms. And even at that, we fail to understand completely. Jesus said to Nicodemus, a teacher of the Jews, if I speak to you of earthly things and you cannot understand them, how could I ever speak to you of heavenly things? Now, there are things in heaven of which we don't even have words. We don't even have mental concepts. God, being infinite, could not be defined, described, or even brought into our minds except just in part and by human terminology. How can we describe the vastness of God, the character of God, the greatness of God? All we have are human words. But surely all of them come short of really describing God. So we must use human terms to describe God. And thus, jealousy is a human term. But it is a term that is used to describe how that God does not want your affection to be going to any other idol, any other God, any other ideal. Now, every man has a God, even the man who claims to be an atheist. For a person's God is the master passion that governs his life. And whatever is the master passion governing your life is your God. But God doesn't want any other master passion governing your life. He wants to be the master passion of your life. And if you allow anything else to be as a substitute for him, he's displeased. His displeasure is described in our human term of jealousy. However, with God, there's a whole different motive than when we think of jealousy from the human term. For thinking of jealousy from the human term, I become jealous because my territory is being threatened. And jealousy in a human term usually has a selfishness behind it. And it is listed as one of the works of the flesh in Galatians 5. But because this is the term we have to use to describe God's displeasure, if you have any other master passion or love that is dominating your life, we have to use the term. But God, in the use of the term concerning God, is his displeasure is because of his tremendous love for you, and he knows that you can't come into what is the best for you as long as you are following after some other ideal or God. And so in the use of the term, we must not think of it in the purely human use of the term, which is a jealousy because my territory is being threatened. But God is jealous for you because God loves you so much. He wants nothing but the best for your life. And he knows that if you have any other love or passion above him, you're going to come in second. You're not going to achieve or attain that which is best for you. And God's desires towards us, as he declares, are always good. Purpose and the intent of God for your life is good. God is jealous and the Lord revengeth. Now, God does take vengeance. He declares, "Vengeance is mine, I will repay, saith the Lord." There is a day of judgment coming. You cannot sin with impunity against God and think that you'll never have to answer for it. God does not always bring justice swiftly, for the Lord is very patient, very long-suffering, very kind. But many people have misunderstood or mistaken the long-suffering of God as weakness, and they feel that God will not judge. Not so. God will judge and he will bring vengeance and retribution upon those sinners who do not repent and do not turn to him. Now he is describing God's attitude towards this wicked, horribly wicked city of Nineveh that is filled with occult practices, fierce, cruel, inhumane people. The Lord is furious. The Lord will take vengeance on his adversaries, and he reserves wrath for his enemies. As we read in Hebrews, it is a fearful thing to fall in the hands of a living God. Now, there are those who object to thinking of God at all in the terms of judgment or vengeance or wrath or anger. And they like to think of God only in terms of love. It is true that God is love, that there is no other love in the universe that can compare with God's love. We cannot even understand God's love. It is so far deeper and richer and more complete than anything we experience on the human level. In a sense, I have a loving nature. But because of my loving nature, I can get very stirred up if those that I love very deeply are threatened. If my children, if my wife are threatened, though I am by nature a loving person, yet I can change in a hurry when there is a threatening situation that would be threatening those that I love so much. This morning, my son-in-law and I, as we were coming out to church and we were talking about this little girl who was kidnapped, the little 9-year-old girl. And of course, so fresh in our mind is this little 6-year-old girl up in Pasadena who was so brutally murdered. And always, it seems, you sort of transfer that over to your own child. What if that was my little girl? God said vengeance is his, but I'll tell you, if I would ever catch someone molesting my girls or my granddaughters or whatever, I'm afraid I would not wait for God to take vengeance. It's not because I'm not a loving person. It's because I do love that I am upset that anyone would harm or threaten those that I do love. I love you very much. And some wolf come in and try and rip off the flock, I'll tell you. They'd have a David as a shepherd to contend with. Love is not weak. God is not weak. Yes, God is love. But he is also a just and holy God who will bring judgment against sin. And though the judgment may, it seem, tarry, you can be sure that God will avenge the evil. The Lord hath his way in the whirlwind. Now he goes into some very descriptive, picturesque kind of poetic speech. He has his way in the whirlwind and in the storm. The clouds are the dust of his feet. What a picturesque phrase, you know, as you came to church tonight and saw those clouds and all, and the dust of God's feet. He rebukes the sea and makes it dry. He drieth up all the rivers. Basham languisheth, and Carmel and the flower of Lebanon languisheth. He can create a drought if he so desires. The mountains quake at him, and the hills melt, and the earth is burned at his presence. Yea, the world and all that dwell therein. Who can stand before his indignation? Who can abide the fierceness of his anger? His fury is poured out like fire, and the rocks are thrown down by him. Describing the activities of God in a very picturesque way. But in the middle of this declaration of God's judgment, he then declares, and it stands out in such contrast. He's just talking about God throwing down the rocks and God being a fire and burning and hills melting and who can stand before his indignation. And suddenly he just declares, the Lord is good. That is a basic foundation of theology that we must all of us incorporate into our own understanding. God is good. If you don't know anything else, know that God is good. It's important that you know that. And that is something that I accept by faith, believing the Word of God. I accept by faith that God is good, because not always would my circumstances indicate that God was good. And Satan is constantly assailing the truth of the goodness of God. And so often, as I'm looking at adverse situations, I am prone to say, if God is so good, then why is this happening? And don't you hear that so very often from people? If God is good, why are there so many people starving in Cambodia? If God is good, why does he allow this to happen in the world? Why does he allow a little 9-year-old girl to be kidnapped? If God is good, and there are always those challenges to the goodness of God that are thrown at us. Satan is always challenging that truth. And thus, I need to have that truth deeply, firmly ingrained within me. God is good, that I know. There is a very interesting psalm. It's about the 73rd psalm, where the psalmist begins by the declaration, truly the Lord is good unto Israel and unto all those that fear him. And he begins that psalm with that basic premise. But then he said, as for me, man, when I tried to understand the world around me, I was almost wiped out. My foot almost slipped. When I saw the prosperity of the wicked, and I saw how well they got along, And I looked at my own problems and everything else, and here I'm trying to serve God. I've tried to have a clean heart. I've tried to do the right thing, and everybody just pushing me down, and I'm in trouble. And here are these guys cheating, lying, stealing, blaspheming, and they seem to have no problems at all. Everything seems to fall in line for them. And when I sought to know this, he said it was too painful for me. I almost was wiped out. And Satan can really play games with your mind, especially in regards to the goodness of God. He challenges that continually. The psalmist said, I was almost wiped out when I tried to understand it. He said, until I went into the sanctuary of God. And then he said, I saw their end. I was jealous of the wicked. I was jealous of the ungodly man. It seems he has everything. Until I went into the sanctuary of God, and then what happened? His vision was corrected. In the sanctuary of God, that nearsightedness was corrected, and he began to get the long view of things.
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0: Haman was not set up, don't get it twisted, he wasn't set up by God to fail, but to succeed. Having this relationship with God who spoke to him at times and gave him all the wisdom he would need to lead Israel. And with all the wisdom, he was given also all the warnings on the way. All the warnings that he should not fail to have a man from his own lineage on the throne of Israel forever.
1: Oftentimes, parents give their children many warnings before disciplining them. Many times, the warnings parents give their children are to protect them from the natural consequences of their own actions. Unfortunately, many lessons are learned the hard way. Pastor Mark shares with you in his message today that God gives ample warnings in Scripture, not because he wants to say, "I told you so," but because he wants to keep you from harm. It's because of his love for you that he warns you of danger. Well, let's join Pastor Mark in the book of 1 Kings, chapter 9, as he continues his message, God's Warning to Solomon.
0: See, I want you to notice that it says, they forsook, because God will never forsake. They forsook. They didn't obey. They put this upon themselves. God will never forsake them, but they forsook him. And this is the consequence for that. They have been given the word. They have been given the warning. And yet, they have forsook him. And it really puts on the shoulders of Solomon. Because notice it says, they forsook the Lord their God. Listen, who brought their fathers out of the land of Egypt. Oh, how we forget. That speaks of freedom. That speaks of redemption. The Exodus, and have embraced other gods and worshiped them and served them. And therefore the Lord has brought all this calamity on them. They've worshiped other gods. They engaged with them and embraced them. I mean, didn't that happen? You know, right out of the chute out of Egypt, when Moses is up speaking on behalf of the people, receiving from God the commandments, which are a blessing and a warning. And he comes back down, and here they are. They're worshiping this gold calf. And Aaron, the assistant pastor, Moses says, "How did this happen?" "I don't know, man. They forsook their Lord, their God. God brought this calamity on them." We've known great men and women of faith who got their eyes off of God, who at one time, man, were being used mightily for the kingdom. But they got their eyes off of the Lord. They began to forsake God. They began to look to themselves and build themselves up. And some have repented, praise God, and are walking and seated and receiving. But others haven't. They're not open to be restored. They're angry. Imagine you're angry with God, really? You don't want to go back into fellowship. So Solomon was not set up, don't get it twisted, he wasn't set up by God to fail, but to succeed. Having this relationship with God who spoke to him at times and gave him all the wisdom he would need to lead Israel. And with all the wisdom, he was given also all the warnings on the way. All the warnings that he should not fail to have a man from his own lineage on the throne of Israel forever. Of course, ultimately, we know that this man would be the Son of God. Jesus, who was the really only qualified man of David's lineage to fulfill this everlasting throne of promise. God sending his Son into the world to take that throne back. Was God showing his grace and mercy for all nations, tribes, and tongues.

0: all nations, all ethnos, tribes, and tongues. He was the only one who was qualified to complete that promise. And he did. And it's his grace and it's his mercy. We're moving right along. Verses 10 through 14, we see here, I call it the gift exchange. It's crazy. It says, now it happened at the end of 20 years. Again, that's half of Solomon's reign. When Solomon had built two houses, the house of the Lord and the king's house. And he reminds us that Hiram, the king of Tyre, had supplied Solomon with cedar and cypress and gold as much as he desired. And because of that, it says that the king Solomon then gave Hiram 20 cities in the land of Galilee. Now, first of all, when I read that, that sounds like a great gesture, doesn't it? Solomon wants to just bless him. He wants to give him a gift for all that he has blessed him. But who told him he could give land away? See, already we're starting to see him kind of take things on his own. That land was given to Israel by God. And now he's just giving it away. Now, again, Hiram, he loved the Lord. He loved David, you know, and all of that. But that's not land to give away. That land belonged to some of the tribes. That was the northern land that was in Galilee. Well, then Hiram went from Tyre to see the cities which Solomon had given him, but they didn't please him. So it says Hiram went from Tyre, where he's from, to the cities which Solomon had given him, but it says they didn't please him. And then he said, what kind of cities are these which you have given me, my brother? And he called them the land of Kabul, as they are to this day. Kabul, it means good for nothing. It's a term of disdain. You see, guys, giving land to people, or giving what's God to those who are not of God, in a sense, or just giving away what you never were told to give away. Others don't know the history. And the people who died in obtaining this land, they don't appreciate what God did for Israel in giving this land to them. It wasn't given to them so they can give it away. This is their land. So Hiram is a Phoenician, right? He's a seagoing shipbuilding man. They are seagoing shipbuilding people. And Hiram didn't want a landlocked city. He goes, what am I going to do with this? So he calls it Kabul. It's good for nothing. We're sailors. We're seagoers, man. Tyre, Sidon, that's right by the Great Sea. Why am I getting landlocked here? Well, then verse 14 says, then Hiram sent the king 120 talents of gold. That's $225 million in gold. Let me show you how you bless someone there, Solomon. you bought me a Happy Meal, but I want to take you to Ruth's Crisp and show you what it is to bless another brother. Whatever. But anyway, you know, he's just not needing the land. So in verse 15 to 24, Solomon builds a labor force and says this is the reason for the labor force which King Solomon raised to build the house of the Lord, his own house, the millo, which is really a landfill that was used for fortification, and to build the wall of Jerusalem, Hazor, Megiddo, and Gezer. And Gezer were all the old people in Israel went. Verse 16. Pharaoh, king of Egypt, had gone up and taken Gezer and burned it with fire, had killed the Canaanites. He did what Israel failed to do, by the way, who dwelt in the city, and had given it as a dowry, which was already Israel's anyway, to his daughter Solomon's wife. Here's your dowry. And Solomon built Gezer, Lower Beth Horon, Baalath, Tadmor in the wilderness, in the land of Judah, and all the storage cities that Solomon had, cities for his chariots and cities for his cavalry, and whatever Solomon desired to build in Jerusalem, in Lebanon, and in all the land of his dominion. And all the people who were left, left alive, all the foreigners, the Amorites, the Hittites, the Perizzites, the Hivites, the Jebusites, the Termites, who were not of the children of Israel. That is, their descendants who were left in the land after them, whom the children of Israel had not been able to destroy completely. From these Solomon raised forced labor, as it is to this day. But the children of Israel, Solomon made no forced laborers because they were men of war. Now, we learned that back when we were back in Exodus and Joshua and so on, that the people, the men, will be men of war. God was raising an army. Everyone 21, I believe, years and older, you're in the army now. And when you became 21, you had to go into the army and do your tour. So they were men of war. They were his servants, his officers, his captains, his commanders of his chariots and his cavalry. And others were chiefs of the officials who were over Solomon's work, 550 who ruled over the people who did the work, these laborers. But Pharaoh's daughter came up from the city of David to her house, which is less than a mile, which Solomon had built for her. Then he built the Millo. They just want us to know that. So now Solomon's in his palace. God has his temple. God has given Solomon the commandment, reminded him of the commandment, reminded him of his promise, and reminded him of the warning. So what Solomon does now is wonderful here, because he's still in the right place. But I want you to see, as we just read, that he's starting to obtain more and more. He started to kind of, you know, spend more and want more. And you got to be careful. Sin creeps in very subtly. You got to be careful of that. But this is something that he does is great here in verse 25. He says, now three times a year, Solomon offered burnt offerings and peace offerings. Remember, the burnt offerings belonged totally to the Lord. The whole offering, the entire thing was burnt on the altar. It's given totally to the Lord. The peace offering, as we saw last time, could be shared, and that's what Solomon would do. Three times a year, Solomon would come to the altar, which he had built for the Lord, and he would burn incense with them on the altar that was before the Lord. And so this temple is finished. Solomon continued to honor the Lord through his personal and communal worship of God. And I think it was good for the people to see their king at least these three annual feasts, if not whenever he went and knew it was important to offer to the Lord or give the incense unto the Lord, give it to the priest. The priest would go and burn it. I think it's good for leaders. I don't think I know it's good for leaders to be in the worship time of service, to see, you know, to worship and allow the people to see that we worship right along with them, that we're the sheep as well. We're sheep, you know, although we've been given responsibilities. We're under shepherds, but I think it's important for leadership to be in the service, to be worshiping God. You know, and if they catch a glimpse of us really worshiping with our hands up and tears, praise God for that. It's not a show, but it really speaks, I think, to the congregation that these are men and women in leadership that really love the Lord. And they're not in it for themselves. They're in it for the Lord, man, to glorify God. And I think this was good for Solomon, as it would say here, that at least these three times a year, and no doubt he grew, he probably, there was a crowd that would come and want to see the king. But at least these three, now these three times a year, what he's speaking about here are the three annual feasts. Feast of Passover, Pentecost, and Tabernacles. These were the three very important feasts that Israel was commanded to go and to worship at the altar. Passover, as you know, are three feasts in 1 week. It was the feast of unleavened bread, with, for us as believers, speaks as Jesus, the bread of life, who knew no sin. Passover was also the feast of Passover, Jesus, who was the unblemished Lamb of God, who was given for us. His blood. Because of his blood, our sins were passed over. And then the Feast of First Fruits, which speaks of Jesus' resurrection. Remember, on the third day, the priest would go and wave the sheaf. That the resurrection speaks of the resurrection as Jesus came, being the first fruits. Jesus was the first fruits of the resurrection. And then Pentecost speaks of the coming of the Holy Spirit at the birth of the church. And then Tabernacles, of course, spoke of the future gathering of God's people during the millennial kingdom. So we see the types and the differences there. Three important feasts that Solomon ensured that he would be there for. Three feasts that speaks of the Christians through Christ being fulfilled, and yet that future gathering of God's people during the millennial kingdom. Just thought you wanted to know something like that. And then we see here, last thing here is verse 26 to 28. Solomon builds a navy. This cracks you up, doesn't it? It says that King Solomon also built a fleet of ships at Ezion-Geber, which is near Elath on the shore of the Red Sea. Now, when you look at a map, I've looked at, you know, three maps and reading this, and that's an area that Egypt owns. Pretty close. You come down through a canal that meets the Red Sea there, you know. And I'm thinking, you know, how does he do this? Well, remember his father-in-law? Well, he's the king of Egypt. That's how he can do this. So it's in the land of Edom, it says there. Then Hiram sent his servants with the fleet seamen who knew the sea. So these guys don't know the, you know, they don't know the sea. Now, a lot of Jews, they were, you know, on the Sea of Galilee, you know, and if you read up, a lot of them were fishermen, but a lot of them really didn't know how to swim. A lot of them didn't really know much about the seas. Yeah, they were on Galilee, but we know the stories. You know, these guys, the storm would come and they'd freak out. They really didn't know the true sea, though. And so here's Hiram says, "Ay, ay, ay, let me go send some of my shipmates out there to teach them to be sailors, really." He sends seamen who knew the sea to work with the servants of Solomon. They went to Ophir and acquired 420 talents of gold. That's $800 million from there, and brought it to King Solomon. So through this, we see the blessings. Oh, he's at the, oh, he's there at the altar. He's offering to God. And then we start seeing, little by little, him accumulating. Now he sends them off. And they come back with $800 million or 420 talents of gold. By the way, just on a side note, today Israel has a Sea Corps, which is the Naval Warfare Service. And it's, of course, part of Israel's defense forces. And they operate primarily in the Mediterranean Sea, as well as the Gulf of Eilat and the Red Sea Theater. So, interesting, Solomon started that, in a sense. And I'm sure they have their history in that when you join the naval forces of Israel. But closing, let's just close up. We see here, though, that Solomon, although knowing what the Lord had warned him of, seeing the blessing of God, seeing the Shekinah glory of God come, seeing the house of God be filled with God's presence that the priest had to leave, seeing the glory of God there, seeing God blessing him, and the blessing upon him, upon Solomon, with all of that sweetness, with all of that sweet relationship that he had with God, he began to do the exact opposite of what God is speaking to him again, the third time and the fourth time he's heard this. He'll begin, as I said, to obtain great wealth, and we're already seeing that. We'll see that he'll begin to multiply horses and multiply foreign wives, which the scripture clearly says for a king not to do. He starts to lose his identity. He starts to lose his joy, as I said. When we try to go back to the world, try to, you know, in a time of backsliding, when we try to go back to the world, you start losing who you are. There's no joy. He loses his passion for the Lord's voice, yet he will write of how he feels in that place, in that desert place where he placed himself. I mean, after a long swim in the world's vomit, he comes to realize that the most meaningful things in life is communicating with the Lord, who hears us, forgives us, and uses us for his glory. At the end of everything, he comes to realize that having a relationship with Jesus Christ, or with God, for us, with Jesus Christ, there's nothing to compare to. The joy is back. The relationship is back. My identity is back. So whenever God speaks to us about an area in our life, we need to listen. When there's an area in our life that God knows, hey, warning, be careful, stop it, cut it off. If your arm causes you, right, your hand, cut it off. Your eye, pluck it out. Does that actually mean we cut it off? No. Deal with it. Whatever it is, heed the warning. Listen to God's voice. Sometimes he has to speak in a megaphone, doesn't he? Whatever thing he's dealing with us, if there's any of you that God is dealing with you with something, man, listen, heed his voice. Because you'll keep hearing that voice if you don't. When you come to service, you'll hear it. I don't care where we're at. We could be in 1 Kings 9 and God is speaking to you. Maybe you're listening to a sermon by another person. Man, we can feel the prodding of the Holy Spirit. You know what that is? That's love. God loves you that much. He'll prod you. He'll talk to you. You know, repent, whatever the case may be. We need to take his loving warning that there is danger ahead. We need to put it into action, that conviction into action, to heed it. 1 Corinthians 10, 12 says, therefore, let him who thinks he stands take heed lest he what? Lest he fall. Now that's a heavy scripture, but moving on, no temptation is overtaking you except such as common to man. But God is what? He's faithful, who will not allow you to be tempted beyond what you are able, but with temptation will also make a way of escape that you may be able to bear it. Yes, let him who thinks take a stand lest he fall. Yes, let us do that. But also know this, if there's a temptation, and temptation is not a sin, God, who is faithful, always have a way of escape. Guys, take it. Take that way of escape. It's not worth it. It's not worth diving into it. It's not worth taking a chance. Rolling the dice. It's not worth it. Solomon will write many things about how life is for him in that state of walking backward, of going backward. It's just not good, guys. So may God bless you and keep you. May he watch over you, whatever it may be. Continue to walk with God. Continue to be in his word, be in prayer. Heed what he has to say for us. I thank God that we're under the covenant of grace. It's all because of what Jesus did on the cross. Amen.
1: 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Again, that number is 540-373-8683. 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

0: Welcome to Verse by Verse, the teaching ministry of Pastor John Reed from Calvary Chapel, Northwest Reno. 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
1: But some people say, I'm not going to listen to the Bible. I'm not going to listen to God. I'm going to rebel. I'm going to turn against God's law, God's scripture, what He says. If you do, you will face the consequences. If you ever read the Old Testament, we've been going through Old Testament law on Sunday nights. There are blessings and there are cursings. Can I warn you, God can be your best friend or He can be your worst enemy. You don't want to turn against Him. You don't want to fight Him, rebel, be His enemy, because God can just obliterate your life. We see with the Jews are turning against God, and God has allowed their enemy to annihilate their country, to decimate their capital, and to destroy the most holy place. God's holy house is now decimated in rubble because the Jews rebelled against the Lord. Verse 7. Righteousness belongs to You, O Lord, but to us open shame, as it is this day, to the men of Judah, the inhabitants of Jerusalem, and all Israel, those who are nearby and those who are far away, in all the countries to which You have driven them, because of their unfaithful deeds which they have committed against You. The land of Israel, the enemy has come in, the Babylonians, and they have exiled the Jews, pulled them out of their beautiful promised land of Israel, and they have disbanded them to the ends of the earth. They've broken up this powerful population into little pockets so that they are at the mercy of foreign countries, and they will not rise up again because they're scattered to the ends of the earth. They're not a unified power anymore. They've lost their homeland. And all they have left is God and His Word. But it is enough. It's a scary thing for a nation to turn its back on God. I was thinking of America in many ways is like Israel. We have a Judeo-Christian heritage. You could see it in Washington, D.C. You can go to the monuments as I have. You could see the Ten Commandments carved on the Supreme Court building. You could see the president's monuments with their prayers and their quoting of Holy Scripture. It is embedded in our history and our founding documents and our beautiful monuments. I've seen it. Do you know when we started the country that the pastors started the schools and the universities and our Ivy Leagues were started by churches and denominations and they became theological schools at first, but now they have fallen. They have broken from their affiliation of churches, Christians, and denominations, and they have gone secular. Go figure. Do you know the first book that we used in American culture in our public schools was the Bible? And our teachers taught from the Bible our children how to read, and all the schools had prayer. And it is more in recent history, the Bible is out, prayer is out, God is out. And I see it happening through our entire nation. There's a new morality. There's a new definition of family. There's a new way to live. We're going to legalize drugs. We're going to change everything. And I see it going down the tubes. And the fear I have is if a nation turns against the true God, it can collapse just like Israel. Our enemies can overtake us. Our economy, our nation, our military, everything could be obliterated. And I fear for our nation, just like Israel. Have you been sent into exile? Are you cut off from family, friends, church? There's good news. It's only a season. If you seek God, if you pray, if you confess your sin, He will restore you. You must accept your shame. Do you see? Shame belongs to us, but righteousness belongs to the Lord. There is a consequence for sinning. I see our powerful athletes and entertainers and musicians, and sometimes they do the most shameful, disgusting, perverted stuff. And you know what's going to happen on the end? They're going to have egg on their face, and they're going to have a life of shame. They're going to lose their name and their reputation, and it doesn't matter how rich and how famous you are, because a fool is still a fool. Verse 8. Open shame belongs to us, O Lord, to our kings, our princes, and our fathers, because we have sinned against you. You see, Daniel is taking responsibility for his own sin and the sin of his people. You see it. We are responsible for what happens in this nation. We must stand for righteousness. We must register. We must vote. We must speak out. Jesus said to be light in the darkness, to be the salt of the earth. And we are responsible for our community, our workplace, our home, for what goes on. Someone should take a stand. Yes? Speak the truth. I think it's very powerful for Christians to vote. But I think it's even more powerful for Christians to pray. Don't just vote for your nation. Pray for your nation. Pray for your leaders. Pray before you vote. Ask God to lead us, to lead our country, our leaders. Verse 9. To the Lord our God belong compassion and forgiveness, for we have rebelled against Him. Who is this God? He is a God of compassion, a God of love, a God of forgiveness. Can I tell you, there's many religions, many false gods, and most of them do not have love and compassion and forgiveness like the true God. Verse 10. Nor have we obeyed the voice of the Lord our God to walk in His teachings, which He set before us through His servants, the prophets. How do I find out God's teachings? Through His prophets and through His apostles. Do you realize this? The Old Testament, for the most part, is the old prophets of God. The New Testament, for the most part, is the disciples of Christ and their direct disciples. Otherwise, the church was like, who are you? How do you speak for God? Are you one of His prophets, or are you one of Jesus' disciples? That's how God teaches us, and this is how we know how to walk. If we throw the Bible out, then what do we have? Where is our direction? Where is the light unto my feet? Where is the path? What does God say? I know what the world says. I know what the talking heads on TV says. I know what my friends say. But what does God say? What's the truth? What's the direction God wants me to go? To walk in the light as He is in the light. Verse 11. Indeed, all Israel has transgressed your law and turned aside, not obeying your voice. So the curse has been poured out on us, along with the oath which is written in the law of Moses, the servant of God, for we have sinned against Him. We're finishing the book of Deuteronomy on Sunday nights. And boy, there's a lot of curses, but there's also a lot of blessings. We were reading through a whole chapter of curses. And boy, God can curse stronger than any person I know. He says, I can curse you. I can curse your kids. I can curse your animal. I can curse your work. I can curse the heavens. I can curse your wealth. I can curse everything If you read that, boy, it's overwhelming. And at the same time, God can be your blessing. I can bless you. I can turn things around. What makes the difference? Having a relationship with Christ. Jesus has taken our curse, right? The crown of thorns. Didn't God say, cursed is the ground because of you. It shall bear thorns and thistles. And Jesus wears the crown of thorns. Didn't the Bible say, cursed is every man who hangs on a tree on a cross. And Jesus became our curse. Jesus took the wrath, the punishment, the curses, all the evil that I should have gotten. And now, through grace, I can receive God's mercy and forgiveness and love and relationship and all His good stuff. There's a way to avoid the curse. Verse 12. Thus He has confirmed His word, which He had spoken against us and against our rulers who ruled us, to bring on us great calamity. From under the whole heaven, there has not been done anything like what was done to Jerusalem. A city in rubbles. It reminds me of Ground Zero, 9/11. I've been to the ruins, and now they've erected the monuments in honor of those 3,000 plus that have died. Rubbles. I had friends that went to pull out the dead bodies, and they cried. And you know, the police and the firemen and those trying to save so many were just obliterated and smashed and ash and dust. And my friends, that Christian friends that were doing ministry and helping, and they just said it was so overwhelming, and ministering to the workers and all the death and mayhem. I think a small glimpse of what it was when the Babylonians decimated an entire nation, decimated their capital and God's holy temple in Jerusalem. The Jews are just in shock, poor Daniel, thinking of everything being lost. But what does he do? He opens his windows to Jerusalem. He continues to pray, and he has discovered that God will rebuild, God will restore. There is hope, there is grace, there is yet a future for God's people. Verse 13. As it is written in the law of Moses, all this calamity has come on us, yet we have not sought the favor of the Lord our God by turning from our iniquity and giving attention to your truth. 14. Therefore the Lord has kept the calamity in store and brought it on us. For the Lord our God is righteous with respect to all His deeds which He has done, but we have not obeyed His voice. Have you admitted your sin and your wrong? Have you rebelled against God? God is powerful. He has His methods. He has His punishments. He has His way to get our attention. Has He done it to you? Has He shaken up your world and you've fallen on your knees and you've turned to God? He got your attention. Do you remember that rebel prophet Jonah? I will not go to Nineveh. And on the run he goes, a running prophet, right? And the great fish swallows him. And I call it shake and bake. That great fish going up and down, shaking him. And in the acids of the stomach, he is being baked. And then what? He's vomited out, covered with vomit. And the word of the Lord comes to Jonah a second time. And now Jonah says, oh yes, God, I will go to Nineveh. God has His methods. He is powerful. More powerful than you and me. Pray for grace. We have a God of grace. Verse 15. And now, O Lord God, who have brought your people out of the land of Egypt with a mighty hand and have made a name for yourself, as it is this day, we have sinned. We have been wicked. Daniel remembers his history. He remembers that God has come through before, and God delivered the Jews from human slavery in Egypt, Africa. The blacks enslaved the Jews. But God sent His mighty deliverer, Moses. God can deliver you. God can hear your prayers. He heard the prayers of the Israeli slaves. They got His attention. Verse 16. O Lord, in accordance with all your righteous acts, let now your anger and your wrath turn away from your city Jerusalem, your holy mountain. For because of our sins and the iniquity of our fathers, Jerusalem and your people have become a reproach to all those around us. So now, our God, listen to the prayer of your servant and to his supplications. For your sake, O Lord, let your face shine on your desolate sanctuary. God's face can shine upon you. God's blessings can come back to you. The sanctuary can be rebuilt. Verse 18. O my God, incline your ear and hear. Open your eyes and see our desolations and the city which is called by your name. This is Jerusalem, yes? For we are not presenting our supplication before you on account of any merits of our own, but on account of your great compassion. You see, Daniel's prayer, don't ever pray, God, but I'm good and I'm your servant and I deserve it. And look at all the good things I do for you, all my good works. Daniel knows better. I'm not asking because of the merits and the good things we've done. I'm asking because you're a God of grace and compassion and love. You see it. Pray for God's grace. Undeserved favor, unmerited, unearned for. It is grace. Pray for grace. Pray directly. Verse 19. O Lord, hear. O Lord, forgive. O Lord, listen and take action. For your own sake, O my God, do not delay, because your city and your people are called by your name. Do you know Jesus said you don't have to pray long, repetitious prayers? You can pray direct. Do you see the direct prayer? O Lord, hear, forgive, listen, and act. When I had almost died from my ruptured appendix in the hospital, I had a little scripture from Jeremiah 17 that said, Save me, Lord, and I shall be saved. Heal me, Lord, and I shall be healed, for Thou art my praise. And I'm like, Lord, save me. Lord, heal me. And I prayed it, I don't know, maybe 10 times. Lord, save me. Lord, heal me. And He did. He got me through 100%, restored me and paid all my bills in full. Go figure. God is gracious. Yes. Divine ownership. Who owns you? What is your name? Who are you called by? Are you a Christian? Do you belong to Christ? Are you part of God's family? Do you claim the church? Does Jesus claim you? Are you one of His sheep? If you are His, then He is obligated to take care of His family. But if you are a stranger, if you are His enemy, if your family is the world, God has no obligation to hear your prayer, to grant your request, and to take care of you. It's a family thing. But you can be adopted by God. You can join His family. You can let God own you and be called by His name. Today, I do fear for our country. I see a lot of horrible things happening. I think of the old American song, God Bless America. land that I love, stand beside her and guide her through the night with the light from above. I think America has a second chance. I think we have a hope, and it is the Christians. It is our prayers to God. It is our serious seeking the Lord. We just had Thursday, the National Day of Prayer. It was just Thursday. Christians all over the world seeking God in prayer. But can I tell you, it's not too late to pray for your nation. You can get on your knees. God, forgive our city. Forgive our state. Forgive our nation. We seek you. We ask for your help, for your protection. We repent. We repent of our sins of immorality, perversity. We seek your face. Help us, change us. It's not too late. And after you pray, you must wait for God's answers. I have witnessed a lot of prayers being granted in this church. I've prayed with people and see God come through. I've seen supernatural healings. The doctors couldn't explain it. I've seen people praying for babies. We can't have a baby. And God gives them either a baby naturally or an adopted baby. I've seen people pray for a home. Oh, Pastor, we want a home again. And it was foreclosed and bad credit and the IRS. And only God can give us a home. I saw one family buy a home for $500 down payment. I've seen miracles of jobs. No one will hire me. And they get a dream job. Miracles. I want to be married. I want to be married again. But who's going to marry me? A miracle. God's restoration. I want my family restored. I want my parents. I want to rebuild something broken. I've been sent into exile. I want to come back. I've seen God answer a lot of prayers and do a lot of miracles. And he can do so for you. What does Jesus say? Keep on asking. Keep on seeking. Keep on knocking. Yes, that's the key. Perseverance to storm the gates of heaven. The effectual, fervent prayer of a righteous man availeth much. Be righteous like Daniel. Be committed. Have a relationship with the true God like Daniel. And your prayers will be answered. Copy Daniel. Pray like Daniel. Be persistent, repentant, humble. Take responsibility for your own actions, your own sins, and for those of our nation. Build a strong relationship with Christ in prayer. Storm the gates of heaven with faithfulness. Seek God's compassion, His grace, and His love. Pray like Daniel. Let's pray. Lord Jesus Christ, we seek your face. Hear our prayers, O Lord, and be gracious to us. Lord, have mercy on us, the sinners. We seek your name, Yahweh. We call upon you, the Lord Jesus Christ. Heal our land. Protect us. Restore us. We pray for Reno, for Sparks, for Washoe County, for the great state of Nevada, for the great United States of America. We know our past. We know our heritage. Restore us once again. May we stand for righteousness. May we be light in the darkness. May we be the salt of the earth right here where we live. Use us once again, Father. Restore us. May we be a great people and a great nation and a great witness in the last days. Heal us. Heal our family. Heal us from sickness. Restore us from our sins. Break our addictions, our apathy, our rebellion, our stubborn attitude. Change our hearts, O God. We seek your face. We pray in Jesus' name. Amen.
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1: The text says we're following his steps, literally footsteps. Like a dad putting out steps in the snow and his son or daughter follows behind him and just puts those little feet in those little footprints, those big footprints. But those footsteps led to Calvary. Those footsteps led to Roman persecution and Jewish persecution that cost him his life. And so too, the Bible says, all those who live godly in Christ Jesus will suffer what? They'll suffer persecution. I've always been compelled by a missionary woman named Amy Carmichael. She lived in the 1920s and 30s. She was Irish. She moved to India. Her whole ministry was to rescue children who would have been used as part of a sexual ritual in Hindu temples. She brought them and she raised them. In 1931, Amy Carmichael was praying one day and she said, Lord, whatever you want from my life, that's what I want to do. Whatever it costs, whatever it takes, I want you to do whatever you want to do in my life. The next day, she fell down and she broke several bones that rendered her basically immobile for years to come. She couldn't have the same workload that she had with the children. Never one to be bitter, she decided that this was the Lord's gracious way of allowing her a career in writing letters, books, and poems. Here's this young gal in Ireland following Jesus. She believed to India, following Jesus to rescue kids, looking for the Lord's will. This happens, seeing this as following Jesus. And so she wrote a little poem that I've always loved. It goes like this. Hast thou no scar, no hidden scar on foot or side or hand? I hear thee sung as mighty in the land. I hear them hail thy bright ascendant star. Hast thou no scar? Hast thou no wound? Yet I was wounded by the archer, spent. Lean me against a tree to die and rent by ravenous wolves that encompass me. I swooned. Hast thou no wound? No wound? No scar? Yet as the master shall the servant be, and pierced be the feet that follow me. But thine are whole. Can he have followed far who has no wound or scar? And so, like Jesus, live with endurance. Lord, toughen me up to endure as I follow you. Let's take it a step further. Like Jesus, forego vengeance. Verse 22. Who committed no sin, nor was deceit found in his mouth. Now, what Peter is doing is quoting from the Old Testament, from Isaiah chapter 53. He's quoting what Isaiah predicted Jesus would be like. And then in the very next verse, because Peter lived with Jesus in real time, he says, that's what he did. So look at the quote again. Who committed no sin, nor was deceit found in his mouth. Now, this is Peter's own experience. Who, when he was reviled, did not revile in return when he suffered? He did not threaten, but committed himself to him who judges righteously. Isaiah the prophet, looking through the fog of time, seeing into the future, there would come a Messiah who would suffer, having said nothing wrong and having done nothing wrong, still he would suffer. His actions and his words were pure, were undefiled, were truthful, and were non-retaliatory. He didn't fight back. Notice, when he was reviled, that means verbally abused. People using insulting language against him. Untrue accusations. Have you ever thought of all the things just said about Jesus that were untrue? Take comfort, because when people say things about you, remember back to this study. They call Jesus an evildoer,

0: imagine. They call Jesus a deceiver, an illegitimate child, a blasphemer, and one who would come and destroy the temple. But here's the point. When all that happened, he didn't retaliate. He didn't say, "Wait till after the resurrection. I know where you live." He didn't say anything. He didn't fight back. Now, it's not like he didn't have backup, right? I mean, he had bouncers, am I right? He had how many legions of angels? 12 legions of angels, 72,000 angels. He told Peter in the garden, "Don't you know that I can call 72,000 angels right now? Put your sword away." He didn't retaliate. At any moment, Jesus could have zapped people. "Oh, there's a Pharisee. Bzz, ooh, a Sadducee. I'll have a little more fun with him." Never did that. In fact, not only did he not do that, Pontius Pilate, his judge, marveled at Jesus saying nothing. And at one point in the trial, he said, "Do you answer nothing?" Wouldn't even open his mouth. And then from the cross, what were the first words out of his mouth? "Father, forgive them. They don't know what they're doing." Hey, if it would have been me, I don't know, I could say, "Father, forgive them." I might say, "Father, fry them. Flatten them. I don't deserve this." Jesus said, "Father, forgive them." But herein lies the problem, the little quandary we have, because I said that I wouldn't say what Jesus said, and probably you wouldn't either. Here's the problem we have. You tell me if this is true. It's a whole lot more fun to get even than it is to forgive. It's a whole lot more satisfying to just get even than to forgive. Now, some of you are looking at me like, "I have no idea what you're talking about. I'm so holy." Okay, whatever. It is human nature. It's that human nature that has to be restrained and brought in and say no to, because it is so natural to want to fight back. Like the maid who was fired from a large estate. She worked for a family, and the family fired her, and on her way out the door, they were all standing around, and she took a $5 bill out of her purse and threw it to Fido, the family dog. And the family said, "What's that for?" She said, "I never forget a friend. That's for all the time she helped me clean your dishes." Oh, that felt so good for her to say that. And we laugh at that because we know that would feel good. True story. A man created a product called Revenge, selling for $3.99. He was just sick and tired of smokers blowing secondhand smoke into his face. He decided, "I'm going to create a little aerosol pocket-sized can called Revenge that gives smokers a dose of their own medicine, bad air, this foul-smelling disinfectant. Irritates their nose and their eyes," and he carries it with him, sells it, called Revenge. Sad thing is, some of you are writing that down. Google Revenge. Like to get some. To forego revenge. That was a lesson Peter, the author of this letter, had to learn. You remember the time he walked up to Jesus and he said, "Lord, how many times shall my brother sin against me and I forgive him? Up to 7 times? He was feeling generous. 7 times. Hey, just if right now I came down there and I punched you and I said, "I'm sorry, I'm just crazy." You'd say, "Yeah, okay, you are sort of crazy. I forgive you." And then I turned right around and slugged you again. "Okay, get away from me." And then I said, I'm sorry. "Would you just please forgive me?" I'd probably get away with it. But if I did that number 3 and number 4 and number 5 and number 6 and number 7, you'd have a hard time. So Peter, when he said 7 times, he's feeling pretty good. And then Jesus said, "No, not 7 times, but 70 times 7. It's not to be an exact count, by the way. Okay, at 150, I'm going for it. Or 400, what is it, 490? 491, man, come on. Peter's question was the issue: how many times do I let things happen and forgive before I start fighting back. Forgiveness is easy to preach on and easy to listen to in a sermon, but try living it out on the street. That's the difficulty.
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0: One author, Frederick Buchner, said, "Of the seven deadly sins, anger is possibly the most fun. To lick your wounds, to smack your lips over grievances long past, to savor the last toothsome morsel is in many ways a feast fit for a king. The chief drawback is that what you are wolfing down is yourself. The skeleton at the feast is you." So like Jesus, he's writing, live with endurance. And like Jesus, forego vengeance. Here's a third. Like Jesus, rest in confidence. Notice how verse 23 closes out. "But he committed himself to him who judges righteously." You know what commit means? Let it go. You turn it over. You commit it. You turn it over. You drop it off. And you let it go. You confidently rest in God's ability to handle the hurt that's been done to you. Let it go. Look over at chapter 4 for just a moment. 1 Peter chapter 4, verse 19. He augments this thought. "Therefore, let those who suffer according to the will of God," here it is, "commit their souls to him in doing good as to a faithful creator." Have you learned to do that? Have you learned to do that? Not once, but many times. By the way, do you know that in our text where it says he committed himself, it's in the imperfect tense. Now, in the Greek language, the imperfect tense means not once, but over and over and over continually. So it could be translated, he kept on committing himself to him. Here's the picture Peter is painting. With every new insult leveled on Jesus, Jesus said, "Father, I'm committing that to you." With every abusive word, "Lord, I'm giving that to you." With every slap of the hand, "Lord, I'm committing that one to you." With every snap of the whip, "Father, I commit that to you." And over repeatedly until finally on the cross, he said, "Father, into your hands, I commit my spirit." And he bowed his head and he died. My brothers and sisters, you got to do this. If you don't do this, you will be, if you're not already, you'll be a very bitter person. If every time a transaction that somebody has done to you enters your mind, if at that point you don't say, "Lord, I'm committing that to you. I've done it 100 times, maybe more. Once again, I'm giving it to you." You'll become bitter. It'll eat you up. Got to get rid of it. Get like a hot potato when you were a kid. You got it? Get rid of it right now. Commit it. I read an article about a man in Tokyo, Japan, who was arrested. And he was arrested because he had been so upset that he was denied entrance into a college for a graduate degree program 14 years ago, that every single night since then, between the hours of 8 p.m. and 2 a.m., he made phone calls to the school, harassing phone calls left on the answering machine to the professor that he thought was the one responsible for not letting him get into the program. 14 years of that. 14 years of annoying phone calls total to more than 50,000 phone calls. Dude, let it go, right? Here's my point. Retaliation costs. Righteousness pays. rich dividends. Like being able to sleep at night and not stay up till 2 in the morning making stupid phone calls. Think of how many relationships get torn apart by anger and holding on to that grudge. Oh, I got my cool little grudge. I'm taking my grudge home, and I'm going to nurse it and feed it and pet it. No, let it go. Commit it. Number 4, like Jesus, you think it's been hard so far? Get a load of this one. Like Jesus, love with extravagance. Verse 24, who himself bore our sin in his own body on the tree, that we, having died to sins, might live for righteousness, by whose stripes you were healed. Hey, do you know what? Jesus loved extravagantly. Do you know that? He was all in. He was all in. He so loved the world. It's not that he just endured. It's not that he just put up with people saying bad things to him or making fun of him or slapping him. It's not that he just endured that. He gave his life's blood for those people who had said and done those things. Romans chapter 5, verse 9, God demonstrates his own love toward us that while we were still sinners, Christ died for us. It is the heart of the gospel, because that is the heart of God. And that ought to be the heart of God's people toward people out there for the sake of showing a witness to them. To love extravagantly. You can be a good doctor and not love your patients. I've worked with a bunch of them. You can be a great lawyer and not love any of your clients. I've seen a few of them. You can be a good scientist and not love science, but you can't be a good Christian without love. It's part of it. And if you don't got it, you commit to him. You commit to him. You turn it over to him, and you ask God to replace it with his love. You know it's true. People can be stupid. Let's just say it right there. People can be stupid. Amen? They can say stupid, nasty, hurtful things, right? That's precisely why they need to be forgiven. That's why they need to be forgiven. Their imperfection as sinners demands forgiveness and love. Jesus said, love your enemies. Ouch. I was good till then, Lord. Love your enemies. Bless those who curse you. Do good to those who spitefully use you. Pray for them. I did this somewhat recently. There was someone in my life who had slighted me over the years on many occasions. And so I decided I'm going to send that person a gift basket and write a nice letter of encouragement and prayer and love. Because I remember once somebody saying, love your enemies, it'll drive them nuts. So I thought, I'm going to drive them nuts. I'm going to love on them. I'm going to shower God's love on them. Love with extravagance. I've discovered that when you pray for someone long enough that you regard as your enemy, they can't stay your enemy too long. You keep praying for them, asking God to bless them. Pretty soon, your feelings change toward them. A woman came to me after a service, and she was telling me about her ex-husband. She said, I didn't love him as a husband. I do not love him as a man. He is my enemy. I said, well, Jesus said, love your enemies. Love your enemies. Just love him as an enemy. And see what happens when you start there. And we finish this off by looking at the 5th. Like Jesus, display patience. Like Jesus, display patience. Verse 25. For you were like sheep going astray, but now have returned to the shepherd and the overseer of your souls. Here's the point. God let you go and sow your wild oats and do your own thing and live in rebellion. And he waited for you to come to your senses and come to him and rest under his authority as the shepherd and overseer of your soul. He let you do that. He lived patient. He was patient with you in the past. Like the father of the prodigal son who saw his son leave and sow his wild oats and live with the pigs, but finally come home. I heard a story about a father and son in Madrid, Spain. They had a big blowout. Words were exchanged. Anger went back and forth. Finally, the young teenage son ran away from home. His dad, so brokenhearted, started looking for him all over town, couldn't find him, called his friends. went to his digs, found nothing. Finally, last desperate hope, he took an ad out in the Madrid newspaper that read, "Dear Paco, meet me tomorrow in front of the newspaper office at 12 noon. All is forgiven. I love you. Come home." Signed, ad. The next day at 12 noon, in front of the newspaper office in Madrid, Spain, there were 800 young men named Paco, all waiting to receive forgiveness from their fathers, from whom they were estranged. Seems to be a common problem. Solution, patience. Display, patience. Give people a chance. They're running away from you. The relationship has been broken. Give them time enough to reconcile with God and then come back to you. Paul said, love is patient. Love is kind. Love bears all things. All things. Bear it. Endure it. All things. So here we are called to put our life over the image of Jesus Christ and to trace in our letters, in our communication, a life for ourselves that models his life. In closing, let me just say, God has been patient with some of you for such a long time. Long time, right? Long time. He's waited for you to come to him for such a long time. He'll never force himself on you. Did you know that Jesus never met a disease he couldn't cure? Jesus never met a demon he couldn't cast out. He never met a dead person he couldn't resurrect. But he met plenty of people he could not convert. Many people left Jesus' presence not believing in him. Because to believe in him, to receive forgiveness, means you receive it. You have to take it. There's part that you have to play in it. It requires an act of your will. And if you haven't done that, he's waiting for you.
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1: A phrase you hear used today is deconstructing. People will say, I'm deconstructing my faith. I'm dismantling my faith. That's not good.
2: A faith that needs to be torn apart and cast aside was never a faith we should have built our lives on. Coming up today, Pastor Greg Laurie helps us make a new beginning.
1: If your faith collapses, maybe it's because it was never constructed on Christ to start.

0: Every time something huge happens in the world, people start asking, wait, is this it? Is Armageddon about to begin? Well, today on A New Beginning, Pastor Greg Laurie examines what the Bible actually says about the end times and why we don't need to panic. God's not caught off guard by any of this. He's had a plan from the very start, and that plan includes you, your peace, your hope, and your future. It's a reassuring reminder you don't want to miss.
1: First John chapter 2. And chapter 2 clearly shows us that we're living in the last days. All around us are signs of the times pointing to the fact that Jesus is coming again. There are some very positive signs that would suggest we might be on the verge of another spiritual awakening in America and even the world. And then there are some frightening signs that show the conflicts around the world, showing that these events we read about could happen in real time before our very eyes. It reminds me of the introduction of Charles Dickens to his book, A Tale of Two Cities. He describes France before the Revolutionary War, and he states these things, and they're familiar statements. It was the best of times. It was the worst of times. It was the age of wisdom. It was the age of foolishness. It was a season of light. It was a season of darkness. It was a spring of hope. It was the winter of despair. Reminds us of the time we're living in right now. And now we read what John has to say in 1 John 2, verse 18. Little children, it is the last hour. And as you heard that the Antichrist is coming, even how many Antichrists have come, by which we know that this is the last hour. They went out from us, but they were not of us. For if they had been of us, they would have continued with us. But they went out that it might be made manifest that none of them were of us. We'll stop there. Point number one, the Antichrist is coming. The Bible does teach a world figure will emerge on the scene that is called the Beast, the Wicked One, and also the Antichrist. He will deceive millions of people. At first, he'll seem like a good guy, but he'll turn out to be the worst guy. If Satan never had a son, this is him. He'll appear as a peacemaker, but he'll end up being the worst troublemaker that ever lived, and he'll be energized by the devil himself. Revelation 13:2 says that the dragon, who's also explained to be Satan in another chapter, will give him his authority. And really, he's an imitation. Whatever God does, Satan will try to imitate. So God has his only begotten son. Satan, in effect, will have his son. And we have this false Christ that will be out there. And also, there will be other imitations as well. He's not going to be what you might expect, dressed head to toe in black with flaming red eyes and steam coming up and the Darth Vader theme playing in the background as he quotes AC/DC lyrics or something like that. He'll probably be very attractive, very charismatic, very intelligent, but he is a deceiver. And a lot of times people will try to figure out who the Antichrist is, but I don't think we should waste our time or energy doing that because he cannot be revealed until the church is caught up to meet the Lord in the air and what we often call the rapture of the church. The Bible says, he who now restrains will continue to do so until he is taken out of the way, and then that wicked one will be revealed, that's Antichrist, whom the Lord will destroy with the brightness of his coming. The restraining force in the world today is the Holy Spirit working through the church. Godly men and women that speak up for what is true, they speak out against what is wrong. And once we're removed, once we're caught up to meet the Lord in a moment in the twinkling of an eye, then Antichrist can enter the scene and do his thing. So don't waste your time looking for Antichrist. Do what the Bible says, look for Jesus Christ. That's what our focus should be. Point number two, antichrists, plural, are already here. Antichrists are here already because John not only speaks of the Antichrist, the beast, that world leader, but Antichrist. Now, keep this in mind. The prefix anti doesn't just mean against, it also means instead of. So we could call them instead of Christs, or imitation Christs, if you will. Don't forget, in the beginning of Matthew 24, known as the Olivet Discourse, Jesus said, a sign of the last days is many will come in my name saying, I am Christ. So instead of Christ, people are always looking for a substitute for Christ. Mark Zuckerberg of Meta says, we don't have enough friends. Maybe he doesn't have enough friends, I don't know, but we don't have enough friends. And so instead of going out and socializing and making some more friends, he says the solution is AI. We need more robots, because AI knows us better than friends, because they do a better job of knowing our likes and preferences. Oh, so I'm supposed to have a cappuccino with my Roomba now instead of go meet a friend somewhere? I mean, you know, really? This is, to me, anti-Christ thinking. Understand what I'm saying? Instead of Christ thinking. I'm looking for substitutes for Christ, other things to look to instead of Jesus. And this is what we should not be doing. The greatest deception is not atheism, it's instead of Christ thinking. A sign of the end times will be pretend believers, imitation Christians. 1 Timothy 4:1 says, the Spirit speaks clearly, and in the last time, some will depart from the faith, giving heed to seducing spirits and doctrines that demons teach. A phrase you hear used today is deconstructing. People will say, I'm deconstructing my faith. I'm dismantling my faith. I'm questioning my faith. And why are they doing this? Because I've experienced church hurt. Oh, really? Yeah, I was hurt in church. Okay, well, look, if you were hurt in church, I'm sorry that happened to you. The church is full of broken people just like you, and things do happen. So maybe you were hurt in church, but I hope you don't give up on the church. Jesus hasn't. And if you're looking for the perfect church, please don't join it, because you'll ruin it, because we're all flawed. But I wonder sometimes if this so-called church hurt is actually not some hurt that came from the church, but because you heard something you didn't like. Well, I felt judged. Okay, well, what happened exactly? Well, maybe someone said to you, hey, why are you living with your boyfriend? That's fornication. That's sin. And you're saying, wait, hold on. What do you mean? That you're judging me. I'm leaving this church. Hey, you should thank that person for telling you the truth. You're not going to get truth in that culture out there right now. But you'll hear it from the Word of God in the church. And if someone is bold enough to tell you what you are doing is sinful, that's not church hurt. That's keeping you from hurting yourself. Right? Think about it.
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1: 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And I've been to Israel many times, and I've led a lot of tours, and I have to say that's absolutely true. Listen, when you're walking on the same stones that Jesus himself walked on, well, that's something that's enriching to your faith. It's not just a travel experience. 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It's a vacation with a purpose. 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
2: 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Well, we're talking today about the end times and making sure our faith and our fellowship with others is in good working order.
1: I think that we need to ask the question, well, if a person walks away from the faith, they leave the church, they abandon their faith, they say they're no longer a Christian, has that person lost their salvation? They say, well, they're deconstructing. I suggest maybe they never constructed to start with. Maybe they're not leaving their faith. Maybe they never had faith in the very beginning. If your faith collapses, maybe it's because it was never constructed on Christ to start with. See, here's what John says. Again, 1 John 2:19. They went out from us, but they were not of us. For if they had been of us, they would have continued with us. Now, let me explain. Christians mess up. Christians lapse. Christians sin. Christians can fall away. Christians can backslide, even for a prolonged period of time. And you can do that and still be a Christian. But if you're a true Christian, eventually you'll come home again. Just like the prodigal son. He messed up. He sinned, but he came to his senses and said, I've sinned. I'm going to go back to my father and say, Father, I've sinned. I'm no longer worthy to be called your son. Just hire me as a hired hand. And he went home. And of course, his father threw his arms around him and kissed him and welcomed him back as a son. And the father missed his son and longed for his return. But if you walk away from the faith and you never return to the faith, my suggestion is you were never part of the faith to start with. You've not lost your salvation. Most likely, you never had salvation. That's what John is saying. If they were of us, they would have continued with us. And if they don't continue with us, it shows they were never of us to really begin with. Okay, so let's shift gears now to chapter 3. 1 John 3, read along with me. Behold, what manner of love the Father bestowed on us, that we should be called children of God. Therefore, the world does not know us, because it did not know him. Beloved, now we are the children of God, and it has not yet been revealed what we shall be, but we know that when he is revealed, we shall be like him, for we will see him as he is. And I love this final verse. I'd underline it if I were you. Everyone that has this hope purifies himself just as he is pure. So here's point number 3. God loves you more than you could ever know. You say, I know because I'm so awesome. Not really. He loves you because he's so awesome. He loves you with an everlasting love, the Bible says. Therefore, with loving kindness, he has drawn you. Jesus said, for God so loved the world, he gave his only begotten son, and whosoever believes in him should not perish, but have everlasting life. And because God loves you, point number 4, he adopted you as his child. Because he loves you, he adopted you as his child. 1 John 3:1, behold what manner of love the Father has bestowed on us, that we should be called the children of God. By the way, this word behold isn't casual. It's like John is saying, hey, look at this. Don't miss this. Check this out. Behold. Behold what kind of love the Father has toward you. He chose you and he adopted you. I heard about two sons that were arguing, as brothers do. One was a biological son, one was an adopted son. And the biological son said, Dad loves me more than you. Because I have his DNA. And the adopted son said, yeah, well, guess what? He chose me. He got stuck with you. God chose you. He picked you out with a purpose. Adoption is intentional. That's why the Bible says, we have not received the spirit of bondage again to fear, but one of adoption, whereby we cry, Abba, Father. What does that mean? It means Abba Father is the Hebrew equivalent of daddy or papa. It's an affectionate phrase a child uses of their father, papa, daddy. And God is giving you the spirit of adoption where you can say that to him, where you can say, Abba Father. When you go to Israel today, you'll see the little kids calling out for their daddy, Abba, they'll say, or Ima for their mother. And so this is what God has done for you. He's predestined us for adoption to sonship through Jesus Christ, in accordance with his pleasure and will, Ephesians 1:5 tells us. So you are adopted, not a sign. You are specifically chosen by God. But aren't we all, some would ask, children of God? You hear that said often. We're all God's children, right? Kind of. Let me explain. We are God's offspring, the Bible says, which means we're all created by God. We're all loved by God. But only those who have put their faith in Christ can truly say, I am a child of God. The Bible says, for as many as received him, to them he gave the power to become sons of God. And you know, you can be in a relationship with God, but not be in fellowship with God. Let me illustrate with a popular family drama. King Charles now, married Diana. They had two sons, Harry and William. And William is the heir to the throne. So there's an heir and a spare, I suppose. And if you follow the story, you know that King Charles is fighting cancer. He has a close relationship with William, his heir apparent. And they're in constant communication. And Harry has moved to California. So he's about 5,000 miles away from his father. Now, is Harry a royal son? Of course, he'll always be a royal son, just as William is. But one son has chosen to be in close fellowship and communication with his father. Another son has chosen not to. So that causes tension and pain, and it breaks the father's heart. I hope they patch things up because the window of reconciliation may not stay open forever. But the point of it is we choose what kind of relationship we want to have with the father. When we're away from him, it breaks his heart. He longs for communication with us. And if we will draw near to him, the Bible says he will draw near to us. So if you feel far from God, if you find yourself out of fellowship with God right now, the Father will welcome you with open arms if you'll turn from your sin and come to him.

0: good reassurance from Pastor Greg Laurie today here on A New Beginning. It's from his new series called Unshakable. And not only will God welcome those who are coming back to Him, He'll welcome those who are coming to Him for the first time. That's a truth somebody needs to hear today, Pastor Greg.
1: That's right. The Bible says whoever will call upon the name of the Lord will be saved. So think of it this way. Maybe you're out in a riptide in the ocean and you can't get your footing and you're in trouble and you see a lifeguard. Call out for help and the lifeguard will rescue you. The same is true spiritually. You're drowning in your sin. You need help. Jesus will save you. He will rescue you, but you must call out to Him. And you know how you do that? You do it in prayer. So let me just lead you in a simple prayer, and you can pray this prayer after me. You can pray it out loud if you like. And this is where you are calling out to Jesus to save you. Just pray this. Lord Jesus, I know I'm a sinner, and I know You are the Savior who died on the cross for my sin and rose again from the dead. Now, Lord, I turn from my sin and I put my faith in You. Be my Savior, my Lord, be my God and my friend. I choose to follow You from this moment forward. In Jesus' name I pray. Amen. Hey, if you just prayed that prayer, I want you to know that Christ Himself has come to live inside of you. And I have a resource I want to send you. It's called the New Believer's Bible. 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But let me get this New Believer's Bible into your hands as quickly as possible. Here's Dave to tell you more.
0: 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Well, Pastor Greg, you preached a message called What I Would Tell My Younger Self, which is one of my favorite studies you've ever presented. What if you could have taken your younger self to a modern-day harvest crusade so he could see you, you know, the current you, preaching the gospel? What would young Greg have said about that experience?
1: Wow. Well, you know, in a way, I kind of got a sneak preview of it early in my life. Two events that brought that about. One was shortly after I became a Christian, I went and saw Billy Graham preach at one of his crusades. And I even went forward in the invitation, even though I was already a Christian. I just wanted a closer look at this man that God was using. And I connected to what he was doing. I recognized in him a gift that God had placed in me to be an evangelist. And effectively, I said, that's what I want to do when I grow up. I was around 17 at the time. But then a little bit later, I was not in ministry yet. I was a graphic artist, but I ended up having an experience where I actually preached a little sermon before a crowd that had gathered at Pirates Cove Beach, where we did the baptisms back in the day. And it was not something I planned, but the Lord prompted me to proclaim the gospel. And I spoke to the people sitting up on the rocks. I invited people to come to Christ. Some did, and I even baptized them. So I didn't really get into preaching for a couple of more years, maybe 3 years after that. And I didn't start doing evangelistic events for many years after that. But I was given sort of a glimpse into my future, like the trailers you see in the movie theaters that show you what a film is about. It's almost as though the Lord was showing me, you're going to end up doing this. And that's exactly what I did. So if a younger Greg went to see an older Greg, he would say, whoa, what happened to his hair? And then he would say, Yeah, I knew the Lord was going to do something like this, and this is amazing, and I would give God the glory. So I tell this story and many more like it in this book called Jesus Revolution. Maybe you've seen the film. Have you read the book? So many people ask me so many questions like, wait, whatever happened to your mother? Did she ever come to the Lord? What happened to Lonnie Frisbee? What about this? What about that? All these questions. It's all in the book. And I want to send you this book, Jesus Revolution, for your gift of any size to help us continue to bring our ministry of a new beginning to more people around the world. 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
1: Got a problem with someone? Pastor Tom Keller suggests going to them directly to talk it out, as opposed to holding it in.
2: It is always better to talk about issues than to remain silent. I don't know about you, but in my life, there have been so many times where there's been an issue with somebody or there was a problem, and my flesh says, don't talk to them. It's not going to make any

0: in the body of Christ when it comes to non-essentials, but there are some non-negotiables, or what we might call essential doctrines of the faith. In that realm, we must be in total agreement. And certainly how a person is saved falls within that territory. Let's find our place in Acts 15, where there was a severe deviation from the gospel message.
1: All right, where chapter 14 ended up was that Paul, on their first missionary journey, had visited some of these churches in this area here, and now is back in Syria, Antioch. And the reason it's called Syria, Antioch, is because there's also Antioch of Pisidia, which is over here, and this is where they are. And again, as we said last Sunday, this Antioch, Syrian Antioch, is really the center for the Christian movement. So when we work our way through Acts, if you tend to think that Jerusalem was the center of all of the activity of the first century church, that's really not true. The real center for the Gentile church, the growth of the Gentile church, happened right here. All right, let's start. Chapter 15, verse 1. It says, "While Paul and Barnabas were at Antioch of Syria, some men from Judea arrived and began to teach the Christians, 'Unless you keep the ancient Jewish custom of circumcision taught by Moses, you cannot be saved.' Paul and Barnabas, disagreeing with them, argued forcefully and at length." Now again, this is Antioch of Syria versus Antioch of Pisidia, which we had said before was because the emperor's father's name was Antioch, and so he named, I think there were 15 different cities were all named Antioch. So they have to be described by where they're found, because there were a number of cities by that name. "And as they're in Antioch of Syria, men from Judea arrived." These are Orthodox Jews, Judaizers. "And they began to teach." Now, this means more than they had just a different opinion. If it would have been just a different opinion, that would tell you one thing. But it says that they actually began to teach, that they came into the church, and Paul and Barnabas are there, and these Judaizers come in, and they begin to teach something different from what Paul and Barnabas are teaching. And it causes a schism, because again, you have these Gentiles that are all new to this, and you have Paul and Barnabas, who are educated, well-learned. Now you have these Judaizers coming, who are educated and well-learned, and they're taking two different positions. And so the church is split. Who do we listen to? Who's right? Who should we believe? And what they teach is that in order to become a Christian, the bottom line, and the point that really goes beyond the circumcision, is what these Judaizers are teaching is that in order to become a Christian, you had to first become a Jew. Whenever you read about the Judaizers and the legalism that they tried to get the Christians into, what they were really after was trying to convert them to Judaism first and then into Christianity. So the idea was, in order to become a Christian, they felt you had to become a Jew, you had to keep all the Jewish tradition, all the Jewish law, and then from that, you could step into a relationship with Christ. But to skip that meant that you were not saved. And this issue of circumcision was a huge issue, because it was considered a point of salvation to a Jew. The Jews had this saying. They said, no circumcised person will go to hell, but all are saved. They also said that God rejects uncircumcised people. It was that serious. It was that extreme. So their bottom line was that unless you're circumcised, you will go to hell. Regardless of your belief, unless you're circumcised, you will go to hell. If you remember David, when he came up against Goliath, the famous story of David and Goliath, the giant, he said, "Who is this uncircumcised Philistine that he should defy the armies of the living God?" It was used as a slur. I mean, in one sentence, it's the one descriptive word that's used to mark him as a heathen. Who is this uncircumcised Philistine? Williams, a commentator, says this: "It was very difficult for some Jewish Christians to accept that Gentiles could be brought into the church as equal partners without first coming through the law of Moses. It was one thing to accept the occasional God-fearer in the church, someone already in sympathy with Jewish ways, but it was quite another to welcome large numbers of Gentiles who had no regard for the law and had no intentions in keeping it." So you have all of these Orthodox Jews who all their life have worked at keeping the law, and they're accepted by God. They understand by grace, but But now you have all these Christians, these new Gentile Christians coming who had to do nothing.

0: nothing. And they're accepted in the same way. It doesn't quite seem fair. I've had to keep all this law, all this tradition, and they can come in and just have the same gift, the same promise that I have. That goes down hard. It goes down hard. If you keep tradition, if you keep points of law because you have to, that's where your heart's going to be. If you keep tradition, you keep points of law because your heart, out of love, you want to keep them, your heart won't be there. Your heart won't be insistent that others do the same. By teaching this, these Judaizers were in effect really rebuking Paul and Barnabas. They were really saying, these guys are wrong. Everything they've told you is wrong. That would really have undermined their ministry. It says that Paul and Barnabas disagree. They argue forcibly and at length. If you think this was just a little discussion they had, it wasn't. This was a lengthy, forceful discussion, heated, a disagreement, a major disagreement. And they decide to send a group. Finally, in verse second part of 2, it says, finally, Paul and Barnabas were sent to Jerusalem, accompanied by some local believers, to talk to the apostles and elders about this question. The church sent the delegates to Jerusalem, and they stopped along the way in Phoenicia and Samaria to visit the believers. They told them, much to everyone's joy, that the Gentiles, too, were being converted. So they come from Syria, Antioch, down into Jerusalem to meet with the apostles. It's interesting, too, they understand the principle of authority. They understand that in order to settle this, they need to get under authority and let that authority decide for them, that God, again, uses God-ordained authority. You see it throughout the Bible. It has to be throughout the Bible. The principle is true. So it says that they traveled through Syria, through Phoenicia, telling the people on their way to Jerusalem that the Gentiles were being converted, and there was great joy. The Spirit of God confirming this as they traveled down through this area, that Gentiles were now being converted. Verse 4, when they arrived in Jerusalem, Paul and Barnabas were welcomed by the whole church, including the apostles and elders. They reported on what God had been doing. Can you picture this? I just picture the apostles in an upper room and some the elders, and we'll talk about who an elder would be. Paul and Barnabas coming. It doesn't say that just Paul and Barnabas came. It could have been some of these Judaizers came along as well. There are some Judaizers that speak up later in this chapter. It could have been they wanted to check up on what really was going to be done here because they were sure they were right, as Paul and Barnabas were sure that they were right. So I picture them in this upper room and this discussion, these men of God, these giants in our eyes. It says they reported what God had been doing through their ministry. They start telling the apostles all that had been accomplished, all these Gentiles that are being converted. Verse 5, but then some of the men who had been Pharisees before their conversion stood up and declared that all Gentile converts must be circumcised and be required to follow the law of Moses. It's just interesting it says that they stood up. You picture this kind of a gentle, low-keyed meeting, Paul and Barnabas sharing what had happened, a lot of excitement, and then these men rise to their feet. And they say, look, this isn't right. These Gentiles must be circumcised. You are cutting steps. You're falling short in what they need to achieve salvation. They are welcomed by the whole church, the apostles and the elders. They report on all of this, and this is the outcome. It's estimated that at the time of Acts, there were about 6,000 Pharisees. Upon entering the office of Pharisee, they would bind themselves to three things. First, were keeping the regulations concerning the Sabbath. In other words, the things that you could not do in the Sabbath. You could say what they could and could not do in the Sabbath, but there weren't many coulds. So it's more what they could not do in the Sabbath. They committed themselves to the principle of tithing and to ceremonial purity. They would be clean and keep themselves separate. The scribes' main occupation, and again, when you read the Bible, many times you hear scribes and Pharisees used right next to one another. Scribes, their main occupation was applying the law to every area of life. Every possible aspect of life was regulated and had rules to govern that part of life. So again, the Bible says that you should work, keep the Sabbath holy, not work on the Sabbath. Well, what does that mean? How far can you walk on the Sabbath before it's work? How do you prepare food? Because you can't prepare food on the Sabbath. How do you prepare your candles to light them? What if somebody breaks a bone on the Sabbath? How do you care for that? When does it work? How far can you go in caring? What if someone delivers a baby on the Sabbath? All those regulations the scribes would get into. And the scribes, really, interchangeably with the word scribe, is the word lawyer. Whenever you see the word lawyer in the New Testament, it's referring to, I shouldn't say always, but almost always, it's referring to a scribe. Because that's what they did. They worked out the detail of the law. The scribes' flesh was fed by creating more laws. The Pharisees' flesh was fed by keeping their laws, by keeping the laws of the scribes. It was kind of a symbiotic relationship. They fed off of one another. So, when a Pharisee converted to Christianity, it was a major reprogramming was required in their brain. And that stuff is hard to let go of. The flesh dies hard. To make that point, Acts 10, if you remember Acts 10, that's where Cornelius was converted. Remember? And that's where Paul said there's no distinction. God revealed to Peter the sheet with all the unclean animals, and he said, eat any of them that you choose. This is 9 years after that. So 9 years later, they're still arguing this point. Verse 6. So these men had stood up and said they must be circumcised in order to follow the law of Moses. So that's where we ended in verse 5. All the apostles sitting around, these former Pharisees on their feet, making this demand. Verse 6. So the apostles and church elders got together to decide this question. At the meeting, after a long discussion, the New King James says, after much dispute, which may be a little bit closer to the heart of the issue, Peter stood and addressed them as follows. Brothers, you all know that God chose me from among you some time ago, actually 9 years ago, some time ago to preach to the Gentiles so that they could hear the good news and believe. He's talking about his message to Cornelius. God, who knows people's hearts, confirmed that he accepts Gentiles by giving them the Holy Spirit just as he gave him to us. He made no distinction between us and them, between Jews and Gentiles, for he also cleansed their hearts through faith. Why are you now questioning God's way by burdening the Gentile believers with a yoke that neither we nor our ancestors were able to bear? We believe that we are all saved in the same way by the special favor of the Lord Jesus. Again, I really like the New Living Translation. One thing I don't like about it is wherever the word grace is used, most places, they substitute the word special favor. And that's a very weak translation. Grace is a rich, rich word, but they are saved by grace, by the grace of the Lord Jesus. I want to mention this now because I don't want to forget it when I get to the end. But it's interesting that Peter speaks first. And James, if you know this chapter, James is the one that kind of brings it all together and renders the decision for it. But it's interesting. Peter was a prophet. He was prophetically gifted. And you'll find that's many times why a prophet should not be a moderator of a meeting. Because prophets have to speak. And they have to speak early. And they have to say what God tells them to say. And they're not really the best at moderating because they don't think there is any moderation. The Bible's right. The Bible's true. This is how it ought to be. It's reasonable. In fact, this is normally how it works. The prophets speak first. They can't hold it in. It's like, you know, there's this fire burning inside and their mouth is shut and I gotta say it. You know, and then they blurt it out and they say it. And most people know that it's right unless they disagree with it. And then the meeting kind of goes the way it goes, and then at the end a moderator comes and kind of brings everybody together. And the prophet all the time is saying, why should anyone have to bring it together? This is right. You know, but it's how it works here. Peter brings up the point first, he's right. And we'll see that James then brings it all together. Now it says here that the apostles and the elders came together. There are two different Greek words for elders. The first is presbustros, which is really used of an old man who is a leader within the church. It's where we would get presbytery from. The other word is episcopus, which is an overseer or a bishop. Almost every time this word is used in the New Testament, it's presbustros, which is an older man within the church, a leader within the church. And that's the word that's used here. These weren't overseers or bishops. They were just older men who were leaders within the church. Not an official position, but because of age and because of respect, they were considered elders. They come together to hear and to decide and to deal with this issue. To hear, to decide, and to deal with. And there's a huge point here. It is always better to talk about issues than to remain silent. I don't know about you, but in my life, there have been so many times where there's been an issue with somebody, or there was a problem, and my flesh says, don't talk to them. It's not going to make any difference. It's not going to get any better. It isn't going to help. It'll make it worse. Can any of you relate to that? Can you hear that thing going on in your head? And you know that's always a lie. It really is always a lie. It's always better to talk. Almost always, when you talk, things will get better. Rarely will they get worse, especially if your spirit controlled during that meeting. In other words, your flesh isn't. I remember a man that was taken advantage by another man in the church, and he said, I want to go meet with that man just to tell him what Jesus would want him to do. Well, you know, that wouldn't have been a very good meeting because he wanted to go in the flesh. But again, they did not remain silent. They talked about it. Marriages, we need to talk. Disagreement between neighbors, we need to talk. God honors his word. Matthew 18, go, talk to him. If they won't hear you, you can't talk. But make the effort, make the overture. Try to set that meeting. Try to go. God will honor it. Satan is the one who will always say, tell you, it'll be worse. It'll be worse if you talk about it. Peter, in his discussion here, gives a history lesson, referring again back to Acts chapter 10 and 11, Cornelius. And he says, he cleansed their heart through faith. Paul addresses this exact same questions in Romans 4. If you want to turn to that, turn to Romans 4, verses 9 and 10. Again, this is Paul speaking. And he says, now then, Romans 4, 9. Now then, is this blessing only for the Jews, or is it for the Gentiles too? Well, what about Abraham? We've been saying he was declared righteous by God because of his faith. But how did his faith help him? Was he declared righteous only after he had been circumcised? Or was it before he was circumcised? The answer is that God accepted him first, and then he was circumcised later. If you remember, God called Abraham first, and then as they were traveling, he was circumcised. It was a later event. So, that's what Peter is saying. That he says that it's a burden that neither we nor our ancestors were able to bear. Right? That's what he says. He says, why are you now questioning God's way by burdening the Gentiles, believers, with a yoke? And again, the yoke is what would a horse, would an animal of husbandry, would put around its neck in order to pull a plow or that type of instrument. With a yoke that neither we nor our ancestors were able to bear. What he's saying is that they couldn't keep the law. Their ancestors couldn't keep the law, and neither can you, neither can I. We cannot keep the whole of the law. So people say then, well, then why was the law given? If we can't keep it, why was it given? And you know, that's a really important point. And if again, Romans 5, verse 20 is the answer. And there are a lot of reasons why God's law was given, but probably the primary reason is in 5:20. It says, God's law was given so that all people could see how sinful they were. But as people sinned more and more, God's wonderful kindness became more abundant. God's laws were given so that people could see how sinful they were. God's law was given so that we would see that we're in trouble by God's high demands and requirements. We can't please God. I mean, he doesn't grade in a curve. His law requires 100% obedience. When I think of this, I think of that it shows how what sinners we are. The law is designed to show us what sinners we are, how incapable we are of keeping all of God's demands, so that we then fall before the throne of God and say, God, please help me. I can't do this. I can't keep this. I mean, if this is what our relationship is built on, I'm done. I'm an undone man. I can't do this. And then God, in response to that, says, finally, you get it. Finally. Just come to me. I don't want you to come striving. I want you to come to me. When you come to me, I'll accept you. I'll put my Holy Spirit in you. I'll give you a heart that wants to do right. And again, we've said this many times, but every time in the New Testament, somebody came to Jesus with a list of what must I do's, he sent them back for more law. He sent them back saying, well, have you done this? Have you done this? No. Well, go do that. And so people get all mixed up. He says, well, Jesus sent them back for more law. No, he was trying to get them to the end of themselves. Where they said, I can't do this. Now you're ready. Now you're ready for grace. When you know you can't keep the law. The law is designed to do that. To understand how demanding his requirements are. And I think of this example. You travel to an island and you rent a car. And it's a big kind of deserted island. You drive around all day. You're driving 55, 60 miles an hour all day around this deserted island. And in the middle of the afternoon, you're driving down the road and you hit this groundhog. And it's a sad thing, but this little groundhog, you know, flies off the side of the road. And you know, he killed it. And this is a real spiritual story, isn't it? So you go back to your hotel. And you're eating hotel, and your waiter comes up and says, how was your day? And you say, well, I drove around the island. We got around the whole island. How'd you do that? Well, I was going about 60 miles an hour. 60 miles an hour. Don't you know the speed limit on this island is 15? 15? I was going 60 all day. And if you break it, it's 6 months in jail. Oh, my word. I had no idea. And we hit this groundhog. You hit a groundhog? That's a protected species. That's 5 years in jail. Did anybody see you hit it? 5 years in jail. How do you feel about your day now? You know, not so good. See, because now you know the law. And the law is convicting you of what you did that day. That's what the law is to do. You know what? There are a lot of people that have never read the Bible and are unsaved. If they read the Bible and saw everything, just start with the Ten Commandments would get their attention. You know, they'd flip. They'd gulp. Gulp. Gulp. That's me. Man, I didn't know that's in there. I'm not supposed to. Wow, I got a problem. That's the point of the law. We all have a problem. It's a sin problem. And what's the number one thing you run into? I can almost guarantee you, if you've talked to enough people about Christ, the number one thing people say to you when you talk to them about the claims of Christ, what do they say? Yes, I'm not that bad a person. I'm a pretty good person. Did you drive over 15? Did you ever hit a groundhog? You know, look at what the law says. We all have a problem. It's designed for that purpose.
1: So the law points out our problem and drives us to the cross, where we find the solution to the mess we find ourselves in, and that is faith in Christ. This is Study the Word. 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

to Ecclesiastes chapter 4 as we go forward in this book of Solomon's, reflecting on life, the purpose of life, the meaning of life, what it all means and what it comes down to. And we're in that first part of the book, chapters 1 through 6, where he's put forth the idea right away in the very beginning that there's just a vanity, a sort of futility and frustration with life that just, it's the wind chime you can't untangle. It's the Rubik's Cube that's missing something that you can't line it up. And there's just quite a bit of frustration in the human journey. And so he approaches it with that thesis, if you will. And he's been building the case from his own life experiences in chapters 1 and 2 of vanity as he's seen it with all the opportunities he had. And then in chapters 3 and now 4, he starts to expand on vanity as it's observable, almost like science, when you consider the human experience and the things you see in it. And you're like, how is that even possible? Like, why does that happen? And so he's bringing up this whole case of vanity. Now remember, he'll do this through chapter 6, and then we'll get a bunch of Proverbs, and he'll bring it all to clarity in the latter part of the book, where he comes to the main point of it all, that to fear God and obey his commandments is the sole purpose of life, why we exist. And so that's where it's going to end up. And so just keep that in mind. And we also know that Jesus is over everything in the Word of God. Everything in the Word of God has Jesus in it, over it, and around it. He's the center of the universe. He is the story of our existence. And Jesus is in that last chapter where Solomon mentions the shepherd with nails. And we'll really get into Jesus as our good shepherd when we finish up the book in chapter 12. But tonight, as we come to chapter 4, just want to remind us we're in this place, because chapter 3 isn't so much parenthetical, but it's the whole thing about a time and purpose, everything under heaven. And it was almost like he was saying the vanity of how God's just over everything, so why would you fret over it and worry over it? Because you're going to experience these things in life, and you should just enjoy your job, your wife, and be grateful and be joyful on your day off. That's pretty much a summary of what he said. And now he's coming forward to some things that he's observed, and we can all relate to this. So he says in verse 1 of chapter 4, "Then I returned and considered all the oppression that is done under the sun. And look, the tears of the oppressed, but they have no comforter. On the side of their oppressors, there is power, but they have no comforter. Therefore, I praise the dead who are already dead, more than the living who are still alive. Yet better than both is he who had never existed, who has not seen the evil work that is done under the sun." This might be the low point of the book for Solomon. And if you think about it, the opening phrase after he talked about, like, you know, who's going to remember you when you're gone, and so you should just enjoy your journey, that's where it left off in chapter 3. And he says, you know, but then I returned and I thought about things. Well, what you think about has a lot to do with your attitude, doesn't it? And he said, I considered all the oppression that is done under the sun. So let me kind of summarize this. He basically watched the evening news. He basically went online and looked at CNBC, Fox, Newsmax, BBC, and he did it for about an hour. He just considered it all, and it was just all toxic. It was all just injustice and frustration, depending on how you frame it. Who's the guilty party? Who's the oppressor? Who's the oppressed? Right? Isn't that the truth? It's the truth. And he said, it's just so frustrating. It's like it's just so frustrating. So he considered it. He's considered, what's it all mean? It's designed to upset you. It's designed to frustrate you. It's generally toxic. And it's just more wind chimes that can't be untangled and riddles that can't be resolved. It's the human experience. But he considered all the oppression. I mean, that's what he focused on. All the oppression. And there's no shortage of oppression. There's no shortage of injustices. And again, the whole world pretty much is split all the time as who's the perpetrator and who's the victim, depending on how you frame it. And so as he considered this, he did come to the conclusion that there are people that have power to oppress. They have maybe governmental power, financial power, military power, all kind of goes together, judicial power. We have these activist judges in our country right now who don't judge according to the Constitution or the guidelines of the Constitution. They're a political activist, and they usurp the law. But in all fairness to them, we've watched a lot of politicians come and go in the last 30 years who usurp the law as well. And if that's not enough, Jesus said the mark of the end times before he comes back will be lawlessness.
And that's what we see every day, just a complete disregard for law in our country, lawlessness. But I got to thinking, it seems like every president lately kind of makes up their own laws too. And it's noteworthy that Paul the Apostle said in 2 Thessalonians, when the Antichrist is revealed, he will be revealed because he's the lawless one. So the reason this is such a vanity and enigma for all of us is that Jesus said we'll see lawlessness in societies before his return. And he is coming back. Let's make that clear. He's coming back to reign on this planet. We're going to reign with him. But he says there'll be more lawlessness society-wise at the very brink of his return. But then he says the person who's going to save the world, he's the ultimate lawless one. So what are you going to do? You're going to do your job, rejoice in the Lord, enjoy your day off, and praise the Lord, and enjoy your journey. But if you think about it, you'd go crazy right now. You could just be some venting, raving person out there on the streets just wanting to destroy something because you feel that someone's oppressed and you see it this way and these other people see it that way and it's just all lawlessness coming and going in either direction. There's no end to it. There was no comforter. And this is what Solomon's talking about. So if we stop right here, we go like, if this is it, if this is what life is, their worldview. Therefore, he says, I thought about it, verse 2, and I just praised the dead because they never had to see any of this. They didn't have to see this injustice here or that injustice in human history, whatever it might be. They didn't have to see it. Those who have died, you know, they're better off because they missed this thing. And again, to have never been born would have been better than to see the evil that's under the sun. I was thinking, another thing I was reading about or I saw was in Afghanistan, they made an official law, the Taliban, that women get zero education. If you're a female and you're born in Afghanistan, it is forbidden to have any formal education whatsoever. That is oppression at the highest level. And I thought, you know, gosh, the Taliban, the Soviets couldn't beat them, America couldn't beat them. They're just entrenched evil people that suppress truth, the gospel, and freedom. And they're killing the Chinese now. The Chinese are trying, you know, they're trying to work a, you know, Silk Road trail with them for resources, and they're killing the Chinese. The Taliban killed the Chinese that are there working with the Chinese government in Afghanistan. I was like, wow, there is nothing new under the sun. Okay, so what's it all come down to? It comes down to Jesus Christ coming back to rule and reign. Remember I told you when Solomon gets really dark and deep, we're like, now hang on a second, Pastor. Well, here we go. Because he said there's no comforter. They have no comforter. But indeed they do. And that's why missionaries have gone to Afghanistan. That's why Victor Marks went to Afghanistan and risked his life to rescue people in Afghanistan with the gospel. That's why our own Jennifer Monroe went to Afghanistan, went through Istanbul, Turkey, not knowing anybody, got off a plane in Kabul, not knowing anybody, and did ministry for a week and a half with a Korean Christian mission organization before COVID. See, because the higher law is the law of hope, the Great Commission and the gospel of Jesus Christ. That is the ultimate law that's over every law in the universe, that this gospel must be preached to every creature. And that's why people in Jesus' name have risked their lives in every generation to go to the most oppressed people in the world where there is no hope or comfort to bring them truth and comfort. That's who we are. That's our legacy as the church. And that's good news. Paul the Apostle said it best, that the God of comfort would comfort us with his comfort. That we are able to comfort others when they're going through hard times because the God of comfort has comforted us. Our God, God of the universe, is a comforting God. He comforts us. So when Solomon says here, there was no comforter, that's not particularly true in the sense of where we are now in the church age, in the fullness of the declaration of the gospel, the confirmation of the Holy Spirit, the indwelling of the Holy Spirit, who is also referred to as a helper or and or translated comforter, that he's with us. God is our comfort. And that's to get us through the human journey with the injustices and evil and oppression that we see. But even better than that, you know, the first two chapters of the Bible, there's no sin. It's beautiful. God dwells with men on earth in Eden, and men and women are productive. They're together in marriage. Man and woman, Adam and Eve, with God in their midst, in fellowship with them, the threefold cord.
when Jesus comes back, and in the new earth, he redoes this earth. He gives it a facelift. It's earth, but it's redone. Just like you're the same person, but you're redone. As Aaron Chang, the surfing photographer, said to my wife, having not seen me for 30 plus years since I gave my life to Christ and serving Christ, when I went to use the restroom, when we were out to dinner, he said to my wife, he goes, he is the same person, but he's not. That's Troy Brown, but he's completely different. Yeah, I've been regenerated. I've been renewed. I've been restored. And what God does for each of us, he's going to do with planet Earth. He's going to do with the universe. And he declares both those truths in the Bible. And when Jesus comes back, in the last two chapters of the Bible, Revelation 21, 22, the new earth is established and heaven is on earth. That is the new heaven, is on earth, the center of the universe. And God is in our midst. And there we're told that he will comfort us and he will wipe away every tear. So with our faith in Jesus, getting through this life, testings, tribulations, trials, and tragedy, we triumph in Jesus' name. We become more like Jesus, more prepared for the coming new heaven and new earth, the glory to come. And whatever oppressions and injustices happen in time, space, and matter, we can persevere through them through the God of all comfort who comforts us as we go through them, and we can bring that comfort to others. I've done a lot of funerals, but I've also ministered to a lot of people who have had injustices and are grieving because of the injustices, where there's been just evil perpetrated against them, sometimes with the law. And I've been able to bring the God of all comfort to them in that situation. I represent the God of all comfort. But even so, the ultimate comfort comes in Revelation 21, where heaven comes to earth, the holy city, the new Jerusalem. And we will be productive, and we will rule and reign with him. And we will be doing things that are productive, and that will be based upon the things we did here in obedience. But he's going to wipe away every tear. There'll be none of this. So Solomon's pretty dark and discouraged right here, but I give you Jesus. And I give you not the millennial reign. I give you the new heaven, the new earth, where we're in glory, where the mortals put on immortality, and there is no more sorrow, and there's no more tears, and he will wipe away every tear for every injustice. That is the hope of Jesus Christ. That is the hope of the gospel. That is the hope of the Great Commission. That is the hope of all the promises that are yes and amen. Now we read on. So we'll put that vanity aside. We'll just move on. Solomon, what's the next thing you got to say here? Well, he says here in verse 4, again, I saw that for all the toil and every skillful work, a man is envied by his neighbor. This also is vanity and grasping for the wind. The fool folds his hands and consumes his own flesh. Better a handful with quietness than both hands full together with toil and grasping for the wind. And then I returned and I saw vanity under the sun. There is one alone without companion. He has neither son nor brother, yet there's no end to all his labors. Nor is his eye satisfied with riches. But he never asks, for whom do I toil and deprive myself of good? This also is vanity and a grave misfortune. So in this segment of the scripture tonight, chapter 4, Solomon touches on four types of people. Did you catch it? There's a successful person, and there's a person envious of their success. They're envious of the successful woman or the successful man. Which is one of the problems about when you're successful. The more successful you are, the more jealousy it generates from people who are not. And that's why people who are not often try to bring down people who are. That's just human nature. If they're not trying to steal what the successful people accomplish, they're trying to discredit it or make them depressed in the midst of their success so they don't feel a sense of worth and self-accomplishment from what they've done. They try to diminish their success. There's a reason thou shalt not covet. It's one of the Ten Commandments, because it's within our nature. It's right up there with murder, lust, lying, coveting. So Solomon says, remember, he was the richest man in his timeline. So he knew when someone was looking at his stuff going like, I hate Solomon, he's successful, he's so rich. If his dad hadn't given it to him, he would have never had it. But Solomon could have said, for you people who think that, dad did give it to me, but I have multiplied it. Because just because you inherited something doesn't mean you're going to grow up and multiply it. In fact, most people don't. But Solomon was a multiplier.
But still, he knew. Rich people tell you, you don't ever want to be flashy and bling with your wealth because it creates envy. And again, what happens is people who have money there that are wise with their money, most people don't know the extent of their money. And the people who go around with bling, they lose their thing because they're all about the bling. And they create resentment. Shador Sanders is a really neat guy, and he loves the Lord. Deion Sanders' son, the quarterback for the Cleveland Browns. He was the highest paid college football player a couple of years ago when he was at Colorado University. He changed the sport. He changed everything. But he does this thing like this. That's like his gold watch. He does the gold watch thing. Now, there's a lot of people that do things like that. There's all kinds of, you know, there's Superman stuff, and these guys swim in the end zone. People celebrate touchdowns, all kinds of things. And it doesn't bother anybody. But when Shador goes like this with the bling, it brings out the worst in people who are jealous. In college, it did. Anytime a college team beat his team, people would be mocking him. In the NFL, where you wouldn't expect it, pro football, people mock him for the gold watch thing. And his dad, Deion, and Shador both, you know, they're always, you know, Deion's always preaching Jesus. Now, he's got the bling thing with Jesus, but he's preaching Jesus, you know, like Paul said, I rejoice that he's being preached. Deion and Shador would say, they hating us because they ain't us. And Deion's always telling his son, don't let the haters bring you down. There's all kinds of celebrations in the NFL that I've seen. I've not seen anyone make fun of it except for Shador Sanders' celebration. There's envy toward that man. There's so many people that want him to fail because they're envious that he comes from a family of champions. He's got siblings of champions, and he is a champion. And that's just the way it goes. And like Deion said, they're just hating us because they ain't us. And that's exactly what it is. When I read the book, The Millionaire Next Door, it's a classic book from the 80s. Kind of dry at times, but the basic precept of the book is that there's millions of millionaires in America who don't look like millionaires at all. They're everyday people who live next door to you in a middle-class neighborhood. They buy used cars. They wear Dockers or Kirkland pants from Costco. You would never know they're millionaires. They rarely buy a brand new car, and they don't flash it. They're multipliers, and they quietly multiply what they're doing because it's who they are, and they derive enjoyment from being successful with what they do, but they're not flashy. They're the rare group of people that actually multiply their wealth, know how to save money and grow their wealth. It's a very small portion. Making money is easy in America. Saving money is hard anywhere in the world. And that's what the lesson of the book is about, living 10% below your income earnings and saving something every month, which is also what The Richest Man in Babylon is about, that book as well, a classic. People are envious of financial success. They're envious of business success. They're envious of a happy marriage. There's no shortage of reason people are envy. And Solomon says, I've seen the envy. Like, I've seen this where people, I've seen it. There's a skillful worker. They're envious because you're more skillful than them and you can advance better than them because you have more skill. And life works like that. And he says, and they're envied. We don't want to envy anyone. We don't want to try and be anyone else. It's hard enough being me. It's hard enough being you. It's hard enough being Mike or Daniel or Donna or Kathy. Like, it's, you know, not hard enough in the sense that you just, our plate is full being us. Our plate is full seeking the Lord for us. Our plate is full in our lane serving the Lord in the power of the Holy Spirit by his word that he has for us. I don't need to be envious. We're going to get into the new heaven and new earth, and we're going to see people that we didn't even give a second thought to in the status of life in this time range that are going to be ruling over us in the next one. And the people that we thought were so special, they might be there, but they've got their place, and that's between them and the Lord. That's why we're told, whatever you do it heartily as unto the Lord. Because in the end, that's what it's all about. We run to win, we run to win, we're told in 1 Corinthians 9, but it's to run to win against ourselves, to fill our water pots, as it says in John 2, to the max, so when Jesus makes it, you know, a miracle and special, we didn't come up short. There's no room for envy in that. There just isn't. And Solomon said there's a vanity to it, because as soon as you're successful, someone's trying to just tear you down. And then he says the second person is a fool. He just folds his hands. He consumes his own flesh. You implode on yourself. We're created for productivity. So if we're not about doing what God's created us for, like in the Garden of Eden or where we are now, where his workmanship,
if we are not productive, we just implode on ourselves. We're like a black hole. We, in a sense, almost cannibalize ourselves. There can never be any sense of self-worth, self-accomplishment, and self-placement in the universe when we don't go out there and fulfill what we're created to do. And that's the big problem with, you know, the emerging generation is this sense of socialistic entitlement. They will never find fulfillment without accomplishing things to receive. It's cause and effect. And with the Lord, you don't get to feel good unless you're doing what he's created you to do. So there's a real degeneration of self-worth and self-esteem and self-placement in the universe when you're not being productive, because you're not being what you're meant to be, creating God's image to do what God's created you to do. And that's why socialist countries always unravel, because they're antichrist in their theologies, because they're Marxist, and essentially, and Marxism rejects God. It's Darwinistic. That's why the Soviet Union is completely imploded. It's why China had to change their communism to a form of capitalism to survive in the modern world right now. That's why Vietnam had to change their communism to a form of capitalism, a hybrid. Because these countries realize if you stick to this philosophy, there's no more stuff to take from other people. If you're not producing stuff, you have to take stuff. And sooner or later, there's nothing left to take. That's what happened to the Soviet Union. They fell from within because no one made anything. Everyone dumbed down, and there's nothing more to take. That's what happened. We were meant to be productive. So the lazy person, if you don't get up early, prepare yourself, show up early, do the job, solve problems, and get better, you're just going to feel frustrated. And you're going to take it out on people who love you and the people around you and the people you work with. But if you show up early and prepare yourself, and you do the best you can to solve problems, because life is problems, and get better, you're gonna find favor with the boss, and it doesn't even matter if you find favor with the boss. You're gonna go home feeling good. You're gonna be whistling. You whistle when you go to work, you whistle at work, and you whistle when you come home. But so often people dumb down the environment at work, so you have to hold yourself to your own standard. The standard can't be the rest of the team. The standard has to be you and King Jesus. And we can't just fold our hands because everyone else is folding their hands. Because we serve the Lord. That was the whole idea behind what Paul said in Colossians 3. We have to keep that in mind to hold ourselves accountable. The fool folds his hands and just implodes on himself. Isn't that sad? That's the saddest thing about a lazy person. There's different degrees of homeless people. There's homeless people that got shoes, a bike, maybe a skateboard, a pretty decent backpack, and they're functioning pretty well. And they're the way it is. And there's lots of them. They're all over the country. And maybe it's just the way it went. But then there's homeless people that got a dirty sleeping bag and no shoes on, and they go sit under the same palm tree every day by Dog Beach. And I often think to myself, what were the sequences of events in this man's life that he came up this short and still exists, and this is his life? To walk barefoot from 17th Street on the bike path to the same palm tree with a cardboard box, lay under it, and go back later in the day wherever he came from. There had to be just layers and layers that he had to, not layers, but there had to be opportunities after opportunities that would lead a man to be homeless, barefoot, and doing this for years now. He's been barefoot for years. And it's just really sad, because he's created an image of God with so much more to offer God and humanity and the human experience in his timeline. And this is what he has. This is what he became. That's why I tell young people, prepare yourself for your job, show up early, do the job, get better. And the chances are you'll do really well.

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2: Imagine a police investigator shows up at your door and wants to know if the person in the porn video on his police computer is you. 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

0: a disciple of Christ who later on became the leader of the first church. And throughout his ministry, Peter lovingly cared for others and faithfully pursued his passion to spread the gospel to those around him. Peter understood the power of God's love, and he set an example for all true believers to live by. Now, as we continue in the final section of chapter 5, we'll see how submitting to our elders and to each other is a good thing. There really is something to be said about learning from seasoned believers who've lived a life devoted to God and to His authority. So today, Pastor Jack tells us that we're to take a stand against pride. God rejects pride in all forms. When our eyes are only on ourselves and our issues, we've given in to the worst of all sins. Killing pride, however, opens the door to humility and communion with other believers. And now with his message called Take a Walk on the Wild Side, Part 2, here's pastor and Bible teacher Jack Hibbs.
1: Satan murdered Adam and Eve. He murdered their spirit. And how did he do it? Did he use a gun? No. Did he use a rock? No. He used words. He used a lie. He used a lie. Stay away from evil. Pride feeds on evil. Evil feeds on pride. And Jesus warned about it over and over again. But there's this divine rejection of the proud. And we live in a culture today where it's proud, proud, proud. And I'm not talking about being, please understand me, I'm not talking about you being proud in your hard work and achieving that great thing there at the company or this particular target of life. That's fantastic. Just don't let it go to your head. It's a beautiful sight when you see somebody who makes a great achievement and they say, you know what, I couldn't have done this without a great staff or a great, my parents were so encouraged. Are you with me? That's beautiful. I'm sure God loves that. We're not talking about that. We're talking about a pride that has got swag to it. It's arrogant. It's in your face. And it's a pride that is abusive. It's a pride that is, it just blends in you and others around it. It's a pride like some despot would have. It's the kind of pride that a person, though may not exhibit it outwardly, they are manipulative on the inside and they're using everything about you and others around to deify themselves. You know what I'm talking about? It's a very dangerous thing. Pride, pride, pride. The Bible says in Psalm 14, verse 1, the fool has said in his heart, there is no God. I was always fascinated by that verse. The fool has said in his heart, there is no God. And you say, what does that have to do with, I mean, I get that Pastor Jack is evil, but how does that dovetail into pride? I think it's the epitome of pride. The fool has said in his heart, there is no God. Number one, who gives him the right to say that? What does he know, the fool? By the way, the word fool is, listen to this, the word fool, let me read it to you. The implication is thus, that which a man, the fool, is a fool by his own decision and admission. And not for a lack of knowledge, his mind knows better. It is in his heart that he is happily corrupt, able but unwilling to change. The fool's not stupid. The fool says, nope, not me. I'm going to say in my heart. You know why it says in his heart? Because he can't say it in his head. He knows. But his head tells his heart, hey, down there, 18 inches below my brain, there's no God. Why would somebody try to convince themselves that there's no God? So they could continue to perpetrate evil. And that's the epitome of pride. Satan says to Eve, oh, God knows that the day of you eat of it, you'll be like God. Oh, really? Mm-hmm. So go ahead and eat. And the Bible says when she saw that it was something to make her wise and to give her pleasure and to give her power, she took of it and she ate. You see the link? Pride, evil, sin, death. The Bible says stay away from that. Why? Because God resists the proud. None of us want God to resist us. Wouldn't that break your heart? If you found out today that God has been resisting you, what a terrifying thing to ponder. A reformer, the great Martin Luther and Thomas More, I want to read this to you, encouraged the Christians of their day to, quote, take Lucifer lightly. I like that. Take Lucifer lightly. Luther says, the best way to drive out the devil, if he will not yield to text of Scripture, is to jeer and flout him, for he cannot bear scorn.

0: Now, I'm going somewhere with this. Listen. For his part, Thomas More wrote, "The devil, that proud spirit, cannot endure to be mocked." Think of it. We know this from the Bible, that when Saul was tormented, David came and played worship music, and the devil that was attacking Saul had to flee because of the worship music. Isn't that interesting? I think that's powerful. We need to see worship as not only a blessing to God, but as an implement of warfare. Worship, combative worship, should be awesome. But listen, the truth of the matter is, I love what Luther points out. If Satan doesn't seem to be responding to Scripture, mock him. I got to tell you, this is unplanned. Yesterday, Lisa and I were at Costco, and we bought a boogie board for our grandkids, a couple of boogie boards. And I wasn't paying close attention. I just saw the great price. Grabbed it and threw it in the basket, get it home, and the grandkids were over. And my grandson, Ollie, said to me, "Papa, did you see what's underneath the boogie board?" And I thought he's talking about like a bee or something. Something gotten in the water. And I go, "What?" And I look at it. It's all kind of crazy swirls, you know, like water swirls. And I'm looking, and I'm looking. And then I saw two eyes. And I'm looking, and then I see two fangs and horns. Yeah, I should have took a picture of it. And he goes, "Listen to this," 6 years old. He said, he didn't ask, "What is it?" He said to me, "Why do you think someone would put that on a boogie board?" Isn't that a great question for a kid? Isn't that great? I didn't see it. I just saw the price. Woo! That's cheap. I had no idea. There's a wet devil on the back of it. There's a sermon in that, ladies and gentlemen. Oh, he went for the good prize. Little did he know that the boogie board was possessed. And you know what I told him? Because I had studied for this sermon, I used that. I said, "You know what? Let's turn it around and look at it." And he goes, "All right." We turned it around and held it up, and we laughed at it. I said, "Here's what we're going to do. We're going to make fun. Ha! Listen." And I told him, "The Bible says greater is he that's in us," that's Jesus, "than he that is in the world." And he goes, "Yeah." And listen, I love what Luther said. That old devil, that serpent, he can't handle it. He can't handle to be mocked. He can't take it. You want to know? Listen, people who can't be mocked and ridiculed, they can't handle it. Why? Their arrogance is getting hit. If you're not taken seriously, if you're proud and you get all upset because people are not taking you seriously, you know what? Watch out. You're in a bad place. Hey, if you've got something to say and people don't want to hear it, move on. But if you think what you've got to say is so important, look, if it's Bible, then awesome. If it's you and your earthly wisdom, who cares? I care, that's why. You better watch out. I know somebody like you. Our human opinion doesn't matter. Stay away from evil. He's warning us. Very dangerous thing. The proud Christian is either deceived at best or a fraud at worst. The Bible tells us in Proverbs 6, verse 16, 6:16, "There are six things the Lord hates." No, seven things he detests. Haughty eyes. That means proud eyes. I don't know. You could draw a cartoon and what that looks like. A lying tongue. Get that. Hands that kill innocent or takes innocent life. You know what that word means? Any hands that takes the life of those who cannot defend themselves. This has nothing to do with self-defense. If somebody attacks you in the parking lot, well, first of all, not this parking lot, some other parking lot, you defend yourself, okay? But this is talking about someone attacking someone who cannot defend themselves. God says, "I detest that." Wow. A heart that plots evil, feet that race to do wrong, and a false witness who pours out lies, a person who sows discord in a family. God says, "I detest them." There's no excuses for this. God says, "I hate that, and I'm going to deal with it." Powerful. Augustine said, "That which first overcame man," he's talking about pride, "is the last thing he overcomes." That's so very true, isn't it? But the Bible says God resists the proud. Moving on, The Bible here tells us that he gives grace to the humble. Thank God for that. He gives grace to the humble. And we learned last week that this empowers us. God's grace is an empowering grace. It's not a cloak for us to do the wrong thing. God's grace is the power by which we get up again and then learn from what we've done and move on from it. God's grace gives us another chance. How much, can you imagine? I always want to find out, how much grace does it take to get the believer through one day? How much grace? Think about your life. I'll think about my life. How much grace does God disperse to me to get me through one day? Just one day. It's infinite. I'm sure it's infinite. Grace. The Bible tells us in James 4, verse 6, and he, that is God, gives more grace. Therefore, the Bible says, God resists the proud, but he gives grace to the humble. How wonderful is that? Pray always, church. Listen, Lord God, bestow upon me your grace. I'm going to share with you a very personal, private, family prayer. I'm not asking you to approve of it. It's too late. I'm not asking you to share your opinion about it. It doesn't matter to us. But for 40 years, I have prayed over my wife and then my family this prayer. And if you like it, then you can use it. Dear Lord, I'm asking you in Jesus' name that you would take this marriage, and then as things grew, as this family, and now it's extended to, Lord, as this church, this family, my marriage, my grandkids, my kids, that you would make us, Lord, an object of your affection, and that you would single us out, Lord, as recipients of your abounding grace and mercy. God, target us with your generosity. If you say, well, that's very selfish. I told you I don't care what you think about it. He knows exactly what I mean by that. Because you know what? If I don't get those things from him, I ain't going to get them anywhere else. He is faithful. Why? Because he's gracious. He's very gracious.
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0: Verse 6, we learn this. We stay by the purpose for your life. Therefore, humble yourselves under the mighty hand of God, and he, that he may exalt you in due time. This is an amazing statement. You want pride to be killed in your life? Yep. Humble yourselves under the mighty hand of God. See, people who are proud see themselves as mighty. There's no room for God in your life. But when you bring yourself under the proper understanding of who you are and who God is, that's humbling yourselves under the mighty hand of God. And look what he does. Isn't it amazing? It says that he may exalt you in due time. Now, that's a bonus. I mean, that's a bonus. I didn't even ask for that. God says, listen, you see yourself rightly, you see me rightly. You come, you stay with me, we're going places. Follow me, Jesus said. And oh, by the way, I'll exalt you in due time. Now here's, listen, every scholar agrees that it applies to the last day when you and I stand before God, and from that moment on in all of eternity. There's no doubt about it. But I believe it means God blesses obedience. You've heard that before. That he may exalt you. Proverbs 18, verse 10. Proverbs 18, 10 says, the name, this is beautiful, the name of the Lord. The word name, or the title name, means authority, position, person. So the name, the authority, the person, the position of the Lord is a strong tower, fortress, safe place, a sanctuary. The righteous run into it, that is those who are graced by God and invited by God to come, are safe. The name of the Lord is a strong tower. The righteous run to it and are safe. Church, this is normal. Run to God in all of your needs. You'll be safe. The purpose of your life and mine is to get to God always. Listen, don't answer, but what decisions you have to make this week? What's on the agenda for tomorrow? Whatever it might be, wherever you have to go, get to him. Get to him. because of his grace, because of his goodness. He's saying, you come to me and I'm going to go before you. And the fact of the matter is, I'm going to exalt you in due time. Yes, I believe it applies to the day of judgment and for eternity. But I personally also believe that as you follow God and consult him, Matthew 6:33 says, seek first the kingdom of God and all these things will be added to you. That God will bless your life in the here and now. And so you're going to want to stay close to him. You're going to want to draw close to him. Listen to this about the benefits of staying close and having this blessing upon your life. Psalm 91. I'm going to put it up on the screens. I want you to look at this carefully. It's beautiful. Psalm 91. The whole psalm is fantastic. But look at verses 14 to 16. This is God speaking. Because he or she has set his love upon me, therefore I will deliver him. Go ahead and put your name in there if you would. I will set you on high. Because all of you has known my name. He shall call upon me. This is God speaking. I will answer him. I will be with him in trouble. Did you hear that? Somebody say amen. Amen. I will be with you, he says, in trouble. I will deliver him and honor him. With long life, I will satisfy him and show him my salvation. Is that not awesome? Is that not a great verse? Listen, doesn't that argue for not only eternity, but the here and now? God wants to bless your life now as you walk with him. You can stand, imagine Peter's audience. They're going to stand at some point in time in some Roman province, and they're going to be arrested for being Christians and condemned for being lovers of Jesus. And they're going to stand there, some of them in abject poverty because they've been driven from their resource in life, and they're standing there. Unwilling to deny Jesus, they stand there and they are going to be burnt at the stake or quartered by animals or eaten alive by lions. And to them, it's a small price to experience for the glory of what God has done in their life, but not to be compared to the glory that awaits them. They were not deceived. They were not brainwashed. They clearly saw that the kingdom that they lived for transcended the kingdom that they lived in. And this is the Christian life. And then finally, look at verse 7. We'll end in this argument. Taking a walk in the wild side, it's that we finish with the victory in hand. We finish with victory in hand. Casting, listen to this. Casting all your care upon him, for he cares for you. It doesn't get better than this. Doesn't get better than this. You say, Jack, wait a minute. You're asking me to live a radical life for Jesus. Well, technically, I'm asking you to show up and be willing. He'll do the radical part. I'm just asking you to show up, to get serious. If you are serious, stay serious. He'll do the hard work. He'll do the heavy lifting. But Jack, if I do that, it says here, casting all your care upon him because he cares for me. Isn't this kind of a lifestyle as a believer going to cause more care and more angst in my life? You're asking me to sign up and show up for a battle, but then it says cast all your care upon him. There's a contradiction in this. Not at all. Not at all. God shows up and flexes his power when his power needs to be flexed. If you live your life in a box, you're not going to see the power of God. Now, I don't mean to offend anybody if this offends you, but, you know, not far from here is the wild Pacific. It's awesome. It's beautiful. And the waves can be huge. There's some people that walk up to it, and they get the timing of the waves or whatever, and they got it, and they dive in, and they go head first into it, and they go down, and the big waves are going over them, and you think, oh, the guy's dead, he's going to die, and then you see this little guy pop up on the other side of the big wave that just went by, and it's kind of, if you've never seen that before, it's like, how do you do that? And he goes into the wave, and into the water, into the power of it, intentionally, and he stays at it, stays all day at it. Then you see the guy that's got fins on, with an inner tube around his waist, mask and snorkel, right, and a blow up giraffe walking into the waves. And you're already laughing because it's on YouTube. It's an epic moment. You see these poor people, they couldn't be more safe. They got life jackets on. They've got snorkel fins. They got everything. They got a glow-in-the-dark vest. They're going into the waves. And what happens? They don't even get 6 inches into the water and a wave comes and they're head over heels tumbled, washed up to the lifeguard stand. And that's it. All the gear comes off and they sit down. What Christianity, which one describes your Christianity the most? Think about it. Because he cares for you, it means you don't have to care for yourself. We need to hear this. Mark it down. Casting off the weights. Just cast off all the weights. All the things that hold us back. Cast them off. Get rid of the giraffe. Dump the snorkel. Casting all your care. I'm going to give you one opportunity to answer what the word in the Greek language means for all. What do you think the Greek language definition of the word all means? That's right. All. Everything. All of it. Cast everything. But Pastor, there's the thing, the but. I heard the verse, Pastor, but. You need to take that. You need to take that word and you need to get rid of it. God, I know you're powerful and everything, but you just took yourself out at the knees. You're up on the shore hiding underneath the lifeguard rack. No, but. Casting. It's a command, by the way. Mark it down, Christian. This is, in the Greek language, it is a command. Casting. He's not asking you. He's telling the believers, you guys want to survive? You want to have a victory? You want to go through all this stuff and come out on the other side? Glorious before the Father in heaven? Here's where we begin, friends. You've gotten the place of humility. You're under the hand of God. You're united as brothers and sisters. Here's the deal. When pride comes, and it's going to come every day, you grab it and everything else assigned with it and you cast it back. It's awesome. Casting all your care. The great benefit of that is, listen, by humbling yourselves under the mighty hand of God and casting back the concerns, there's joy. I mean it. There's joy.
2: 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And you know, there's freedom in walking with the Lord. 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Take a Walk on the Wild Side, Part 2. It's part of Pastor Jack's series called Anchored, a Study in 1 Peter. 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
1: Welcome to Manna for Life, featuring Pastor Bill Martin of Calvary Chapel, Puerto Vallarta. This weekly Bible expository presents a verse-by-verse study of Scripture from the book of Hebrews. Grab a cup of coffee and your Bible and join us as we journey through this exciting book from God's Word. Good morning, everyone, and welcome. Today, Pastor Bill Martin will be preaching on the book of Hebrews, chapter 6, verse 1 to verse 6.
2: If you are new in Christ, what the Bible says is, drink up the milk, man. Don't get too caught up in all the who's Melchizedek and how does all that work with Christ and how is that a typology and a model of the Old Testament. That's all stuff that comes naturally as you start studying, and it comes easily. But when you're new, there's nothing that satisfies, nothing that satisfied my life just knowing I'm forgiven, I'm free. I mean, I don't have to go back to the sin. I don't have to participate in the garbage of the world anymore. God loves me as I am. He's accepted me as I am. He's forgiven me where I am in my life. There's nothing more precious than that. Stay there. It's the honeymoon phase of being a believer where everything is just sweet and it's wonderful. Old things have passed away. All things have become new. But if you've been a Christian for some time, do you find yourself making wrong moral decisions in your life? Do you feel like, I keep trying, but I'm never gaining ground? I feel weak spiritually. Have you pressed on in your desire to take in the meat of the Word, to go deep? Are you studying the Word? Are you in a men's Bible study, women's Bible study? You're looking to go deeper into the Word. Or do you just hang a picture on the wall and put a saint on your car and go, I'm good. I got all my bases covered. Maybe what you need to add to your diet is a steak. And I'm not talking about what they sell in Mexico here, those little milanesa, those little thin ones. What's up with that? That's not a steak. A steak is like this. And I know that because that's all I eat now. I'm a carnivore now. I eat steak every day. And when they give me those little ones, I go, come on, that's not a steak. You need something you can sink your teeth into that takes a while to chew. So you enjoy every bit of it. And this is what it means to go spiritually, to dive into this, to the meat of the Word. You go into it and you chew on it. You go, how could that be possible? How can it be possible that the miracles and the things that happened and the various plagues in the Old Testament are going to be the same plagues that happened in the New? How could it be that the same spirits that came and came into the daughters of men in Genesis chapter 6 came back after the flood and were and someone involved in Sodom and Gomorrah seemed to be involved in the end days when we're looking at this time of the tribulation. How does that work? And you spend time in that going, I don't know if I get this. I don't know if I believe this. I need to check this out. And you start going all over the place. And you go, Lord, are these things true? Did these things really happen? And this is digging in to the meat. Now, a little commercial here, a little segue. Many of us find it's a little bit like going to the gym and working out. You do it a couple of times, you go, whew, that's tiring. It's a lot easier to sit on my chair and watch TV than go to the gym. It's a lot easier to sit at home and do nothing and watch TV than to pick up your Bible or go to a Wednesday night service. Go to a Bible study, a prayer time during the week. Some of us only go to church on Sundays. It's fine if you just want to be a milk drinker. But if you want to dive into the steak, man, I encourage you, go to your midweeks. Go to your prayer groups. Go to your Bible studies that are there and watch what will develop. It's like going to the gym in one sense. You make a commitment. I'm going to do this because I know I'll grow stronger if I do this. And I need to grow stronger. My frustration is dealing with people that come and say, Pastor, I got this problem, and this problem, and nobody understands, and I feel like everyone should accept that I can't get past this and just love me the way I am. And I go, well, that's fine, but God loves you the way you are, but he wants you to move past where you are. He wants you to grow stronger so that you can make the right moral decisions in your life. Not to get involved in morality, not to drink, not to fall into the culture of the day. I don't know how to do that. I don't have the strength. How much time do you spend here with us? How much time do you spend in your word, in the men's Bible study, the women's Bible study, youth Bible study? How much time are you investing in your spiritual growth? Well, I work and I got this problem, I got that problem. And I go, well, there's your answer. Where's your priorities? Some of us have to change our priorities and start to decide where is going to be my focus on my life. I want to grow in maturity so I have moral clarity of what's right and wrong, what I should be doing with my life. Now that brings us into chapter 6. Chapter 6, a great chapter. Verse 1. Therefore, leaving the elementary teachings about Christ, let us press on to maturity, not laying again the foundation of repentance from dead works and faith towards God. This verse is strange at first because it sounds like Paul, if it is Paul, is asking them to leave behind the basic teachings about Jesus to grow as believers. Well, that would contradict everything that he's been saying up to this point, right? In other words, forget what Jesus said about salvation and about grace? No, not at all. Other translations, instead of teaching, they use the word foundation about Christ. This paints a better picture. You see, the Bible says, for no man can lay a foundation other than the one which is laid, which is Christ Jesus, or Jesus Christ. Jesus is the foundation of our faith. And what Paul is telling these believers who were getting confused in their walks and wondering if maybe they should go back to the Jewish rituals and sacrifices, that it's time to start building on their initial foundation in Jesus. And sometimes we can ask God to come into our lives and to have the salvation experience and try and live our lives the way we did before we came to Jesus, like going back to Mass, are going back to a traditional setting or something that we were accustomed to. And Christ or the church is in something that you just do on Sundays, and the rest of the week you're just cruising on autopilot. And if this happens to you, and if you continue in this kind of lifestyle, then you'll never grow spiritually or mature as a believer. The maturity is, if that is what you want as a believer, because that is what gets you through those tough times, you need to press in to what God is saying here. It is what spurs you on to love the people around you. Because, let's face it, not everybody's easy to love. And John, we've been in, you go into 1 John, 2 John, 3 John, and John's like, hey, just love each other. Just love each other. We're going, yeah, how do I do that? That's pretty hard. Maturity is what gives you that ability. You realize how much God has forgiven you. You realize God's grace. You realize he's not only the high priest, but he is the sacrifice that he went in and offered his own blood on the altar for you. And so that helps you to make the decision, I am going to walk in the grace of God. And I'm going to avoid being manipulated and mistreated as a Christian because I understand what God's standards are. Paul is pleading with these believers to press on to maturity. And please note here that Paul is definitely talking to believers. He's not asking them to press on to salvation or to the unsaved Jews to be to maturity as believing Jews. And this will be key to understanding verses 4 through 6. And when you remain a milk drinker, as the writer of this Hebrews referred to them in the last chapter, then you will easily fall into some kind of ritualism, something that you were used to before you were saved. And what these Jews were used to doing was trying to please God by their works, by their own efforts. The writer of Hebrews calls them dead works because these were the religious works that the Jews were doing according to the law for the covering over of sin. Their faith in God as Jews revolved around their sin being atoned for by the animal sacrifice. So the writer is kind of saying to these believers, hey, let's not have to go over this again. That is, repentance for your sin and faith towards God all come from a belief in Jesus' blood on the cross for our sins and forgiveness. That's the foundation, not the animal sacrifices. But apparently these believers were being tempted to go back to these dead works. And here in the next verse, some of these works are listed. In verse 2, it says, of instruction about washing and laying on of hands and the resurrection of the dead and eternal judgment. Instructions about washing. These were the ceremonial washings that the Jews followed. We know this. Mark 7, verse 3 and 4 tells us, for the Pharisees and all the Jews do not eat unless they carefully wash their hands, thus observing the traditions of the elders. And when they come from the marketplace, they do not eat unless they cleanse themselves. And there are many other things which they have received in order to observe, such as washing of cups, pitchers, and copper pots. And this sounds very beneficial in the area of hygiene. That's good. But these Jews did it as an unwritten law. It was the tradition of the elders in order to be righteous before God and try and get rid of the unholy contamination of us Gentiles in the marketplace. And they wanted to try and please God through those works. The idea has carried over a little bit into the church. Have any of you ever heard your mom or your grandmom tell you that cleanliness is next to godliness? We all grew up hearing that, right? Now, I do believe that cleanliness is very good. It's a great testimony. And I think that being clean in your appearance and even your home can be a form of glorifying God without question. But here's the question. If you have the cleanest house on the street and you take 5 showers a day and always have super clean clothes, will that make you godlier? Of course not. We know from 1 Samuel 16:7 that a man looks at the outward appearance, but God looks at the heart. You'll smell better, and you'll look better, but God looks inside.
1: 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We also have Bible studies and weekly evangelism outreach, as well as special seasonal outreaches to various neighborhoods around Puerto Vallarta. 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So come down to visit us sometime if you have the chance. We would be delighted to see you in person at Calvary Chapel, Puerto Vallarta. Now, let's get back to today's sermon from the book of Hebrews.
2: One of the things that drew me to Calvary Chapel, besides the teaching of the Word of God, which was principal, that was key, number one, was that I didn't have to get dressed up to come. Not against getting dressed up to come, but the church I went to previous, it was a requirement. And I mean 3-piece suit to the hilt. You better have a new tie every year, too. You're going to get criticized. You know, you better have some new stuff. And it was very enforced. And so I could come as I was, and I realized that, wow, you know what? God's a lot more interested, and even the people in the church are a lot more interested in my heart than they are than how I look on the outside. And I thought, hey, this feels like home. This feels comfortable. So they had this problem back then of being caught up with the traditions of washing, of looks, of the outward. Then there was the laying on of hands. This may be a reference to a believer finding a spiritual gift being used in the church. Are people to look at that and say, this is what it is? Believers were encouraged to lay hands on the sick for healing? Maybe. But in context of what the author is talking about, it is just as likely that he's talking about here the laying on of hands on the head of the bull or the goat as part of the Jewish ritual when the animal was being offered for the sacrifice. You may remember in the Levitical law that it taught that the worshiper that would come before God to offer the sacrifice, the sinner, that person, was then required to place his hands on the head of the sinless animal as it was being slain. And in this way, he was transferring to the animal his sin, and that way the animal was atoning for his sin by the shed blood of the animal. And these Christians were thinking about going back to that ritual, which would nullify the work of Jesus that he had done for them on the cross. He said, it's time for you guys to move past those elementary teachings. Time for you to start seeing where you're in error. And he's talking about also the resurrection of the dead. One of the basic truths that Jesus always alluded to and even physically demonstrated was the physical resurrection of all believers. And there was a lot of confusion about this in the Jewish community. There were two groups of religious leaders in Judaism. The one group, the Pharisees, who believed in the physical resurrection of the dead. And then there was the Sadducees, who did not believe in the resurrection. And you guys know that was why they were, finish it with me, sad, you see, right? Because they didn't believe in the resurrection. And these groups were always fighting about this. Paul, on one occasion, even took advantage of these two different viewpoints in Acts 23 and divided the Sanhedrin to get them fighting amongst each other about the idea of the resurrection. What the writer of Hebrews was saying by mentioning this was that by now in their walk, these believers should have had a firm grip about the bodily resurrection of every believer after he dies. This should have been the understanding. And they should have been building on the basic knowledge that Paul had already given them in 1 Corinthians 15 and 1 Thessalonians 4. Now, if those chapters are new to you, I'm going to tell you, go dive into some steak, man. Get alone with 1 Corinthians 15, especially at the end, towards verse 50, and 1 Thessalonians 4, towards the end as well, around verse 16. And go read those and be amazed at what God wants to show you about the resurrection. I've found that today, still, Christians do not have a firm grip on the resurrection. I didn't when I first got saved. I was like a lot of baby believers. I believed that when we died, you just evaporated, your body went into the grave, and you became like Casper the Friendly Ghost. You just kind of floated around on clouds and played harps and all that kind of stuff. I was very naive about the resurrection. And there's still a lot of people that are not sure. I thought once I died, I'd be cut off from eating and breathing and feeling and running. But we know when Jesus walked on the road after he was resurrected with the disciples, they didn't even know that he wasn't a man. He sat down and ate with them. He sat down on the seashore and ate with the disciples. He ate fish with them. He was able to touch them. Of course, he could talk to them. He made the point to Thomas that spirits don't have flesh and bone as he did. He also said that he was the first fruits of that which was to follow. In other words, he was the model for all resurrected bodies that would come after him. And then there is the question about when will we be resurrected? And this includes an understanding of the rapture of the church as well as the millennium. These are things that move on beyond the milk stage. The writer of Hebrews, again, is telling these believers, these Christians, that by this point in their spiritual development, they should have moved past the ritualistic beliefs of washing, laying on of hands, and their confused understanding of the resurrection of the dead, to have moved on to be mature. And he said they even had a misunderstanding of eternal judgment. The Bible says that it is appointed man once to die, and then the judgment. This is going to be a key verse to understand as we move forward in this chapter. This means that the teaching about purgatory, a place below the earth that you go after you die to be purified of sins and made ready for heaven, is a false doctrine. And if you've never heard that, it's probably not your fault. It's probably because of where you were brought up, how you were brought up. The foundation of Christianity is that you and I should all agree on this. And that is, God holds us accountable in this life for what we do with his Son. God holds us accountable in this life for what we do with his Son. And that we will stand before him in judgment. Believers will have their works judgment for rewards. Unbelievers will stand before God in judgment for their condemnation. This is the biblical understanding of eternal judgment. But the unbeliever, they should be the ones that we should be the most concerned about, trying to get them to understand that they don't get a second chance once they die. It's now or never. Verse 3 answers verse 1. If you can keep it in your mind. Let's go back and read verse 1 so we can get verse 3 in context. Therefore, leaving the elementary teachings about Christ, let us press on to maturity, not laying again the foundation of repentance, of dead works, and of faith towards God. Now in verse 3, it says, and this we will do if God permits. The idea is we will move on from these basic teachings that we should already have down, God willing. Okay, if we want to be mature, this is what we will do. We'll move beyond these elementary principles and press on. This is where we're going to press on. This is where it gets interesting. Verse 4. For in the case of those who have once been enlightened and have tasted of the heavenly gift and have been made partakers of the Holy Spirit, this is critical to get here. Who are we talking about? Christians. Verse 5. And have tasted the good word of God, and the powers of the age to come, verse 6, and then having fallen away, it is impossible to renew them again to repentance, since they again crucified to themselves the Son of God and put him to open shame. Question, is that the milk of the word or the meat of the word? Man, that's the meat of the word. And I hope you like cliffhangers, because that's where I'm going to leave it today. Yeah, if you want to get the answers and dive into this deeper and have a steak dinner with us, we're going to spend probably the whole service on those verses, at least most of it, next week. I would love to have you back, and if you have to fly home, then join us online, because this is so important and so key and so misunderstood. We need to develop it. But I'm purposely doing this to you, to let you see where the meat lies. So you can go, wow, there's so much I still don't know. There's so much I want to know. I want to gain this understanding. You mean I can be a believer and fall away and lose my salvation and never come back and I'm done? How's that work? Well, we'll get into that next week. So Father, we thank you for this morning, and thank you for your love for us and your guidance. And God, we pray as a body of Christ, no matter where we go to church, God, we pray as believers that you would develop in us a heart that is hungry, God, for the full three-course meal, God. Bring it on. Help us understand the depths of these modeling in the Bible, the truths in the Bible. Guide us to make the right moral decisions, to be strong, God, so we can resist the devil, so we can stand in the midst of this perverse generation. God, we want to go beyond just the elementary principles of the foundation that were laid in our own lives when we accepted you. and become something that is holy and useful and ministering. So we thank you for that. And for those that are new or those that are searching, God, my prayer is that they would now see how great you are and be able to take in the message of salvation, receive it in their hearts and say, thank you. I never knew I could be forgiven like this. I never knew I could be set free from this bondage I've been trapped in all my life of sin, whatever it is, and now be a part of the family of God. God, touch them, heal them, and help all those that are new in Christ to continue in the foundation, to grow in grace and their knowledge of you, and help us to be the ones to spur them on and hold up their hands as they worship and praise you and resist the various spiritual battles that will come their way. Thank you for this morning, God, and thank you for this time. In Jesus' name.
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0: could have a consequence. Don't think that our choices aren't without consequences. They are, but I wanted you to see the amazing grace of God and how important the life of David is for us to learn from. You and I have monumental failures in life, and yet God is there. And oftentimes, He blesses through the failure. Who loves that God that we serve? Isn't that wonderful?
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2: Cause and effect and consequences for our actions don't just disappear when we become Christians. The reality is we still have consequences, but they're tailored by the grace of God. Instead of having to receive a punishment, we reap what we sow through the watering of the Holy Spirit, meaning we can learn our lesson with the

ark of God and pitched a tent for it. And then David said, no man may carry the ark of God but the Levites, for the Lord has chosen them to carry the ark of God and to minister before him forever. So David gathered all of Israel together in Jerusalem to bring up the ark of the Lord in its place, which he had prepared for it. How many of you have ever failed? Okay. If you didn't raise your hand, you're a sinner. Well, we already knew that. We've all failed. David failed so bad he got somebody killed. No show of hands there. And yet I want to point something out that I didn't want to point out last week, to point out this week as we go through. David, as we saw, took the reins. He became king. All of Israel came together to welcome him in. And David had this wonderful idea to bring the Ark of the Covenant into Jerusalem. Wonderful idea. The problem was he had this great idea, but his method of getting it to Jerusalem was an utter failure because he was going off of what the world had done previously rather than what God's word prescribed in the law. And remember that he put the ark onto a cart. It said a new cart. He had the oxen there. And Uzzah, poor Uzzah, who will ever be remembered as the guy who touched the ark. Maybe in heaven he's got the "I touched the ark" shirt. We'll all know who Uzzah was. And there was Uzzah. He put his hand out to stable it as it went through the threshing floor. It hit a bump and he put his hand out and the Lord took his life. And at the end of that, David was angry. Lord, why are you taking Uzzah? And again, God is silent in that. And it teaches us this wonderful lesson, which is you can have the greatest motives in the world and yet still be wrong in the method that it's carried out. But that's not what I want to focus on. How is that possible? Because we're going to see. We'll see the transition into Jerusalem. What I think is interesting is the last chapter. Go back one chapter with me in chapter 14. And no, it's not about David's wives. It's about the Philistines' defeat at the hand of David. Why is that important? Why is that so important? Because David had this utter failure, and yet God did not leave him. He did what? He not only was with him, blessed him. Anyone else blow your mind? David, you just got somebody killed, and now God is blessing you. Oh, David's going to have a consequence. Don't think that our choices aren't without consequences. They are, but I wanted you to see the amazing grace of God and how important the life of David is for us to learn from. You and I have monumental failures in life, and yet God is there. And oftentimes, he blesses through the failure. Who loves that God that we serve? Isn't that wonderful? I wanted to wait to point that out. I could have pointed it out last week. But the failure of David is, and the reason why David is such a man of God, is David tends to learn from his mistakes. And that is what this chapter is about. 1 Chronicles chapter 15. Again, it says, David built houses for himself in the city of David, and he prepared a place for the ark of God, and he pitched a tent for it. Now, the ark had already been in the tabernacle of meeting. It had been in the wilderness for 40 years, and now it is back in Israel. It's there. The priests are ministering. We know that through the book of Chronicles, and David has this heart, as we saw in two chapters ago, to bring it to Jerusalem. This is wonderful, but David figures out what he had done was wrong, and now he is going to prepare a place for the ark of God. Note with me, it says David built houses for himself in the city of David. We will see that in the coming chapters and Nathan talking to him.
But David says in verse 2,

0: No one may carry the Ark of God but who? The Levites. It's like, I know this is shocking, it's like David read the Bible. Sometimes our answers are right where? Not on Instagram. They're right in the Bible. And I've said this before. Although we have counseling and people come in for counseling, I think the believer knows exactly what to do and to fix their life. They just tend not to do it. This is right here in this book. It's the owner's manual. Men, I know you have a problem with instructions. Right? You get that instruction. And these new Chinese instructions are very tiny. I don't know who's writing them, or it's my eyes are getting worse. But come on. We all agree to go to a bigger font. Like over 6. It's like 2s. Got my own issues. But there you've got that instruction, and you're putting the table together, and when you're done, it doesn't look like the photo on the box because you didn't follow the instructions. Why sometimes our life turns out the way that it does is because we don't consult the manual. And praise God, David consulted the manual. Now David said, no one may carry the Ark of God but the Levites, for the Lord has chosen them to carry the Ark of God and to minister before him, notice with me, forever. We're going to see later on how God not only blesses them and equips them, he gives them the power to accomplish that task. And so David gathered, verse 3, all Israel, how much is all? All of Israel now gathers together in Jerusalem to bring up the Ark of the Lord in its place, which he had prepared for it. By the way, does anyone see how amazing that verse is? No, I know. Hold on. He brought up all Israel last time and had a huge failure. What does that look like, to fail in front of 2 million people? And now you, all right, now listen. I know we came to Jerusalem last time and some guy died, but I promise you this time no one's going to die. I read the manual. It'll be okay. What are these people thinking? So they all come together to bring up the Ark of the Lord, which he had prepared for it. And David assembled the children of Aaron and the Levites. And it goes through all of the Levites and all of their tribes and all of their names and all of their numbers, which you will lovingly read later on. Verse 12 says, he said to them, you are the heads of the fathers' houses of the Levites, sanctify yourself, that which they didn't do last time. He didn't call them to do that last time. Sanctify yourself and your brethren, that you may bring up the Ark of the Lord God of Israel to its place that I have prepared. For because of you, you did not do it at the first time. David takes responsibility, but he also puts the responsibility on the priest. Play this out. If the priest had done their job, they should have said to David way back when, hey, we're not supposed to put it on a cart. We're not supposed to do it a worldly way. God has prescribed us a way to do that. So let's stop. They didn't do that. For because you did not do it the first time, the Lord our God broke out against, notice he blames himself, us, because we did not consult him about the proper order. I love how David says order. He knows that we serve a God of order. God, through his law, talks about the order of services and how things operate, because we live in a universe that is ordered as well. And so the priests and the Levites sanctified themselves to bring up the Ark of the Lord God of Israel, and the children of the Levites bore the Ark of God. Where did they bore them? Where they're supposed to. On their shoulders. Not on a cart. By its poles. Please note with me. as Moses had commanded according to the word of the Lord. If they had just followed the manual the first time, Uzzah wouldn't die. Now, David spoke to the leaders of the Levites and appointed their brethren to be the singers, accompanied by instruments of music, stringed instruments, harps, cymbals, by raising their voice with a resounding joy. And so the Levites appointed, and you gotta love this guy, He-Man. Now, if you are from the 80s, this was a cartoon character, but we're gonna leave him there. But he made it in the Bible. The son of Joel and his brothers of Asaph and Berechiah, and their brethren, the sons of Meriah, Ethan, and the Cushites there, and with them the rest of these guys, but you gotta say He-Man again there. He's a singer in verse 19. Jump down now to verse 25. And so David, the elders of Israel, and the captains over the thousands went to bring up the Ark of the Covenant of the Lord from the house of Obed-Edom with joy. Do you see that word joy? There has been a lack of joy for the last couple of months in Israel. It's been quite a bummer. David, the whole nation of Israel, they came together. They watched Uzzah die. They watched the leader kind of be confused. And there's this state of what to do. There hasn't been much joy. But listen, if we do what God's word says, what is the result? Joy. Joy comes from obedience. That's a wonderful thing to remember here. This joy that comes out. And so it was when God, here it is, underlying this, helped the Levites who bore the Ark of the Covenant of the Lord. Now, how about you? But gold is heavy. And this is a box that is overlaid with pure gold inside and out. It's heavy. And four guys are carrying it. And listen, if they're carrying it from Kirjath Jearim to Jerusalem, that's a pretty good clip. So what does it say? It says that God here helped them. When we fulfill God's word and we're carrying God upon our shoulder, his word and his will upon our life, that is, please note with me, the time when God helps us. I love that. Isn't that great? Like, you can't make this stuff up. This is right here in God's word. He helped them, helped those Levites who bore the Ark of the Covenant of the Lord. And then they offered seven bulls and seven rams. Nothing like having a parade with barbecue. Amen? That's why we know they were Southern. Now David was clothed in a robe of fine linen, and all the Levites who also bore the ark, and the singers, and Chenaniah, the music master with the singers. And David also wore a linen ephod. And thus all of Israel brought up the Ark of the Covenant of the Lord with shouting and with the sound of the horn and the trumpet and the cymbals, making music with stringed instruments and harps. Can you imagine what that looked like and sounded like? Amazing. You think the Thanksgiving parade that was canceled, they canceled the parade on us, is amazing with the balloons and all of that and the people out there. Can you imagine the biggest worship gathering with 2 million plus people and all the singers and the instruments? It would have been amazing. Now, we are at the height of this. All of Israel now is flowing into Jerusalem. It's a wonderful time. You've gone to a retreat. You've gone to whatever. You're at this high. It's wonderful. The problem is oftentimes you have to come off of the mountain or you get home and then something happens. It's just life. And so as it happened, as the Ark of the Covenant of the Lord came to the city of David, that Michal, Saul's daughter, looked through the window and saw King David, notice, whirling, that is dancing for you Baptist. Yes, he was dancing and playing music. Oh, and she despised him in her heart. Turn with me to 2 Samuel Chapter 6. And this has a lot more detail of what was going on. I want to point out two verses for you. Verse 16. Now, As the ark of the Lord came into the city of David, Michal, Saul's daughter, looked through the window and saw King David. Oh, this is even worse. He was leaping and whirling, dancing before Yahweh, Jehovah God. And she despised him in her heart. Jump down to verse 23. Therefore, Michal, the daughter of Saul, had no children to the day of her death. Pretty telling, isn't it? Michal's barrenness was not necessarily the result of the divine judgment. Oh, it could have been divine judgment by God. But it may be that David never again had marital relations with her. The principle stands. There is often barrenness in the life and the ministry of people who are overly critical. You become barren. You're judgmental. You're just mean. That's what goes on in the body of Christ. Isn't that sad? You can turn back now to 1 Chronicles chapter 15. When Micah and I were doing our roundtable chat this week, we talked about division inside of the church during COVID. And this is what we're seeing. We're seeing the enemy use people, even inside of the church, to be hypercritical. You can do that, like Michal. But there is always a consequence. And for her, it was barrenness. And a lot of people often are barren because of that. Chapter 16. And so they brought the ark of God and set it in the midst of the tabernacle that David had erected for it. And then they offered burnt offerings and peace offerings before God. And when David had finished offering the burnt offering and the peace offering, he blessed the people in the name of the Lord. And don't you love this kind of party? Remember I told you it was a barbecue? Look. Then he distributed to everyone in Israel, both man and woman, to everyone, a loaf of bread, a piece of what? Meat. Thank you, Jesus. And a cake of raisin. You not only got bread and meat, you got dessert for coming out and seeing the ark of God be placed in the tabernacle. So he appointed some of the Levites to minister before the ark of the Lord to commemorate, to thank, and to praise the Lord God of Israel. And Asaph the chief was next to him, next to Zechariah. And then it lists out all of these who are doing the task of ministering before the Lord. Notice on that day, verse 7, David first delivered this psalm into the hand of Asaph, his brethren, to thank the Lord. This is David's psalm of thanksgiving that the ark is back in Israel. Please note with me the heart of David here, the psalmist. You know, it's often like David wants to be a priest, he wants to be a musician, and he kind of like, I'm kind of king too. He would rather have been a priest and a musician than be king. Well, thank God he gave us all of these psalms. And he says, oh, give thanks to the Lord, call upon his name, and make known his deeds among the people. Sing to him, psalms to him. Talk of all his wondrous work. What has God done? It's another day to bring forth praise to God. Isn't it a wonderful thing to come into the house of the Lord? How many of you, please, be honest, because you have to, before COVID, you're like, I'm going to church. Not a big deal. Then you're left at home by mandate, by government restriction. And then we got together. And we realized that Christianity is something so much deeper than these politicians who have no idea because they're pagans. And they're anti-Christ. And they don't understand what it's like to hang out with somebody who follows the same Jesus and to just be in fellowship. One of my favorite things, I know Matt has traveled portions of the world with me. And when we go places, go to Nepal or India or these different places, in England, yes, England, those English. And we're together as the, something just missed, yes, I said it, mystical happens. I don't know that person from Adam, but I can sit down and I can have a meal. We can have a fellowship. We can have worship. I don't know what they're saying, but I know the melody of it. And there is something that unites us together as the body of Christ. It is wonderful. Something, again, that the world and your family will never understand. That the body of Christ is often deeper than blood. Well, he says, glory in his holy name. And let the hearts of those rejoice who seek the Lord. Seek the Lord and his strength. Seek his face forevermore. Remember his marvelous works which he has done, his wonders and the judgment of his mouth. Remember. We live in a country right now that doesn't want to remember even 5 years ago. The present or the previous administration or the one before that. We have short-sighted memory in this. We just want to rewrite the history so it fits our own whims. The Bible is very clear to remember. And to remember what God has done for us. His marvelous works which he has done. O seed of Israel, his servant, your children Jacob, Jacob, he chooses one. He is the Lord our God. His judgments are in all of the earth. Remember his covenant forever. The word which he commanded for 1,000 generations. The covenant which he made with Abraham. An oath to Isaac.
1: 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Pastor Ron has been diving deep into the books of 1st and 2nd Chronicles. Many of us are less familiar with the Old Testament than we are with the New Testament, but we do ourselves a disservice when we skip through it and miss the historical detail and lives of believers before Jesus' first coming. So stick with us and be encouraged by such verses as 1 Chronicles 16:11. Look to the Lord and his strength. 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Once more, that number is 843-903-3534. We're so glad you chose us today, and we look forward to you joining us again as Pastor Ron continues with another teaching here on Boldly Speaking.

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1: Welcome to The Word Made Plain with Senior Pastor Tony Clark of Calvary Chapel, Newport News in Virginia. 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
2: In Ephesians 6:17, he says to put on the helmet of salvation. The helmet on the Roman soldier's head protected it from deadly blows. For us, it protects our thoughts from devastating thoughts that will shipwreck our faith and question our salvation. This is why it is called the helmet of salvation. So the devastating thoughts are thoughts that are about our salvation. Thoughts saying that you're not really saved. God doesn't really love you. You won't make it to heaven. So we must put on the helmet of salvation daily to protect us from these devastating thoughts sent to question our salvation. And once again, that is why it's called the helmet of salvation. The next thought the helmet of salvation protects us from is connected to Romans 8:26. Satan comes and says that God is not going to help you when you are weak. You will just keep falling and failing in your walk with God. God is not here to help you. Then he comes to us connected to verse 30. Yeah, right. God doesn't see you already glorified. Oh, he sees you as glorified, a glorified hot mess. That's what he sees you as. This is no different than what he did with Eve in Genesis 3 and verse 6 when he cast doubt on the word of God. She told Satan what God said, that they would die if they disobeyed him. Satan told her in Genesis 3:4, you shall not surely die. Stop it. So this is the one who is against us. It is Satan. Well, Pastor Tony, I still have some doubts about God being for me. You know, I've just been going through some tough times lately. Well, look at verse 32. Once again, we're going to read it and come back and dissect it. He who did not spare his own son, but delivered him up for us all, how shall he not with him also freely give us all things? I want to draw your attention to the first part of verse 32. How much is God for us? So much so that he gave up his only son to die for us. Now, the Greek word for the word for is hooper, and it means on behalf of. And the Greek word for spared is phidomahi, and it means to abstain, to refrain, or to spare. This Greek word is only used one other place in the Bible. In Genesis 22 and verse 12, according to the Septuagint, which is the Greek translation of the Old Testament, in connection with Abraham, watch this, who didn't withhold his only son from God. The word used for withhold is phidomahi. God the Father did not withhold his son from us, but delivered him up for us all. And this is how much God is for us. He sent his spotless, sinless son to die in our wretched place. He didn't keep Jesus from dying for us, but he delivered him up for us all. Notice that. Oh, I can see he did that for you, but no, he delivered him up for us all. All. If I said I ate all of the Reese's, miniature Reese's out of the bag, are there any Reese's left? No, there's none left in my bag either, but there's none left. He delivered him up for us all. That blew me away as I was going over my notes this morning, and I began to just rest in the fact that he delivered him up for us all. That's mind-boggling. Look at the second part of verse 32. It says, how shall he not with him also freely give us all things? God sacrificed his own son for us filthy, guilty sinners. How will he invalidate what he did by not helping his children when we call out to him for help? No, he promises to give us all things to help us get to heaven and to be glorified. I want to draw your attention to the word freely. The Greek word is charizomahi. Charizomahi, and it means to bestow graciously or out of grace. In other places in the New Testament where the same Greek word is used, it is connected to forgiveness. So because God being for us, he freely forgives us and showers us with his grace. God is for us. Please understand that. Psalm 84 verse 11 says, no good thing will be withheld from those who walk uprightly. Why? Because God already gave us his best. The best he had to give, which was Jesus Christ. So he will not withhold anything else he sees that is good for us. Notice it says he would not withhold no good thing from those who walk uprightly. Well, there are some things I wanted, and God didn't give it to me because he saw it wasn't good for you. He would not withhold no good thing to those who walk. He says it's not good for you. Well, I wanted that man so bad. He wasn't good for you. That's why you don't have him right now. He went off and married someone else. He was good for her. And don't be hating because he wasn't good for you. He just wasn't. God would not withhold no good thing from those who walk upright. I hope I'm making it plain because there's a lot of walking in and out. And I hope I ain't boring some folks. But I just got to get through this theology here. This is good stuff here. Look what it says in verse 33. It says, who shall bring a charge against God's elect? It is God who justifies. Now notice it says, who dares to try to bring charges against God's elect? This is the third who. Now that we have identified the who, being Satan himself, he's always bringing up charges against us. However, this is the crazy part. The charges he brings up are so often based upon truth. Revelation 12:10 says that Satan is the accuser of the brethren. He accuses us, watch this, before our God day and night. Oh, precious people, I'm so glad our teams are in here too. Satan is not in hell sitting on a fiery throne. No. He is accusing us before God. Notice how often, day and night. Here's the sequence. He first roams the earth, like 1 Peter 5:8 says, like a roaring lion seeking whom he may devour. And then he runs to tell so often the truth about us to God when we sin. So we are guilty before God, right? No. You say, hold up. How does God justify or declares us innocent, guilty sinners? How can he declare us righteous? We're guilty. You just said that so often what he's saying is true. God has declared us innocent, which is the meaning of D-K-U-O, which translated innocent, because of us being God's elect and Jesus dying for us on the cross, God declares us innocent and he throws Satan charges out. How can he do this? Because Jesus is there to plead with the Father and say, Father, yes, those things are true, but I died for those things. I paid the price for those things. Yes, Tony is constantly guilty. But you know what? Those sins are the sins I died for on the cross. And because the wages of sin is death, I'm supposed to die. Jesus moved me out of the way and took my place. And he took your place. This is the beautiful thing. And he paid the penalty of death on the cross. However, Satan isn't done. This dude's a crazy dude. Look at what it says in verse 34. It says, who is he who condemns? It is Christ who died, and furthermore is also risen, who is even at the right hand of God, who also makes intercession for us. Now notice, here is the fourth who. Who is he who condemns? This is similar to the last question concerning who brings charges against God's elect. It's Satan. He has it out for us. He has it out, but this charge is connected with the future tense in the Greek language. But what Satan doesn't realize that all judgment in the future has been committed to Jesus Christ, our defense attorney. Acts 17 verse 31 says, because he has appointed a day on which he will judge the world in righteousness by the man whom he has ordained, referring to Jesus Christ. He has given assurance of this to all by raising him from the dead. Paul confirms what this verse just said in Romans 8:34. Notice he says, it is Christ who died, and furthermore is also risen. Paul is saying Jesus died and rose again to come against the one who is constantly trying to accuse, bring charges, and condemn us. And that is Satan himself. Now, what is Jesus doing right now? Is he just up there chilling? You know, just kind of waiting on us to get up there and just say, hey, you know, you thought it'd be Peter at the gate, it's me, you know, just. I mean, what is he up there doing? Notice it tells us, it says, who is at the right hand of the Father or the right hand of God. This is a divine court in heaven. And Jesus is at the right hand of God doing what? Notice he is making intercession for us. Verse 34 goes on to say, well, wait a minute. Revelation 12:10, you just said that Satan is accusing us before God day and night. Yes. And this is why Hebrews 7 verse 25 says Jesus ever lives to make intercession for us. Jesus ever lives to pray for us, to be our defense attorney. As Satan is day and night accusing us, Jesus ever lives to live day and night to protect us, to be the defense attorney against us. But Satan is relentless. Look at verse 35. Who shall separate us from the love of Christ? Shall tribulation or distress or persecution or famine or nakedness or peril or sword? Now, he says, who shall dare separate us from the love of Christ? This is the fifth fool. Why did Paul say this? Because we always have a tendency to listen to Satan when we go through hardships and hard times. Satan loves to whisper in our ears, questioning God's love. Then Paul lists those things Satan uses to try to come in between us and the love of God. Notice the first thing he says, shall tribulation. Now you just said that we doubt God's love when we go through tough times and trials and tribulation. So Paul said one of the things Satan uses, is tribulation. Shall tribulation? It's an amazing Greek word. The Greek word is thlipsis. Thlipsis. It means being squeezed or under pressure. All of these things are going to be connected together because we're in Christ. The things Satan uses because we're in Christ to really, really try to separate us from the love of Christ. So shall thalipsis, shall tribulation, being squeezed or placed under pressure, shall distress, stenocorea is a Greek word there. It means a narrow place or space. It carries the idea of strict confinement. Persecution means affliction suffered because you belong to Christ, not because you were being a jerk or you were being mean and you being persecuted for being mean. No, no. Being persecuted or affliction suffered because you belong to Christ. Famine. Now, from persecution or being discriminated against in employment. And we're starting to see a lot of people who name the name of Christ, call themselves Christians, who are starting to experience persecution just because of their Christian faith. And we're starting to see that. Now, I know many of you try to be undercover for the Lord and secret agent Christians and want nobody to know because, you know, you don't want that smoke. And I understand, but for those who, you know, don't mind that smoke and they don't mind sharing that they belong to Christ, they will suffer persecution as a result of it. Now, the next word is famine. This is interesting because it is from persecution, being discriminated against in employment and possibly get fired and cannot afford adequate food to eat. That's where famine comes from. It's connected to being a Christian, and not that you're on the job to try to be the next Billy Graham. You're not. They paying you to do a job, but when you let your faith be known in some kind of way, nowadays they're giving you the pink slip. They're firing folks. That's why many of you are secret agent Christians. But they're firing folks. And so famine is connected to not having adequate food as a result of being fired for your faith. Nakedness does not refer to total nudity, but it means you cannot afford adequate clothing for yourself, connected to the word famine. Because you've been fired from a job, you don't have adequate food, you can't buy adequate clothing as well. Peril means to be exposed to danger and mistreatment. And because we belong to Christ, we will be subject to peril. Sword speaks of a symbol of death, a dagger that is easily hidden. This speaks of the fear of being murdered because you belong to Christ. Now, we kind of wink at that here, and we just, we're in America. But let me tell you, around the world, they're being murdered, beheaded, because they belong to Christ. This is happening. Paul faced all of these things in 2 Corinthians 11, verses 22 to 33. Then Paul gives scripture to show that Christians shouldn't be shocked to go through such things. And the last verse is verse 36. As it is written, "For your sake we are killed all the day long. We are accounted as sheep for the slaughter." Now, this is actually a direct quote from the Septuagint version of Psalm 44, verse 22. God's people have always gone through tough times like this. In Hebrews chapter 11, in verses 30 to 40, we see example after example of God's people who went through terrible things by Satan to try to separate God's love from us through tragedy and tribulations. But it is impossible. It is impossible. None of these things can separate us from God's love. Well, Pastor Tony, surely death can separate us from God's love, right? Well, you got to come back God's will next time as you hear the rest of the story. Let me conclude with this. In this message, Who Dares?, we saw that only Satan has the nerve and the gall to come against the people of God. However, we saw that God is for us and not against us. He freely gave up Jesus for us all. Satan tries to bring charges against us, but God declared us righteous based upon what Jesus did for us on the cross. Satan tries to condemn us, but Jesus is at God's right hand praying for us. Then he tries to use hardships and hard times to try to separate us from God's love. But even these things cannot come in between us and God. I want you to leave here rejoicing that God loves you so much and he's praying for you right now. He prayed you here today. He prayed you here. There's a myriad of places that you could be, but he prayed you here right now. And he's thinking of ways to give you a future and a hope in this life and eternity with him. And as the worship team makes their way back up, and as you're here pondering these things, for those of you who have a personal relationship with the Lord, hey, I want you to leave out here rejoicing. Rejoicing that God is for you. Who can be against you? No matter what people on the job, what family members, or what neighbors are against you. If God be for us, who can be against us? No one can be against you. That you're safe in his arms. We used to sing a song back in the 80s talking about being safe in his arms. You are. But for those of you who are here and you don't have a personal relationship with Jesus Christ, you don't have this guarantee. The guarantee that you have from what we talked about today is, yes, Jesus died for us all, but you have to accept his free gift of salvation. It's not just this automatic thing that you're automatically saved because you're earthly. No, you have to accept it. You have to accept this gift of salvation. And it's for you to accept it. See, it's not because you come and sit in the seat here or you tuned in online. You know, that's the thing today. I tuned in, so I'm good, right? I'm good with God. You're not good because you tuned in online or you sat here. We used to have an old saying back in the 80s as well. Going to church will no more make you a Christian than you standing in your garage and make you a car. It just ain't gonna happen. As the commercial says, that's not how any of this goes. That there have to be something on your part. It's called repenting, acknowledging, realizing that you're a sinner. And that Jesus died for your sin. He took your place. He was the sinless one, not you. He was the sinless one. And his standard of righteousness is perfection. And you said, well, Pastor Tony, no one is perfect. That's why we need a Savior. Because none of us are perfect. If you told one lie, you stolen one thing. If you look with lust one time. If you disobeyed your parents, not just your mama, you disobeyed your parents, you murdered anyone. You said, well, I never murdered anyone. Have you been angry with someone in your heart? Jesus said anger is at the root of murder. What about this one? Keep the Sabbath holy. You said, well, what does that mean? That means, is there one day a week that you set aside that you worship God in spirit and in truth? Now, for some of us who are believers, every day we worship God. But is there at least one day a week that you set aside? Or is Sunday fun day? And if nothing else, we don't have anything else to do, then we come to church. That's the standard. The standard The standard is perfection. And because all of us fall short, this is why all of us need a Savior. And this is why He died for us all. This is why. Because none of us are perfect.
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1: In 2 Corinthians chapter 3, verses 17 and 18, which let us know that, first of all, the Lord is the Spirit, and where the Spirit of the Lord is, there is liberty, freedom. God is into freedom. He wants His people free. So He's sort of developed a little method of it happening. The very next verse says, so we. See, since God is the Spirit, and where the Spirit of the Lord is, there is freedom. So we, with unveiled faces. Now, see, you just talked about the veil that Moses had put over his face to hide himself from the people so they wouldn't stare at him while he faded away or got worse. So he says, so we with unveiled faces, see, and he also informs us earlier that the veil is only removed in Christ. We are the people who are free to no longer hide. Now, if you really want something to defeat you, you know, just hide it. I don't want people to know that I'm struggling with this. And it'll be a constant struggle. But once we are free to, I'm forgiven, what do I have to hide? Here it is. So we with unveiled faces reflect the Lord's glory. Now His glory is His grace, His patience, His mercy, His forgiveness. He shines His forgiveness on us. He shines His grace. He shines His mercy.

He says, His strength is made perfect in my weakness. Amazing. We're the ones who know we can't do it. And so this is a passive thing. Our job is stay exposed to the Lord. Here I am, God. Here I am. What if I don't know how to do that? Tell Him. I don't know how to do it. In other words, whatever your weakness is, keep it exposed to Him. Here I am, God. He shines His grace and His mercy and His forgiveness on you, and you discover to your awe that you are being changed. That's passive. He's doing it. You're not. Into His likeness. Such a deal. With ever-increasing glory. In other words, more grace, more compassion, more forgiveness. You see, I always had the feeling that God gave us a whole bunch of it at the beginning. And He says, now look, this doesn't grow on trees. You better save some of it until you get old, boy. But that's not true, man. See, one of the things I've found now that I'm 35 years old is that, yes, the older I get, the more I know myself, and the more I know myself, the more I want mercy. And God says, I arranged for that, Dale. You just keep yourself exposed to me, and I'll shine my grace and glory, my compassion, my forgiveness on you, and I will change you into my likeness with ever-increasing gobs of grace and glory and compassion and forgiveness. So God has built in to His system a way for us to constantly grow so that the bondages of our past are, for some people, they happen quickly, and others, they just fade on away and they are gone, and we go, oh, wow. But whether it's fast or whether it happens just daily, we know it was God. It had to be Him. It could not have been me. So you have the secret now. And Jesus says, as He alludes to it, that you become my children, you know, and boy, the children are free. And so we become His children, and we are free. We are now slaves to righteousness. But now I want to back up, because we've come to another fascinating little problem here. I've discovered that there are certain bondages that are absolutely devastating, such as bondages to drugs and alcohol and things of that nature. And there are other real sin bondages that are very, very devastating. And maybe some of you were actually delivered from some of those things in your acceptance of the Lord and your growth with Him. But there are also certain forms of bondage that just seem to set in our lives, and we don't always recognize it. And I want us to just take a little look at it from Luke chapter 9 and see how Jesus deals with them. In Luke chapter 9, there are some people who interact with Jesus in three different ways, I consider it, beginning with verse 57, and we discover that they are people who had some forms of bondage in their lives. Bondages that were in the lives of people who wanted to follow Jesus. Now, this is significant. Listen to this. Verse 57. As they were walking along the road, a man said to Him, I will follow you wherever you go. Hey, that was an emotional statement. I mean, who do you just walk up to and say that to? This has to be a pretty strongly emotional thing, man. I will follow you wherever you go. Boy, Jesus' response was pretty strong. He said, foxes have holes and birds of the air have nests. The Son of Man has no place to lay His head. So, where are you going to follow me in this emotional state? Now, let me tell you what I think He's dealing with here. Sometimes we have certain traditional and emotional bondages that keep us from going with Jesus everywhere He wants to take us. Sometimes these are literally bondages to our emotions. Sometimes we feel like we cannot serve the Lord unless we have this consistent set of emotional, spiritual, whee! And some people are so much in bondage to that they become people who are hunting the church with the latest whee

0: in it. And if I don't have my whee, well, I guess the Lord just wasn't there. And it's a form of bondage. Because God can't send us then to any place to serve where we are not given our whee fix. Sometimes it's nostalgia. Have you ever heard anyone say, well, when I walked into this church building, I just felt the presence of the Lord. Oh, it was so wonderful. You saw the stained glass windows, man, and the pews were beautiful. And, oh, man, the organ. Oh, did you hear that? I just knew I was in church. Now, folks, that's the religion of nostalgia. I've often thought, what would it have been like to those early Christians in Rome who met in the catacombs? And for years they would meet in those catacombs. Do you realize that if they became in bondage to nostalgia, what they would be saying? Oh, I just walked into this tomb and felt the presence of the Lord. The odor, you could smell the dead bodies, man. And the darkness, I just, you know, see how ridiculous and how absurd that sort of thing becomes. We fall in love with certain cultural things that happen to fit our particular century that have nothing to do with church at all or with anything spiritual, because God doesn't dwell in buildings made with hands. In fact, in just a few months, I'm going to go to a country where they don't have church buildings that look like ours at all. They're just as likely to be meeting out under a tree. They're just as likely to be meeting by a lake or wherever they can find a place where somebody will let them meet and just worship the Lord. And I look at that and I think, doesn't look like church to me. And I realize whenever I need the pew, the window, the organ, or something like that, I'm in bondage. It means that I can only worship God in certain places. I can only feel His Spirit in certain environments. When perhaps even the majority of Christians in this world don't have the things that we consider to be so necessary. I find myself also in bondage to things like tastes. I don't know if you've ever thought about this, but you've developed a certain set of tastes in your life that you just have to have those tastes met. You go to some countries where they don't have McDonald's, and after a while you're looking at this and you're thinking, monkey brains, I don't like monkey brains. They knew that. God, send me back to my hometown where I can get a burrito or something like that. And we literally become slaves to our taste. Have you ever thought about that? And God is not free to send us or use us anywhere that we cannot have our particular taste buds blessed. Along with that would come the bondage of comfort. And see, all of this comes under the emotional, I will follow you wherever you go kind of thing. Comfort, man. I sleep in a lot of different beds as I journey. I think I change beds about every 2 nights on the average. And I've learned how to sleep pretty well with that. But you know, sometimes I want to say, you know, Lord, I'll go anywhere. Anywhere I can take my pillow. Or I can go anywhere there's a Posturepedic. And I keep thinking, I'm amazed at how much I have gotten in bondage to the comforts we have. Folks, we are the most blessed and comforted people in the whole world. Do you realize that you were able to get a drink of water just a few minutes ago? They had a water fountain there. There are places you'll hunt for years before you find a water fountain. There are toilets in this building. Isn't that wonderful? There are places where there are only fields.
1: What are we going to do? You want to go out there?
0: I've never done that. I've always used a toilet all my life. And telephones. Oh, isn't it wonderful? A telephone on every corner, folks. Any service station that you drive by. Oh, service stations. On every corner? We even have that? Telephones. Oh, isn't it wonderful, man? We have toilets, telephones. We have conveniences, man. We have wonderful beds and so forth. Oh, and I have to have that, God. You know that. Well, it's a form of bondage for me that says, well, Gail, I can only use you then in those places where you will be really, really comfortable, you old softy you. Many years ago, a dear friend of mine and I would have regular prayer meetings together, and I never forget when he and I began to pray a rather scary prayer. We began to pray, Lord, make us aware of anything in our lives that would keep you from using us anywhere. Anywhere. Help us grow and be aware of what's happening in our lives so that anywhere you want to send us, we can go. That's a dangerous prayer, folks. Watch out. Well, there's another form of bondage here. By the way, Jesus deals with this by saying, hey, listen, there's some hard stuff with this. You got to understand, there will be moments when your emotions will not be up, when we discover, boy, we don't even have a place to lay our heads. What are we going to do? That's when the test comes of whether we are in bondage to our emotions. Now let's go to the next verse, 59. He said to another man, follow me. But the man replied, Lord, first, let me go and bury my father. Whoa, that sounds like a good request. I mean, what's wrong with that? That sounds like a sort of thing Jesus would say, oh, by all means, we believe in burying our fathers. But folks, you've got to understand, this man's father was not dead. If his father had been dead, see, they didn't lay him out for 3 days at a time back in those days. They'd bury him the same day they died. His father wasn't dead. You know what he was asking? He was saying, let me go and when my father has died and I have guaranteed my portion of the inheritance, when I have my security well taken care of, then I will come and follow you, Lord. Security was his bondage. Now, I know that that is not a problem with any of you who are here with me tonight. I'm the only one here with that problem. Folks, I got to be honest with you and tell you, there are things that God has told me to do, and I delayed it for years because of my concern over security. Well, God, as soon as I have this kind of a nest egg, this much of a bankroll, as soon as I have this much seed money, or anything you want to call it, you know, then I'll come and I'll obey you, Lord. I'm on your side. I want you to know that. And God says, yeah, I know that you're on my side, Gail. But you're just wasting time, man. Nobody will ever take care of you as well as I will. There's no such thing as security. How did Jesus deal with this man's bondage? He said, let the dead bury their own dead. You go and proclaim the kingdom of God. He's saying, folks, it's dead people that go after security. Just how much security is there in this world anyway? Like, which savings and loan do you have your money in, huh? Which bank do you trust? Which mutual fund? What percentage rate are you getting during these days, folks? There's no security out there. Our government keeps trying to offer it to us. We'll take care of you. You make money, send it in. We'll take care of you. They can't. There is no such thing as security, folks. The only thing we have is Jesus. Let the dead bury their dead. People go after that, man. But you proclaim the kingdom of God. So security and the seeking of it is a form of bondage. When Jesus said, seek first the kingdom of God and its righteousness, and all, how much is that? All these other things will be added unto you. But there's yet another form of bondage. Listen to this. Still another said, I will follow you, Lord. But first, let me go back and say reply to my family. Hey, what's wrong with that? That sounds like good stuff, man. Family values, right there, right there. But Jesus is roughest on this person. Listen to this. No one who puts his hand to the plow and looks back is fit for service in the kingdom of God. Whoa! Why did Jesus get so hard on this man? Well, you got to understand, folks. He wasn't really just wanting to say goodbye to his family. You know what he was after? This man was after his family's approval. He's really saying, let me go back and get my family's approval. Then I will come. Now, let me help you understand this by reminding you of something you probably know. I imagine that most of you have seen Fiddler on the Roof. It's a wonderful play. Tevye has had a real problem, see, because his daughters are getting married for reasons he's unfamiliar with. This thing called love. He's not arranging their marriages, and this is a whole new world for him. The problem is, one of them commits what is to them the unpardonable sin. She marries a Christian. And where to the others, he says, but then on the other hand, she loves him. You know, when he gets to this daughter, he says, there is no other hand. And he virtually pretends that she is dead. Well, the end of the play comes with all of the villagers of Anatevka basically immigrating to the United States, the promised land. They're excited. One's going to live in Chicago, one in New York. Oh, we'll be neighbors. They don't understand. But as Tevye is strapping up his few belongings on his cart, which his cow never pulled, he always had to pull his cart. His cow was always sick. And now he's going to pull it again. He's leaving the cow because it can't go anywhere with him. As individuals go by, he's greeting them, God go with you, God go with you. As his family members go by, God go with you, God go with you. And when he says that, the rest of the family, yes, God go with you, God go with you, God go with you, until the one daughter and her husband who've decided we cannot live in a country that treats people this way is also immigrating. And as she goes by, the tension is very high. Because they're watching Tevye to see, is his blessing upon this? Will he bless this? And they cannot say goodbye until he does. And you can see the tension, man, as he cinches this up. And you know that he has seen and he knows. And they're waiting. And they're waiting. And finally, almost under his breath, he says, God go with you. And the family, oh, bye. They're all excited and happy now. Yes. You have his approval. We like our family's approval. But listen, folks, how many of you would be following the Lord if it were based on a family vote? How many of you would be living for Him now? How many of you would be doing what you are doing now for the Lord? How many of you would be devoted as you are to Him because the family got together and said, we voted that you should follow the Lord? Not many of you. But here's what I see happening. Family bondage can be one of the very strongest of all bondages. I have watched as people of God have let unredeemed family members decide for them what they're going to do in their lives. Rather than hear the call of Jesus, follow me. Well, does he want me to mistreat my family? Oh no, quite the opposite. Now you treat them better and more healthily than ever before because you understand better than ever before. You treat them actually better. But you're not in bondage to them anymore. I've seen, and it breaks my heart when I see it, but I've seen Christians who have virtually neutralized their lives because they didn't understand that there is a thing called bondage in our families. When you become a follower of Jesus, you're a member of a new family, an eternal one. Your old family is temporary, folks. Death ends it. Do you realize that? Whatever your last name is, death ends that. But your relationship with Jesus puts you in the family of God, and that is eternal. But your relationship with Jesus and your membership in the family of God frees you from bondage to a family so that you can now treat that family in ways that are beneficial to them, better than you ever did before, but not any longer in bondage. And you can't really understand that and know that until you believe in Jesus, hold to His teachings, become His disciple, and then discover. You'll know the truth now. And that truth will set you free. And whom the Son has set free shall be free indeed. I don't know how much time is left. I don't think very much. I know that there's an awfully big job waiting to be done that has not yet been done for the Lord, and my heart cries out, we got to get this job done. But that job can only be done by free people. Bondage of any form puts this huge rope around our neck and rams a stake into the ground and ties us there. And we can only help those in a small circle. But as we believe in the Lord, and hold to His teaching, and become His disciples, and know His truth, and keep ourselves exposed to Him, He frees us so that we can be used anywhere. One last thing. Freedom from bondage isn't just to be freedom from bondage. Freedom is so we can be useful. Just so we can be useful. You can sit around free, and after a while, you won't be free anymore. But when we are set free, we begin to give ourselves away and discover, how can I bless? How can I bless? How can I bless? Then you discover that's what freedom was about. I can go anywhere, talk to anybody, do anything necessary to spread the kingdom. That is freedom.
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4: Today's Wisdom for Women is Proverbs 16, verse 24. Pleasant words are like honeycomb, sweetness to the soul and health to the bones. Pleasant words. I have to say that there are no words in the universe that have more power for good to us than the very words of God. Jeremiah said, "When your words came, I ate them. They were my joy and my heart's delight, for I bear your name, O Lord God Almighty." Sweet words. The Psalms are a source of encouragement and comfort. The Proverbs give us sound, practical advice. The Epistles teach us how to live. Revelation gives us a picture of our eternal future, and the Gospels give us a fresh picture of Jesus. Let me give you some examples that might be just the sweet, strong word that you need today to give you hope and strength. Are you weary and discouraged? Do you feel like you just can't go on? God's Word says, "They that wait upon the Lord will renew their strength. They will mount up with wings like the eagles." Are you lonely, feeling abandoned? Jesus said, "I will never leave you or forsake you." Are you sad? Psalm 34:18 says, "The Lord is close to the brokenhearted and saves those who are crushed in spirit." And lastly, are you worried? Are you afraid for the future? Jesus said, "Fear not, little flock, for it's your Father's good pleasure to give you the kingdom." Psalm 23, "The Lord is my shepherd, I shall not want." This is Debbie Bryson praying that the practical wisdom of God's word will make you wise.

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1: Always, even in the worst people, I think there are flashes of brilliance. At some point that you see these flashes of brilliance in the most despicable of people, but it never gets developed, so that's why they are despicable. It's not like they've been dealt a bad hand and they have no chance to be good. They've got every chance that everybody else has, but they choose not to be. And these are the great lessons that come out of the Bible.
2: 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Now, let's join Pastor Rick with part two of his study called Mobilizing Saul in 1 Samuel chapter 11.
1: We will find that apologies are apologies, Saul's that is, of a homicidal, prideful, unstable, selfish man who claimed to follow Yahweh but really wanted Yahweh to follow him. Titus, they profess to know God, but in works they deny him, being abominable, disobedient, and disqualified for every good work. There are groups or people in groups that will insist they are Christians. I love the Lord. But they trample the word. They trample his commandments. They try to justify, well, but I love him. It's psychotic. And here's the scripture verse that refutes that. You profess to know him, but you have no intention to work to follow him. You just insist on defending your wrong, and you can't beat God. You know, the old play that was on Broadway years ago, Your Arms Are Too Short to Box with God. He's got reach. You can't beat it. Anyway, looks can be deceiving and talk can be cheap. Looks are not always deceiving, but they can be. We have another way of saying it, right? Don't judge a book by its cover. Verse 7. So he took a yoke of oxen and cut them in pieces and sent them throughout all the territory of Israel by the hands of messengers, saying, whoever does not go out with Saul and Samuel to battle, so it shall be done to his oxen. And the fear of Yahweh fell on the people, and they came out with one consent. Well, this is reminiscent back to that grisly, savage Levite who butchered his concubine in Judges 19 and 20, the story runs. This reminds us of that because he cut her up and sent her out, but he's using oxen. Oh, there's some improvement there. I don't know what he should have done. He was a brute by nature, and this is how he did things. Samuel rallied troops without all this drama, where they won at the battle at what became Ebenezer. But Saul is less savage than the Levite with his concubine, but not as refined as the prophet when we get to 1 Kings. And he is going to illustrate to Jeroboam, you're going to take 10 parts of a 12-part kingdom. And he takes a garment and he tears it in strips. That's better than butchering a couple of oxen at the least. Anyway, his leadership style, not something to be followed. Question that comes up, did Saul use the anointing of the Holy Spirit that we read about in verse 6? To terrorize his people into action? Maybe. Certainly an indication that he's just doesn't have the right stuff. Whoever does, it continues in verse 7, not go out with Saul and Samuel to battle. Now, of course, he's going to do this to their oxen if they don't come with him, which is a heavy financial burden on them. At least he wasn't threatening to kill them like they did in Judges. But here's another interesting thing. whoever does not go out with Saul and Samuel to battle. Is it because this is now royal etiquette, the king gets first billing over the prophet? Or did Samuel, who certainly gave much of the information we read in the books of Samuel to whoever finally put it together, but not all of it, of course. Samuel didn't record his own death. That would have been impressive. But I think that Samuel repeats the story as he heard it spoken, uttered off the lips of Saul. Whoever does not go out with Saul and Samuel. I think that Samuel knew Saul had a self-esteem issue. He really esteemed himself. It shows up again in another of Samuel's reports, 1 Samuel 18. Now, of course, it's the report from the book of Samuel, not the man at this point. 1 Samuel 18, this is after David had killed the giant. So the women sang and they danced and said, Saul has slain his thousands, David his 10,000s. Then Saul was very angry, and the saying displeased him. And he said, they have ascribed to David 10,000s, and to me they have ascribed only thousands. Now what more can he have but the kingdoms? He's a petty man. Instead of saying, well, yeah, David's been out on the battlefield. I mentioned to you, we have about three battles of Saul, but we've got a bunch of them with David. But this is how he was. Those things didn't escape him. And he's not going to say, whoever doesn't come with Samuel and me, he's not going to put himself second. Because he's too insecure. He's too paranoid. And self-absorbed and self-impressed. The thing about self-impressed people is most of the time they don't deserve, they're not as good as they think they are. Sometimes they are. Sometimes you get somebody who's really good and is a braggart at the same time, and that's a drag. But in his case, he just really doesn't have, can you find a Christian that says, I love King Saul, I love him, I want to be just like him? You can't find a Christian who would say that. Because the evidence is too strong. And we have a lot of Saul in the story of the Bible. It's almost as though God is saying, look, you might miss, you know, how mean Nabal was. He only gets about a chapter. You might miss that Ishmael, his hand was against every man. Every man's hand was against him. He was just, you know, abrasive. He just caused trouble, Ishmael. Laban, we know he was a scoundrel. But Saul, there's a lot of information about him, and it's on purpose. Verse 8, then he numbered them, and Bezek, the children of Israel, were 300,000, and the men of Judah 30,000. Now, Bezek's about 11 miles away from Jabesh, so that's where they're going to launch the mission from. They're going to move 11 miles at night to get to the battlefield and surprise the enemy. Without lights, probably moonlight, unless it was a new moon, which it likely was not. May have been, I wasn't there. Standard practice to rally the troops and number them for war, to know what you have, know how you can marshal them. This distinction made between Israel and Judah is an indication that it was, these comments have made their way in, which doesn't corrupt the material at all. It's actually quite realistic. It's an indication that at some point the final publishing of Samuel's scroll, which was originally one book, but we have it divided properly into two, was done after the kingdom was divided, and after Solomon's death is the final publication, or a final. I know it's a paradox. Sounds like it's contradictory, but it's not, and don't have time to really go into it except to say that there have been amendments here and there. Anyway, other known contributors, I mentioned that there are other people involved in giving us the books of Samuel. 1 Chronicles 29:29. Now the acts of King David, first and last, indeed, they are written in the book of Samuel the seer, in the book of Nathan the prophet, and in the book of Gad the seer. Well, we don't have Nathan and Gad's books. We have Samuel's books. But, of course, we don't have all of the story in the first part. And if Nathan and Gad contributed to the scripture, then of course we have every reason to believe that there were others also. The school of prophets, there were those that would have been allies of these righteous men and wanted to get the story in print and yet had to minister to their generation as they published it. That's why we read things like, in those days, the prophet was called the seer, because the language is evolving. Verse 9, and they said to the messengers who came, thus you shall say to the men of Jabesh-Gilead, tomorrow by this time, when the sun is hot, you shall have help. Then the messengers came and reported it to the men of Jabesh, and they were glad. I bet they were. That should have been a hint to Nahash when he saw those party hats and party favors whipped out by the Jews running around. He just said, huh, somebody's either had a birthday or they're getting help. So some of this, looking back, is kind of cartoonish to me. It was real at the time, very scary stuff. But some of it is, because it is given to us in fragment, it's amusing. But here is Saul doing the right thing. Again, it'll be the last time. He is going to say, oh, we're going to help you. We're coming to your rescue. Mostly because how dare you come against us, kind of a thing in Saul. And he did not make a habit of displaying such courage and such righteous indignation. Instead, again, he becomes petty and homicidal and a bully and a fool on top of that. David, however, of course, displays the fortitude, the courage, the care, just the wisdom. There's so many. I mean, he makes mistakes, David does, but that's what they are. Mistakes aren't his character. They're products of just being human. Where he says, before the sun becomes hot, it's before noontime, we'll be there. Always, even in the worst people, I think there are flashes of brilliance. At some point that you see these flashes of brilliance in the most despicable of people, but it never gets developed, so that's why they are despicable. It's not like they've been dealt a bad hand and they have no chance to be good. They've got every chance that everybody else has, but they choose not to be. And these are the great lessons that come out of the Bible. When Nabal had a chance to reason as a businessman, when David's men came and said, look, we've been watching over your guys. We've spared your sheep. Can you just spare a few of them? We've saved you 20 times more than what you would have if it weren't for us. You think he would have said, that's just sound business? You know, sure, take a few sheep. No, he gets all up in their face. Who's David? Who do you think you are? Get off my property, kind of a thing. Nabal had every chance to be a hero. And I read that in my sphere of life, as you do in your sphere, we have a chance to be a hero as a parent, as a husband, as a brother, a son, a daughter, whatever we are, not what we choose to be, what we are assigned from birth. As a man or a woman, we have some say-so in spite of our weaknesses. In fact, the weaknesses are the battlefield. And every Christian struggles, every single one has struggled with them. You read the writings of other great men of God, women of God, Brainard, you know, ministering to the Indians here in America. And he just was so just hounded by his own flesh. He'd write about it in his journal. I hate these things. He would, you know, and even didn't ever tell us what they were, and we're glad. Verse 10, therefore the men of Jabesh said, tomorrow we will come out to you, and you may do with us whatever seems good to you. So the implications of surrender, that's what they're implying. It's honest, but it's ambiguous. Tomorrow we will come out to you and you can do with us whatever you want. But they're leaving out that they'll be swinging swords when they come out. And if you can do something with that, then go ahead. And that's what they're really saying to them. If you can beat us, I like it. That shows you the spirit of these guys. They were like, okay, we're getting reinforcements. Now we can talk junk to these people. Sure, we'll be out tomorrow. Do with us whatever you please as we're cutting your heads off. I like it. It's real. It's very real to life. And these were clever people. We have no right to look at the ancients and think that they were somehow not as smart as we are. They were not as technological as we are. Sure, if you went up to Abraham and gave him a phone, he wouldn't know what to do with it. All right, verse 11. So it was on the next day that Saul put the people in three companies, and they came into the midst of the camp in the morning watch and killed Ammonites until the heat of the day. And it happened that those who survived were scattered so that no two of them were left together. Well, it's not an uncommon tactic. We've read of it before. Gideon employed the three-prong attack. Abimelech, also in the book of Judges. The Philistines will do a similar thing later. It's just a standard tactic. I do believe others were part of the planning. I don't think Saul came up with it. He's certainly part of it. He's not completely incompetent. This is a surprise attack before sunrise. And the Ammonites were not prepared. Under the cover of darkness, they moved into their territory, and they started killing them. In fact, it's almost like an assembly line. The way it reads, they just killed them until the heat of the day. So this is the third time the Ammonites tried to get back their land and failed. Sort of like the Arab world today coming against Israel, trying to take that land back. I mean, how many times does Israel have to beat them before they understand that the God of heaven and creation is protecting the Jewish people as a nation? Well, and it says, and it happened that those who survived were scattered so that no two of them were left together. I think this is a big part of the lesson also for us. A scattered army is no longer an army. It's a target. Now they were targets, individual targets. They were no longer a fighting force. And we don't want to retreat. We talk about, you know, the weapons of our warfare not being carnal. We talk about the armor of God. Whenever we talk about that, we are quick to mention that when the Romans designed their armor, they wanted their own troops to know that you had no protection in back of you. If you retreat, like if you run away from a battle with your back to the enemy, you're going to be more vulnerable. And there is a way to advance backwards. You say it that way because you're never admitting to still that defiant spirit. So I read this and I say, you know, each Christian should understand this. That when we go off to do our own thing, we run away from the battle line like this, we're separated from others, we're no longer an army. We're targets. And we see this played out repeatedly. Sadly, many churches force this upon good Christians. Sadly, some churches become so apostate that no decent Christian would ever attend there again. And then that individual has to become an army with the Lord. Verse 12, then the people said to Samuel, who is he who said, shall Saul reign over us? Bring the men that we may put them to death. Okay, so the battle's over. The Ammonites have been defeated. Israel is now debriefed. They're together again. Invigorated by the victory, emotional. I think there should be a law against interviewing athletes after they come off of a very big win. This is like, what is he saying? This is all gibberish. Well, I think they certainly shouldn't when they have a big failure. How does it feel to get knocked out in the first 8 seconds of the fight? Well, it feels wonderful. I'm going to knock you out right now to show you. That's how it should be. But anyway, they're emotional. So we've won, yeah, let's win. Who are those guys that didn't want Saul to be king? Let's bring him out, let's kill him. That's the wrong way to handle this. It's not right. It's not giving any space for people to correct themselves. Just be a church discipline. One of my least favorite topics, but it's mandated by the Lord. You give people a chance to fix it. You cannot allow them to continue in blatant sin and assemble in the body. And so you have to say, look, we're going to disfellowship till this gets fixed. We do what we can to help you. But if you don't fix it, we have to do more than profess to be believers. We have to uphold these things. And very unpleasant. Sometimes, few times, they work with us. Most of the time, they cop an attitude. And then they try to turn everybody else against us, whoever they can, for just trying to hold the word of God. And when we get to the epistles, we find it. When Paul says, I can't believe you people are bragging about this stuff. You've got a guy there who's living in sin, and you think you're showing him grace. All you're doing is infecting the congregation. That's why Corinth was so loony. Well, one reason why. And Paul comes in to clean up things, and because, as he says to the Galatians, because I tell you the truth, I become your enemy. What kind of nonsense is this? So, listening to such stories, we say, Lord, may it never be me. May I get it right. Saul does the right thing at this point. again, verse 13, but Saul said, not a man shall be put to death this day, for today Yahweh has accomplished salvation. Okay, I just can't give him credit. I'm sorry. I believe he glanced over at Samuel. I just can't. I don't like the guy so much. If he poured water into a glass and didn't spill a drop, I would think he was up to something. That kind of a relationship. I think if you read material enough, it becomes so real to you. You can almost, you know, taste it. You're part of it after a while. Is it not that way when you read the Gospels? Do you not feel as though you're in the crowd when Jesus is preaching on the Sermon on the Mount? You know, when he's condemning certain sins, he's talking to the guy next to you? I don't know if I'm the only one that feels this way, but I have a grudge against Saul, and I don't apologize for it. It's not a malicious grudge. I think it's just built on facts. All right, verse 14. Then Samuel said to the people, come, let us go to Gilgal and renew the kingdom there. So you see, Samuel's there as Saul is saying this. If David were here instead of Saul, being new at being a king, and Samuel was there too, you know David would be looking over at Samuel, looking for cues, looking for approval or disapproval. It's just the way it is in life. Until you get your, you know, proverbial sea legs, you look to your mentors to approve or disapprove of what you're doing so you know if you're on the right track. I mean, when he says, no, we're not going to kill them, he looks over at Samuel. Samuel might be saying, no, we need to take these guys out now. They didn't. They made the right choice. I just want us to understand there's no magic here. Could I be wrong? No. Maybe. Verse 14, then Samuel said, come, let us go to Gilgal and renew the kingdom. As we discussed, he's anointed in a place called Zuph. That anointing would be something he'd never forget. I mean, you just don't pour oil on somebody's head and they forget like 5 years later. You always remember that. Then he was proclaimed in chapter 10 in front of the people as king, and he goes back to farming. But then this battle comes up. Saul steps to the front and he doesn't mess it up. It's a victory for Israel. Now he's their king, and the kingdom is united. Samuel, where he says, come, let us go to Gilgal to renew the kingdom there, he's all about public worship. And for them as a nation, he's about national worship. You have to love him for this. Any chance he gets to bring sacrifice to the Lord to the forefront, any chance he gets to honor God, Samuel takes it. Every time we see him, there's something godly going on about this man. It's like three, there's more, but the three that just come to my mind now, Joseph, Samuel, and Daniel. I mean, these men were just like always on top of their ministry. They're just always doing the right thing. When Joseph vets his brothers after those years in not being around them, he wants to make sure these men are not the same men that threw him into a pit and sold him. And he goes about it quite methodically. Verse 15, so all the people went to Gilgal, and there they made Saul king before Yahweh in Gilgal. There they made sacrifices of peace offerings before Yahweh, and there Saul and all the men of Israel rejoiced greatly. But Gilgal, what it meant to the nation, this is, again, the second crowning of Saul. This is a more enthusiastic crowd, of course. And the dark ages of Saul now will begin. And it's going to be, I think, a very educational walk through the scripture as we see David emerge and we see how David responds to Saul. I don't know about you, but David makes me feel small because David had two excellent opportunities to end it with Saul chasing him, and he doesn't take him. And he's right. And God blesses David. The Lord takes, he breaks. And what he breaks as offered to God, he distributes on behalf of others in ministry. And that is largely the life of David. By the time God was finished with David, he was ready to be king, unlike no other king among men that Israel ever had. None of them reached the level of David. Not Hezekiah, not Josiah. David's just in another class. And the Psalms declare that. most importantly, what tells us that David was in another class is the Lord Jesus himself associates his eternal throne with David. I mean, it's incredible. It's God saying, this is my word. Let's pray. Our Father, we hope that we are getting the lessons from the scripture just enough to be useful to you. And if there's any surplus, that would be a bonus. May you receive all the glory. Amen.
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4: Imagine a police investigator shows up at your door and wants to know if the person in the porn video on his police computer is you. 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What is happening here? 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
1: Boldness and courage. 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
2: When you see boldness or sanctified courage, you're seeing something that only God can supply, and you're seeing it from someone who knows God and has a high view of God. It takes boldness and courage to stand and to say and be what God calls his leaders to stand for and to say in any age in human history, including in our own.

0: We are learning how to live in anticipation of Jesus' soon return right now here on According to the Scriptures through our series we've titled While We Wait. Pastor Damian Kyle is going to open up 1 Thessalonians chapter 2 for us here in just a moment. Last time we learned that no God-directed ministry is ever in vain. Today, we'll notice that Christian leadership and ministry requires boldness and courage. You see, it took boldness and courage for the Apostle Paul to do what he did. And the same holds true for you and I as we live out our calling from God. Here's Pastor Damian to explain.
1: The third thing that we learn in verse 2 is that Christian leadership and Christian ministry requires boldness and courage as opposed to cowardice and trepidation. Notice he said, and even after we had suffered before and were spitefully treated at Philippi, as you know, we were bold in our God to speak to you the gospel of God in much conflict. And so the opposition that Paul faced in being faithful to God's call in his life is very graphically described here for us. Of his time in ministry in Philippi before coming to Thessalonica, he described it as, we had suffering. We were despitefully treated. All of it is graphically detailed in Acts chapter 16. Paul then described his ministry in Thessalonica as involving much conflict. And yet, despite all of it, he had been faithful to God's call upon his life to deliver the gospel to them. And the point

in the city of Philippi. So he would have reshaped it for Thessalonica, but he didn't do that. He preached the same gospel to them. He ran the same risk of opposition and physical harm being done to him, and all of which was then repeated in the city of Thessalonica. In terms of applications, as Paul declares here, and he declares it to us here because he wants us to know it, he's telling us that it took boldness and courage to do what he did in God's call upon his life. And so it does yet today. Why would you need boldness and courage unless you recognize that you are in a battle? And further, in a battle that is so fierce that it requires both boldness and courage in order to prevail in that battle. And it requires boldness and courage to be a Christian, to live the Christian life. And it requires great boldness and courage to be a pastor or a leader of a church. There are so many hard decisions that have to be made in order to address or to remove leaven from within a ministry so it doesn't rot within, and in order to keep the church biblically defined and biblically directed, not only against pressures brought upon it from the world, but pressures brought upon it from Christians. And you notice that Paul does not say supremely, that he spoke the word boldly in Thessalonica after Philippi, though he did. This is something different. Here the emphasis is not so much in terms of how he spoke, and that so much that he spoke boldly, but that he was bold to speak. He was bold in our God, he said, to speak to you. And he possessed a zeal for God in his life. And his boldness was born out of the recognition that God is real, that he is, in his words, our God, and that he is speaking on behalf of God, God Almighty. And you have to have a very high view of God as a leader. And the Apostle Paul had a very high view of God. Nothing about planting or leading a church into a maturity in Christ-likeness was a gain to the Apostle Paul. Billy Graham said famously of the Christian life, he said, the Christian life isn't a playground, but a battleground. And how much more to believe it as a pastor or leader, because it's true. This is not a playground. This is a battleground. And it's not just about being a church that merely exists and is merely prospering from one generation maybe to another in the United States of America in the year 2025. It's about being engaged in the spiritual warfare as an outpost of the kingdom of God. And it is, certainly isn't playing at church as if the church exists as a game or as an experiment that we can feel free to amuse ourselves with or redefine as we like, or to attach every bit of nonsense that goes on in the world to it. And war, engaging in spiritual warfare, as Paul put it elsewhere, against spiritual hosts of wickedness in the heavenly places, requires a drop-dead boldness and courage in a minister, or you will cave on every biblical standard of doctrine that the world wages against the church. You will cave on God's institution of marriage. You will cave on gender, that God made us male and female. You will cave on the commitment of marriage and so forth, and then cave on the deity of Christ, his virgin birth, the inerrancy of Scripture, the necessity of being born again, until finally you will cave on the very message of the gospel itself, and you will be left with no good news to offer to

0: world that is in need of God's good news concerning our salvation. And if you think I overstate the intensity of this battle, then you might be on the wrong side of an illustration that comes to mind concerning this. The elderly liberal minister to the young, zealous Christian pastor, he said, "You talk about the liberal minister, you talk about the devil this and spiritual warfare that, and I've been a minister for 35 years and I've never run into them yet." And the young minister said, "Has it ever occurred to you that it might be because you're both going in the same direction? If you go in the opposite direction, you'll run into them quite a bit." There's a lot of truth to that. Joseph Parker, he was a contemporary of Spurgeon in London. And with a piercing eloquence that really marked his pulpit ministry, he said in this regard, he said, "Bold men must have bold messages to deliver. Otherwise, there will be a disparity between the preacher and his gospel. Anything feeble delivered with violence aggravates its own imbecility. It should never thunder except when it lightens. Men should pronounce great gospels with great earnestness. There is more in human nature than there is often supposed to be. Sometimes flippant critics say it was largely in his manner, the manner of their preaching." But Parker says, "But what is the manner? The manner is the man. It's the attitude of the soul. It's the native expression of God's eternal purpose. There is but little bold preaching now. There is much bold hearing. That is to say, there is much bold skepticism, bold criticism, bold indifference. Everything has lost its first blood flush and has become a pale, neutral tint. Skepticism," he writes, "does not hide its head. Why should Christianity peep and mutter in the twilight?" And it was his call for boldness, even in his hour in history, a boldness that is worthy of the message, that is worthy of the God that we sang about in these wonderful songs that we sang to him this morning. And where you see that boldness is not natural, because no natural boldness is going to do. And that's why the Apostle Paul wrote to the church in Ephesus, and he asked them, "Would you please pray that I would be bold in opening my mouth to share the gospel with this world?" And he recognized that it was something that was a product of prayer and a gift from God into a person's life. And when you see boldness or sanctified courage, you're seeing something that only God can supply, and you're seeing it from someone who knows God and has a high view of God. It takes boldness and courage to stand and to say and be what God calls his leaders to stand for and to say in any age in human history, including in our own. Now allow me to also add concerning Paul heaping up one phrase after the other in this verse of what was a very recent memory for him there in verse 2. And the word suffered, to have endured actual suffering, spitefully treated, he spoke of his treatment there in Philippi, to be treated literally by others with contempt and with the intent to disgrace him. Much conflict, as he talked about what he faced there in Thessalonica. And the word that he uses for conflict there is a word that was used in the ancient world for a contest in an arena where combatants were fighting. And somewhere at some point in the calling of a pastor or the calling of a leader, though it applies to all Christian ministry, the demands will become so great, the personal sacrifice required to continue in it becomes so great, that all other motivations for for continuing in the calling will fall away other than a love for God and a desire to stay obedient to Him. That is the only motivation that holds up over the long haul. Everything else is insufficient for the call in terms of motivation. And at which time he cries out to God in all sincerity, Lord, I wouldn't continue to do this for all of the money in the world. You couldn't pay me to do this. I would not continue to do this for other people. I would not even continue to do this for myself. But by your grace, I will do it for you. And no matter how rich and rewarding Christian ministry is, and it is unspeakably rich and rewarding to those who are called to it, whatever that calling is, this is the motivation and the only one that will hold up over the long term. As the Apostle Paul put it himself, of all bondservants in Colossians chapter 3, verse 23, and whatever you do, do it heartily, as to the Lord and not to men, knowing that the Lord, from the Lord you will receive the reward of the inheritance, for you serve the Lord Christ. And that's a good thing. It's not a bad thing to have one's motive refined all the way down to that point. Because when a Christian servant operates under that motivation, there's no limit to what we will be willing to do under it. But even the strength and motivation of God, I would only do this for you, even the strength of that motivation has a weakness, because it is entirely dependent upon the quality of a leader's relationship with God, and that relationship means more to that leader than anything else in life, which he has to be careful to nurture and maintain. All of that's its own sermon, perhaps for another time, but not for today. I close with verse 3. We learn that our Christian service must not operate out of error, uncleanness, nor deceit. He says, for our exhortation did not come from error or uncleanness, nor was it in deceit. And so here we see undergirding the Apostle Paul's boldness in his ministry life was his knowledge that his message was truth and not error. Never enter into a pulpit or a position of leadership if you don't understand that you're dealing with truth in the Word of God and something that's error-free. His motives, he said, were pure. His methods were not deceitful or manipulative. He straightforwardly declared the gospel and the truth about God. He didn't trick people. He left them with God's message to decide what they would do with it themselves between them and God. And all of this being completely in contrast with the traveling hucksters in Paul's day, who his slanderers were trying to paint him and identify him with. And here Paul emphasizes the importance of private purity and integrity in a leader. I don't know if there is anything that can so quickly evaporate the needed boldness and courage in a Christian leader than willfully harboring any secret sin in our lives, including those that the Apostle Paul lists here. Error, impurity, deceitfulness. God's boldness is reserved for the righteous. Proverbs chapter 28, verse 1. The wicked flee when no one pursues, but the righteous are bold as a lion. And this boldness has nothing to do with a person's voice, or the volume of a person's voice, or the cadence of the delivery. But it is to say the hard thing with conviction, where you recognize in a leader or in a teacher that they not only have the message, but that the message has them. And those are two entirely different qualities of sermons and of leaders. Years ago, I heard Pastor Don McClure. He was teaching at a pastor's conference, and during his message, he quoted Alan Redpath, who was an English minister, now home with the Lord, and pastored Moody Bible for a while. Many of his books are still in print. And he quoted Alan Redpath as having said, "You can't be a prophet and a promoter. You can be one or the other, but you can't be both. And error, uncleanness, and deceit are the tools of the huckster. They're the tools of the mere promoters. But unfortunately, they are resorted to always in human history, in Christian work, because they work to a degree for a time. And a pastor can even build a large church today by delivering sermons that contain truth, but they hide the whole counsel of God on various subjects that are driven by man-centered or self-centered motivations. That can build a great church off of that kind of thing. A great church or a large church can be built through the use of manipulative techniques. And their voice, the voice of the promoter, will carry some authority, because God's word won't return void, but it will never have the ring of a prophet. It will never contain the authority that a prophet brings to the word of God. Its force, and it's the power of the word of God. And there's a world of difference between those two voices, the voice of the prophet and the voice of the promoter being the person whose supreme goal in ministry is to build a big church in whatever way is required within that culture. World of difference between the voice of the prophet and the promoter and the fruit that they produce. And until the voice of the prophet comes on the scene, then the voice of the mere prophet, or promoter, rather, is never exposed for what it is. And today, how we need the bold voice of the prophet and the gift of prophecy in our leaders, the authoritative voice that and conviction that comes out of a high view of God. And nothing else is sufficient for the hour. It has never been sufficient for the hour. And it isn't sufficient for the hour and the spiritual needs that are all around us today. As Leonard Ravenhill wrote in his teachings on revival, and he posed the question, which is the need in every generation, he said, "Where is the prophet who moves the prophets?" That's what we're looking for. Where is the prophet that moves the prophets? And I say all of this simply to say to some young person in the pastoral ministry or headed into it, reject these methods of the huckster, of the mere promoter, and embrace the authoritative voice of the Apostle Paul as you minister God's word, and be confident in the power of the gospel and the word of God all by itself when it's spoken by someone who knows God and loves God and is called to declare it, and then trust God to make much of it in the hearts and the minds of the listener, as God did for the Apostle Paul in Thessalonica. The Apostle Paul wasn't the big, great Apostle Paul in Thessalonica. It's what he became. It's how we know him. It's how he deserves to be known. But when he walked into Thessalonica, he was a nobody And he shares his heart with us here, ministry heart, about what it is that allowed the gospel to have the impact that it did within that city. And then I would also say to maintain a healthy fear of God that is vital to keeping your authoritative voice safe.
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0: This is The Lamp, a ministry outreach of Calvary Chapel, Fredericksburg. 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
1: The promise of the Father arrives next on Abounding Grace.

0: Glad you could join us for Abounding Grace. Pastor Ed Taylor will be along shortly as we continue our series, Be the Church. Open that Bible of yours to Acts chapter 2. We plan on being here in this chapter for quite some time as there is so much for us to unpack and apply. Now, if you'll recall, last time we were together, the disciples were told to wait in Jerusalem for the promise of the Father. Well, here in chapter 2, that promise arrives. Here's Pastor Ed to set the table for our discussion.
1: Take your Bibles with you and open them to Acts chapter 2. Acts chapter 2, in a Bible study that I've entitled, The Promise of the Father Arrives. The Promise of the Father Arrives. And this study is kind of preparatory for the whole chapter. So forgive me for the longer introduction today as we prepare for some of the future studies in this chapter. But you know, at this point in Acts chapter 2, we have seen the death and resurrection of Jesus Christ, and Jesus promised to this group of about 120 that he would send the promise of the Father. He says, wait in Jerusalem for the promise of the Father. And then he ascends into heaven and leaves the disciples in a position of waiting. And that's where they are. They're waiting. And God is ready to act upon his promise in just a few moments as we see it unfold. But as we step back, I want you to consider for a moment the room that you're sitting in. Now, of course, if you're listening on the radio or watching online, you have to do this like as if you were here with us. But for the sake of us here today and downstairs, I want you to consider the room that you're in right now. And I just want you to remember that this room is filled with incredibly gifted spiritual men and women. That God and every believer here has gifted you in an amazing way. And here we are as the body of Christ. So much diversity among us. So many diverse gifts and spiritual gifts among us. And yet at the same time, every person is unique. So you have a uniqueness about you and who God has made you. And yet together, we're known as the body of Christ. So much diversity, so many differing gifts, but one body and one family. And the problem that we face many times is that we have had ingrained in us in our culture this sense of independence. And so you really magnify more of your individuality than you do of the body that you're a part of. And there's this independent spirit about us. Instead of thinking about each other, we think about ourselves a lot more. And I would like you to replace the independent spirit, that word independent, I would suggest that you replace it when it comes to your relationship with the church and replace independent with the word interdependent. Because in the body of Christ, that's exactly what we are. We need each other. You are needed in the body. You are needed in this church. You are wanted and needed with the gifts that God has given to you. You're needed, but I'm also needed. And together we are needed. And I like to tell the folks that are in the school ministry, the guys and gals that take that, or if we're discipling the pastors, staff meeting, whatever, from time to time, I'll remind us that we, the word we, is the language of ministry. It's not just you, and it's not just me, it's us. We together, in the power of the Holy Spirit, using the word of God, have the privilege of making an impact in our community and beyond. We're not independent. We need each other. And you need to know that. Now, bringing it home even closer to this particular church, you know, you're a part of a large, growing church. I'm going to use the words large and small, not because of one's more significant than the other, but just for illustration purposes. Because, I mean, those are relative words. You know, if we say large, you go, well, if we compare ourselves to a church that's 15,000, then we would be a small church. If we compare ourselves to a church just starting at 30, we would be a large church. But for the sake of our discussion today, you could say that we are a large, growing church, or we are larger than when we first started. And I believe that's God's will for us. I believe he still wants to continue to grow our church in impact and size. Now, as I'm teaching, or you might be talking to different people serving here, you'll hear all kinds of different things. Like you may hear stories of the times when we were meeting as a church down in the basement of a Baptist church, or at least downstairs, in a Baptist church right up here on Winston and Hampton in that community. Or you may hear of stories of the many years that we spent in good old Columbia Middle School. 7 years we spent there. And what a ride it was. What lessons we learned in the Lord there. Or perhaps you might hear the Episcopal Church referenced over on Wagon Trail in Buckley. You know, we were looking to start a midweek Bible study, and I literally called church after church after church after church. Nobody would rent their church to us midweek. But I finally got a hold of these guys, and they said, you know, we won't rent the church to you either, but we have a shack in the parking lot. Do you want to use that? And we said, we'll take the shack. And that's where we started our midweek Bible study. Adults up top, kids on the bottom. And there were many stories there as well. You might hear stories of New Life when we met in New Life Church across from Rangeview High School. They rented to us a larger room upstairs and a few of the children's ministry rooms, and we grew our midweek study there. Perhaps you'll hear from time to time us reference the One Way Cafe. And you might think it started downstairs, but it didn't. It actually started across the street in the Seven Hills Shopping Center. We got this corner unit that nobody was using, that nobody could find, but it was perfect for us. And we signed a 3-year lease, and we had this idea of opening a little coffee shop, a little bookstore. We had our offices there as God was growing our team, and then we had little gatherings of men and women there for many years. But here's the thing. Many of you didn't experience any of that, except that it's your history. And so as you hear it, you kind of think about it, but you weren't there. You're actually here right now in this building. And you know, this building probably had its own story too. This was a vacant lot of land for a long time that we had a sign up that said, one day we'll have a building here. And basically it was just tumbleweeds and trash. Because you guys know, right? This road over here on Hampton, it dead ends to the dump. And it heads, we are on the road to the, how do you find Calvary? Take the road to the dump. And we're right on the right-hand side, almost there. And you know, as the trucks go down Hampton, they share what's in their truck with us. And it comes on the property all the time. So we would have all these gatherings from time to time. We would come out, clean the property up, pick up the trash. And then the Lord just led us to this place where we had to make a decision. And we started the process of building this building. But if you just walked in today, when we built this building, it stopped at this wall right here. This wall used to have windows on there, and you could see the Rocky Mountains. And everybody on this side used to be completely mesmerized by the view, because it is an amazing view. And I'm like, man, that was a mistake putting, so we got rid of all of those windows. No, it's the only place we could build. And so the first building was right here. It ended here. And then we quickly outgrew that. And then we built all that on the other side. And then once we had that, then more people were coming and we needed more parking. Then the Grace Church up there were very gracious to us. And they sold us 1.5 acres of their land. So we extended the parking lot. But then extending the parking lot opened the door for us to build a little playground for the Calvary Christian Academy and take all those parking spaces. And so you can see that we have a history. And you are a part of it. Whether you were here or not, that's your history. But today, you're going to learn that your history goes far back beyond the little basement down the street or Columbia Middle School. Your history goes back to the day of Pentecost. This is what we're learning today is your past. Yeah, we have our own little story. We're coming up on 22 years now in December. December 26th is our 22-year birthday as a church. But our history goes far back beyond that. The work of the Holy Spirit on the day of Pentecost is you. But here's the thing about our church. Our church is large and growing because that's God's will. It's large and growing not because we adopted some program or we read some book or, you know, we got some book. Oh, look, this is how you grow a church. That's not what we're interested. When my family and I moved to Colorado, we weren't interested in growing a church. We were interested in serving the Lord, whatever he had for us. And it's been an up and down, left and right journey for us for sure. But we're grateful to be a part of what he wants us to be a part of. And it's this church. And yes, this church is much larger than when we first started. And I'm grateful that God has helped me to mature and grow with it. And God has also, for many of you, been around for a long time. You've matured. And wherever you drop in on the life of this church, God is going to bless you through it. And he's going to use it in your life. And you're going to grow in the grace and the knowledge of Jesus Christ. And for me as a pastor, I love large churches. I do. I love large churches. I was saved in one that's much larger than this. I was saved in a large church. I was discipled in a large church. I was trained in ministry in a larger church. And I just love the diversity that comes with a large gathering of God's people in a large city that has just so many differences, so many cultural influences. It's a beautiful thing. I think it's just a taste of what heaven's going to be like with every tongue, tribe, and nation worshiping God at the throne. It's just going to be glorious. And we get a very small taste of it. But there are a few problems with large churches. And I think you may be aware of some of them. Listen, our fellowship church, our church grew and continued to grow larger because everyone at some point thought and believed that they were important and they wanted to be used of God. Like you could say in a very real way, every generation of a church, we're standing on the shoulders of those that came before us. We're standing on the faithfulness. I mean, we're in a building that the people at Columbia Middle School, and some of you were there, but we're sitting in a building that people at Columbia Middle School, that version of the church, they funded it all through their giving, their faithful giving. And we get to enjoy it. And then many of you, you know, as you're giving, you get to be a part of all these type, but we're really interconnected, interdependent in the church. By the way, we're also interconnected and interdependent with every real good church in our city. We're not in competition with anyone. Anybody that's doing a great work in our city, preaching the real true gospel, lives are being changed, families being changed, that's a good thing for us, not a bad thing. That's a wonderful thing. That's what God wants. That's a kingdom mindset, that God is doing what he wants to do, and we get to be a part of it. But for our church, for us individually, you have to understand that there's a long line of faithfulness in the men and women that's called this church their home. That there are many that along the way that have believed they had a place to serve and grow in the family of God. And so you step out in faith, committed. And then the Lord adds to the church daily, such as being saved, building upon what he wants to accomplish in and through us. But then there's a subtle transition that takes place. And I've witnessed it through the different phases of this fellowship. You'll start to hear people say, oh, I'm not needed anymore. And it's just a spiritual attack of the enemy. That's all it is. Oh, I'm not needed anymore. What do you mean you're not needed anymore? You're probably needed more now than you ever have been in a growing church. Yes, you're needed. But a lot of times, you know, that's when that fresh wind of change takes place. And you know how you don't respond to change very well. So, oh, you know, they don't need me anymore because some significant change. No, not at all. We just got to go with the flow with whatever God's doing with the changes. But of course you're needed. And also, like a statement that goes along with that is people start to think, well, I'm not important anymore. You know, I live in a big city. I work for a big company. I live in a big neighborhood, and nobody knows me. That's not true. Now, all that big stuff might be true, but God knows you. And when you begin to step into people's lives, people will know you. When you start showing up at hospitals and visiting people when they're sick, they'll know you. When you start introducing yourself and praying for one another, they'll know you. Like you just have to be careful that there's a spiritual battle going on as God continues to add to his church. We'll learn that in the book of Acts. Just in the simple distribution of clothing and food to the widows, there was all kinds of drama over that. Because growing churches deal with drama. It's messy, it's dirty, it's difficult. That's the way church is. And it's normal. But of course you're needed. And then when the church grows, people get tired. People get tired. You might be tired today because you serve in the church. There's nothing wrong with being tired. As a matter of fact, if you're tired, you're probably doing ministry right. Because the Bible describes ministry as a labor of love. I mean, if you're up all night praying for people, you're going to wake up tired. If you have a late night time, you get done with church, but you're in the parking lot for 2 hours, you're going to be tired. If you're dealing with the difficulties of people's lives, you're going to be tired. Tired is not bad. And by the way, you can serve God and be tired at the same time. It's okay. There's no problem with that. But then tiredness is different than people going, well, you know, I'm burned out. Can I just say, it's not God's will for you to be burned out. So if you're burned out, you should really consider resting. You should really consider, hey, whatever I'm doing, I'm not doing it right because I ended up being burned out. You know, being burned out speaks to of doing things in your own flesh. Maybe you feel pressure or guilted to do something. That's not God's heart. Or you're doing too much. You don't know how to say no. Then you get to a place. Listen, if you're burned out, not only do you need a rest, but let me suggest to you something else. You should take responsibility for being burned out. Personal responsibility. You should look at your life and say, okay, Lord, this is not where you want me, but this is where I'm at. So how do I not get here again? Because I want to serve you, and I love you, and I love serving God's people. But burned out is not where God wants you to be. And then they get bummed out, and you just forget that it's the Spirit of God using you. That it's a privilege to serve the Lord. And then we forget the reason why people in this fellowship are so blessed, why the community is blessed by this little church. that God had in his heart so many years ago. We forget that this church was an answer to God's prayer, to man's prayer. God gave this church, this community, as an answer to prayer, the prayer of many saints wanting a fellowship family like Calvary Chapel on this side of town. It's literally an answer to prayer that God would reach this city with a ministry like ours and many other great churches, because God loves this city. It doesn't matter what people think about this city or the bad reputation or the bad, it doesn't matter. God loves this city. He loves you and your family and the children. He loves the refugees that are here. He loves everything about this city. When Jesus would look out, if he was up on the hill on Hampton, looking out over the city all the way into Denver, all the way into the foothills, he would weep over the city. He would weep over the lostness and what sin has done to destroy people's families, what it's done to destroy lives, what it's done to cut life short because of the sin that has entered in and the rejection of Jesus. That's it, isn't it? Somewhere along the way, we forget the reason why churches grow. It's not because I read a book and brought it back to the staff. Hey, check this out, guys. This guy's church grew, and let's apply all his principles. We don't do that. That's great that his church grew, but his deal is not my deal. I don't need some program to tell me how. Just read the Bible, pray, teach it, and let the Lord do what he wants to do with his church. That's our heart. Jesus said he would build the church. I trust him. It's his church. I get to serve in his church. Imagine that. You get to be a part of his church. That's how much he loves you. He says, come on in. Come into the family. Yeah, but Lord, you don't understand. I'm so messed up. Yeah, I know. Messed up people are the only ones that get in. That's all there is. We've all sinned and fallen short of the glory of God. God is so good to us. But somewhere along the way, we forget that we start in the spirit, but then try to perfect things in our flesh and our wisdom. And let me just say this. Not only do I love large churches, not only do I love our large church, but I don't want to shrink as a church. I don't want our church to shrink. I don't want our church to quit giving faithfully. I don't want our church to quit caring. I don't want our church to quit praying. I don't want our church, I mean, if you think about it to the end, I don't want our church to disappear, as many churches have over the years. I don't want it to disappear. I thought of it this thing, you know, this came to me last night where, you know, that Calvary one day would shrivel up. Like, can you imagine driving through town, coming through Hampton and Biscay here, coming Hampton and Tower, and on the right-hand side, instead of a church, it's a marijuana dispensary? Is that what you want to see happen to this building? That's not what I want to see. God did not give this building to the Church of Jesus Christ so you can sell pot from it. That's not his deal. That's not his will. But you know, churches do get to a place where, man, they shrivel up and die. You know, I think that we should buy more property for Jesus, not less. I think more property should be dedicated to the gospel of Jesus Christ. But one day we'll vacate this property. But as a leadership team, we have made a commitment. We will only sell to another church. This is going to stay in the family until Jesus returns. As long as I'm the leader, this is going to stay in the family. That's the way it's going to be. I don't want some pot dispensary here. I don't want this building shut down. I mean, I don't even want a gas station on this corner. This corner belongs to Jesus, and the gospel needs to come from it all day, every day, until he returns. I want to be able to say, hey, you know what? You gave a turkey to some guy. He got saved. That turkey. Yeah, that turkey, that gift card. You gave a gift card to someone. Yeah, he got saved. Like, wow, that's crazy, man. I give gift cards all the time. They don't get saved. Sometimes they do. For the sake of Jesus. I don't want to see everything just shrivel up. But if you don't protect yourself, you'll shrivel up. If you don't watch out for the warfare, you'll just start complaining, murmuring, oh, church is too big. Yeah, it's supposed to get big. Today you're going to see in one moment, with a message that is far less long than my introduction, 3,000 people are going to get added to the church. 3,000. Now, I've never seen that in our church. God has always done ones and twos in our church for the complete history of our church. We've never seen this massive, you know, thousand, hundreds of people. It's always been one at a time, which is the way I think God wants us to grow. That's his desire. But here, 3,000, 120 believers are going to be 3,120 in just a matter of moments. But I can say this. We in our church, I am more committed today than the day which I moved here. And that's a pretty big statement to make, because I was thinking about it. Like, on Saturday nights, I say a lot of things. I'm like, where did that come from? And then I get to repeat them to you today. And it just like, yeah, I'm more committed. And I'm like, wow, it took a lot of commitment to come here. Like we left everybody and everything. It wasn't that far. It's about 1,000 miles. But like I was thinking back, like, man, I was pretty committed when I got here. How can I be more committed? And the only answer I can say is that the Lord continues to grow my heart. That's it. I don't know. But I am more committed. I mean, I can think too, in the early days, I wanted to go home. I can tell you that. It just wasn't working out the way I wanted. And I was committed, but I was ready to go home too. I was actually on the phone with my boss at one point in time saying, hey man, it's not working out here. This isn't, work's not working out. Church isn't happening the way I thought it would be. It's like, is my job still available? Oh yeah, come on back, Eddie boy. That's what he called me. Come on back, Eddie boy, sure. And Marie's in the background, we're not going home. Hang up the phone. We haven't even been here 6 weeks. You're already wanting to go. And it's like, I'm sorry, Ron, I got to go. Click. We're here 22 years later. Marie was right again. Don't tell her I said that. Just keep it between us. I am committed. I'm more committed than ever before. Some of the most enjoyable, highest things I've ever experienced been in this church. And some of the most deep, searing pains have been experienced in this church. And I think it's all God's will for us to grow and learn, for us to, you know, what he's not even really interested, God, I think, at the way we are, like growing a church. He just loves you. He wants you to grow. And when you grow, the church grows. And when the church grows, the community is impacted and changed by your faithfulness. It's not some pulpit ministry or radio or it's all of that are just tools so that God can use you, so that God can build you up, so you can be the man, the woman that he wants you to be, so that we can be a church with the best love, best cared for, best spiritually fed sheep in all of our community. We picked that up from Pastor Chuck Smith as he laid that before us. God wants to pour his spirit out on you so that you use your spiritual gifts.
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2: 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I just know the Lord's going to use this book. He already is. And so be sure to get a copy or two.
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0: Friends, we're back for the second half of World News Briefing, and it's been a special night. We just spent a little time with our good friend Don Stewart, and now we have my friend Paul Crouch Jr., who's going to be with us, and we're going to discuss something that this is a topic that Paul and I are always in discussion on because we're programmers. We work on the backside creating Christian programming with these incredible pastors and try to figure out how to reach people in other countries because we only broadcast in English, and there's a reason for that. We have found that when you broadcast English, most countries, they do speak English, but number two, it makes it a little safer for them in some of these unsafe countries because the ministry is being taught in English and not in their native tongue, and so they might have a family member or an in-law that walks by and they don't understand what's going on because in some areas, if you're caught listening to Christian programming, you could have some severe persecution coming your way. Paul, thank you for coming on to World News Briefing with me. And I figured you were the expert on informing people we're going to go off the beaten format instead of briefing. But this is, I believe, so important. Is getting the gospel into countries and why it's important, and you could be a firsthand person that personally experienced way back in the 70s or 80s when you started broadcasting. Can you explain a few of those stories, why it's so important to try and reach these people?
1: It is. I mean, I'm motivated, Dennis, you are motivated, and my father was motivated by one scripture, and it was Mark 16:15, which was, go into all the world and preach the gospel. That was a commandment that came right from Jesus, and that is something that burned in my heart, in my parents' hearts. And, you know, my dad started out in what was called ham radio. It was an amateur radio band back in the 40s and 50s. It's still around. But he was fascinated as a child that in the 40s, you could get on a radio set and listen and talk to somebody on the other side of the earth. Now, the earth has shrunk, certainly in our lifetime. And, you know, an image can be seen instantly around the world with the internet and these newer technologies. But the thought of listening to China or the thought of listening to Japan back in the 40s was just, it was unbelievable. And my dad took that thought and he said, you know, if we are truly going to reach the world for Jesus Christ and reach these nations that you talked about, we've got to use technology. We've got to use radio. We've got to use television. And many times, as you know, Dennis, the church preached against technology. Don't go see movies. Don't go on the internet. Don't listen to radio. Don't watch TV because it's evil. But my dad said, you know, God created these technologies and we're going to use them to reach the lost. So his world and his expertise back in the 70s, 80s, 90s, he passed away in the early 2000s, as you know, but he understood broadcasting and satellite, those two technologies where you had a transmitter that you had one point broadcasting to thousands or millions, or satellite, where a satellite was hanging in space and could literally cover a whole continent. That was his wheelhouse. That was his expertise. But I think, Dennis, God has taken that love of technology to you and I to carry on. And I truly believe that the next technology that we must use to reach the lost is the internet. And because the internet really can get into areas like North Korea, like you said, if you preach the gospel in North Korea, you'd be arrested or killed. It's getting in today, as you know, through your servers. our servers into Iran, into Iraq, into Africa, into some of those very Muslim nations that would be very dangerous to preach the gospel. So I am thrilled to be joining with you and other ministries to create good content. Now, that's the key. The technology to get it into a nation is available, but we have to create good content to reach the lost.
0: There was a prophetic statement that the Lord gave you, and I think you called me, that was a couple years ago, and I don't want to give it away, but it has to do with the cloud. Can you explain, because I had chills. Once you said it, I didn't realize how prophetic that statement was.
1: Well, it really was, and my dad used to read Revelation a lot, and he would see or hear or assume different things that John the Revelator was seeing when he saw his vision and he penned Revelation. One was satellite. Dad was convinced that John had seen satellites flying around the earth proclaiming the gospel. That's in Revelation 14:6. I won't bother to read that one yet. You can read it on your own. But I read that the other day. Well, it's, like you said, been a few years ago. And I kept reading. I was thinking of my father. I was honoring his memory and his vision for technology. But all of a sudden, I went down to Revelation 14:14. And Dennis, if I had said to you or anyone watching 20 years ago, what is a cloud? Well, a cloud is a white little puffy thing in the sky. Rain comes from the clouds. But what does the cloud or a cloud mean today? And both you and I know it's synonymous with the word internet.
0: Yep.
1: We are communicating, you and I, right now through the cloud. If you are watching this TV show, you are watching us through the cloud or through technology and internet technology that's going into the cloud. Well, hold on to your seats real quick, because there's a scripture and it's titled The Harvest of the Earth, Revelation 14:14. And then I saw a white cloud, and seated on the cloud, not a cloud, seated on the cloud, was someone like the Son of Man. He had a gold crown on his head and a sharp sickle in his hand. Then another angel came from the temple and shouted to the one sitting on the cloud, sitting on the internet. He said, "Swing the sickle, for the time of harvest has come, and the crop on the earth is ripe." So the one sitting on the cloud swung his sickle over the earth, and the whole earth was harvested. And I literally almost fell off my seat
0: when you told me.
1: Yeah. I mean, I know you were stunned. That I believe that is God directing us to say, use the cloud to reach this last generation, to reach the earth. The internet is encompassing this whole planet. And now, you know, Dennis, you're more of a techie nerd than I am, but we have Starlink, and Starlink is circling the earth with the cloud and the internet. And we could be watching his channel on Antarctica right now if we wanted to. You could watch it on the top of Mount Everest. And so the cloud, I truly believe, is the technology that's going to be used to reap this final harvest.
0: And it's amazing, because besides Starlink, we're in around 250 data centers throughout the world.
1: Right.
0: 18 of them, I believe, are in China. And we now are broadcasting. It's funny how even the internet is evolving. Besides fiber, just the live feeds are being transferred on waves. And I look at what your dad did, one of the first to sign for satellite, which back in the day, millions of dollars, I mean, to be on a bird.
1: That's correct.
0: Where now it's just it's so economical, and waves we're sending out all over to these data centers on waves. We're bypassing fiber, and this cloud is getting so elastic. In fact, they're starting to plan, and this is real in production, where they'll start putting data centers in space.
1: Wow.
0: Because space is the perfect place. It's a vacuum. Mm-hmm. You don't have to cool the equipment down. You don't have to worry about oxidizing or anything. And our AI will start going up into the cloud. And it'll all be up there. And what just amazes me is, like, countries that we're in, like, Paul, China is like I always say our top 100 countries. China is like number 7. We have thousands and thousands of people in China.
1: Let me jump in here, Dennis, and I hope people understand what's going on here. You know, when TBN grew and Daystar grew and some of the Christian networks grew, they were doing it through buying of TV stations. That was buying a license, as you know. You put a $1 million transmitter up on a tower or a mountain, and people would watch you over the air. Well, folks, that technology is obsolete, and it's heading, it's going away. Broadcasting is shrinking. The internet is actually taking over. And what Dennis is doing and what his channel is doing and what you guys are helping support is we're not buying $1 million TV stations anymore. We're putting servers in, like he said, data centers. And that becomes like a little TV station for that area or that region or that country. And it is so much more economical than it was 20, 30, 40 years ago. So we are using, I would assume, Dennis, absolute cutting-edge technology with these data centers and what you're doing.
0: Yes, and we're even broadcasting on, a lot of people don't even understand that Tor. And Tor is a way of broadcasting. It's not the dark web, but it makes you anonymous when you're going somewhere and coming back. It's like we don't know where somebody that's watching us on Tor is from, so we call Tor a country. And it's very unique. It takes, for each viewer, there's 3 servers. Now, multiple people are on those servers, but each server gets 1/3, and they're encrypted, and the other servers don't know the encryption. So when it sends the feed out to somebody, a country, they don't know where you're going. But also, the receiver doesn't know where they're going. And some of the big social sites are investing in this also, because where they've got these lawsuits in Europe where, you know, somebody said something on your social media site and then you're sued. Well, if you're using Tor, the government doesn't know where you went. So therefore, how can they file the lawsuit? But the thing is, the receiver doesn't know where they're sending it on Tor. And Paul, Tor is growing so fast that it's like our top 20 country now. And Iran started having a problem, we weren't blocked out. We were still getting into Iran. But then Tor started increasing, and now, I mean, this has just been a couple weeks, and you know I've been trying and working and with servers how to get around, but we're in Cuba.
1: Wow.
0: And we're preaching the message in Cuba. I'm so excited. I'm going, you know, as soon as Cuba's free, I'm going to buy a condo there and live in Cuba, because those people are hungry for the word of Jesus.
1: Yeah. Well, they're hungry around the world, Dennis. And I know we got thousands, if not millions, of responses, letters from Muslim nations, literally people saying, you know, if we're watching you, we love your programming. If the government knew we were watching you, we would be in huge trouble.
0: Yes.
1: So, but the internet is even more subversive now, and we can get in and help support the churches. There are beautiful, I know many Christian churches in Iran right now that they, you know, they have to kind of play the game and lay low, as they say. But there's churches in China. I saw a home church with my own eyes 20 years ago in China. And again, you just kind of have to play the game in a lot of these nations, but they need our love. They need our support. They need our prayers, because we have the answer to mankind's problems. We have the medicine that the world needs to hear, and we have got to get it out. And that's what drives, I know, Dennis and myself every day. And with your support, if you're watching this, we will make it happen, I promise.
0: And you know what's interesting, Paul, is China and Russia, but especially China, has been our blessing go-to with our data centers in China because of their roads project.
1: Mm-hmm.
0: We're able to get into countries where the United States is blocked. You can't get in, but we route through China getting into a lot of these countries.
1: Mm-hmm.
0: So it's funny how God works. There was, you have so over the years, so many stories of when you first were able to go travel into these countries and experience in real time people being able to hear the message of Jesus. There was a little story you told me, and I don't remember how, but it was Russia.
1: Yes.
0: And when your parents, can you remember that story?
1: Oh, very well. In fact, it's burned into my psyche, but my mom and dad, now this would have been probably in the early 80s, Russia was opening up, you know, the communism was crumbling, the Iron Curtain was falling, and we went, and Ukraine, oddly enough, Kiev, Ukraine opened up first, and we had a pastor call us and said, hey, we've got a TV station available, and we know the people to talk to, and if you'll send us programming, we will get TVN on in Russia. So mom and dad jumped on that immediately, and they flew to Ukraine. At that time, Kiev was the capital of Ukraine. And they were in a beautiful, city square. Now, it was completely deserted because it was 20 below zero when they were there. And they were freezing, but this beautiful square was there for, I'm sure, in the summer for people to kind of walk around and recreate, but it was deserted. And it was about 5 football fields in size, and it had, you know, monuments and different paintings and beautiful, it was a beautiful area, they said. So they wanted to take a picture for the newsletter. So they jumped out of the taxi and bundled up. It was literally 20 below zero. And so they went to the middle of the square. The photographer came and clicked a few pictures. My dad loved to take pictures with the thumbs up, as you remember. And, you know, we were getting Christian TV and into Russia and into the Ukraine. And all of a sudden, they finished taking the pictures. They were kind of bundling back up to go to the taxi. And a lady, a little, mom said, maybe in her 60s, Russian lady, kind of hunched over and had the babushka on. She described her in detail. And this lady walked up to my mother and handed her a rose, a little pink rose. And in broken English, she said to my mother, thank you for bringing Christian television to our nation. We need it. And mom was kind of shocked because nobody was around. And she turned to my dad and she said, oh, honey, Paul, say hi to the sweet lady. And my dad was putting his coat back on, and my mom tapped him, and he turned around, and mom said, "Please meet." And then they both looked around, and there was nobody there. And they, to this day, believe that that was a little angel that gave them kind of a pat on the back and a thumbs up, saying, "What you're doing is right. Thank you for bringing Christian television." Because they looked around 180 to 360 degrees. That lady was nowhere to be found. And in the middle of that huge square, they would have seen her for 15 minutes if she was walking away. So those little stories, those are those little kisses from God that I believe he kind of gives us every once in a while to say, keep it up, keep going. You know, what you're doing is good. And my mom kept that little rose in her Bible the rest of her life. She never, ever gave it up.
0: You know, I don't know if I ever told you this story. And I volunteered before this ministry. I had no intentions on his channel, no visions for any of this. I was getting ready to retire. I was successful in private business, and I had some plans of what I wanted to do. And so I started volunteering. Some friends told me they knew your mom and dad, and they said, they asked your mom, they said, "Well, have him go to the prayer room on Sunday nights." Well, I found out Sunday night was called Hell Night because everybody was afraid to do the prayer room on Sunday night because people, they could make it through the week, and they just made one more week. Sunday is a new, they can't take another week. And so those calls could be pretty desperate, and people didn't, they just couldn't take it. So here's this, in, you know, Studio C was in Tustin. There was, what, 150 tables for people, you know, desks. And I was the only one there, and I loved it. I did it for years. And
1: God bless you.
0: All of a sudden, what I would do, I would, overnight, and then it'd be about 3 or 4 in the morning, then I would go to that, you know where that prayer room was before you'd leave the entry? The it had the lamb, you know, that painting, and then they'd put all the prayers out there, and they had some pews where you could sit.
1: Remember it well.
0: Yeah, I would then pray before I left over my friends and my personal stuff. Before I was called into this ministry, because God gave it to me all at once, gave me the vision, I was in that prayer room praying, and I pray a lot of times with my eyes open. This thing that you have to close your eyes is, you know, a Catholic thing. And and to the side, there was this gorgeous robe and this person walking and just a little bit of the side of the face. And I didn't pay attention. I thought, boy, they're getting early. They're going to be doing a program, you know, where you have people like shepherds, right?
1: Right.
0: And so I said, you know, Dennis, that's more interesting. I'm going to look. I turned around. There was no one in there.
1: Wow.
0: No one. And there's only two doors, the exit and the hallway to go to the prayer room.
1: That's correct.
0: And it was only me and your master controller in that whole building. It was the first time I seen it, first and only time I seen an angel. And 2 days later, God gave me the whole vision of his channel, Pray for a Miracle and his channel at once. And I'll leave you with this little story. I never met your dad. So I was under conviction. My mom, who was a president of Women's Presbyterian League, she said, "Dennis, put a fleece out and find out if it's from God or your imagination." So I said, well, I never met Paul Crouch Sr. So, Lord, you put me with him, and let me explain this to him, and I'll know it's from you. And so the next week, I was, after the prayer room, I went home, went to bed. It was 12 o'clock in the afternoon. I got up, went to make coffee, no milk. So I got in the car, drove to Mother's Kitchen, walked down the aisle to the milk. Who do you think is in the frozen food section with his head? Was your dad.
1: Wow.
0: And I walked by and I go, Paul. He goes, hi. I said, I'm your one and only prayer partner on Sunday night. He goes, well, we pay. And I says, yeah, but they don't show up on Sunday night. And
1: yeah.
0: I spent a half hour with him explaining the whole thing. Conviction went away, and it came back a week later. And your master controller said, Dennis, I've been praying over you. And the Lord told me, it's not Paul's burden, it's your burden. And that was the beginning of his channel.
1: Wow. Well, I think a lot of different ministries have been birthed, you know, in that building from that foundation. And I only pray that people get the conviction, you know, to take the gospel around the world from our programming and our inspiration that, you know, you were a baby birthed from TBN and we need babies birthed from his channel. Who knows what new technologies with the phones and apps and things that are going to be invented by the next generation to reach the lost. And I'm just grateful to be a part of it.
0: And Paul, we're out of time.
1: Oh, that was fast.
0: And you, people don't know, you and I have become such good friends over the years. And I remember the second time when we met, it was at a Harvest Crusade, and you were talking to me, and lovely Brenda, your wife, was with you. And the Lord gave me the word, I could never say no to you. And I told you that. I said, Paul, I just can't say no to you. And you have done so much for you're like our number one volunteer. You have done so much. If it wasn't for you, we wouldn't have the Israel studio. You fought and fought with us to make that happen. There's just so much that you've done, and God bless you. And friends, pray for this man.
1: Amen.
0: You should listen to his story in some time. What an honorable thing. This man put truth and honesty and walked away from a multi-billion dollar organization, him and his family. I mean, they stand by the word of God, and that's why God put him over here to push me along and help us with the gospel. Friends, we've got to go. God bless you, Paul.
1: It's an honor. It's an honor. Thank you.
0: And we have to, our program, you and I have to start doing that half hour
1: we'll
0: a week because so many people keep asking about it.
1: Friends. Yeah, and I was going to say real quick, if you could not say no, can you get a Learjet? Is that something that I could ask for?
0: You know, it's so funny. I'm so cheap. We don't even have. I have my own house. We don't even have a house that this ministry pays for.
1: The answer is no. So you can say no. Is that what you're saying?
0: We don't have the money.
1: I believe it. I'm good.
0: Oh, God is good, friends. Thank you for joining me on this very special World News Briefing. I'll be next, later in the month, I'll be with Tom, and we're going to talk about Satan, aliens, and believe it or not, we're going to put this whole thing to bed on
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0: Welcome to The Word for Today, featuring the Bible teaching of Pastor Chuck Smith, founder of the Calvary Chapel Movement. 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And on today's edition of The Word for Today, Pastor Chuck continues with the Feast of Dedication as we pick up in John chapter 10, verse 22. 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
1: This Feast of Dedication was their celebration of the cleansing of the temple by Judas Maccabeus after it had been profaned by Antiochus Epiphanes, the Syrian leader, or leader of Syria. He was actually a Greek. And this was the celebration of that cleansing again of the temple by this brave warrior. And Jesus was again in Jerusalem, and it was winter, December. And Jesus walked in the temple in Solomon's porch. And the Jews gathered around him, and they said unto him, "How long do you leave us in doubt? If you are the Messiah, tell us plainly." And Jesus answered them and said, "I have already told you, but you did not believe." He had already told them before Abraham was, "I am." And so he said, "I've already told you." They wanted him to say plainly, "I am the Messiah." And he would not give them that satisfaction. Earlier, Jesus said to his disciples, "Who do you say that I am?" And Peter said, "Thou art the Messiah, the Son of the living God." And Jesus said, "Blessed art thou, Simon. Flesh and blood didn't reveal this to you, but my Father which is in heaven." He acknowledged it before the disciples. To the woman of Samaria, who said, "I know that when the Messiah comes, he's going to teach us all things." He said, "Woman, I who am speaking to you am he." But yet he had not plainly said it to the Jews, and they were wanting this plain declaration. How long do you leave us in doubt? If you are the Messiah, tell us plainly. And Jesus answered them and said, "I've told you, and you believe not. Now the works that I do in my Father's name, they are bearing witness of me. The opening of the eyes of the blind, the healing of the man that was lame for 38 years, these miracles that he was accomplishing." He said, "You don't need that I tell you plainly. These works testify of who I am." And if you go back in the prophecy of Isaiah concerning the Messiah, chapter 61, you'll find these things written of him. "But you do not believe me because you are not my sheep." Interesting statement. We'll get into that when we get into predestination. "As I said unto you, my sheep hear my voice, and I know them, and they follow me." Now it's 3 months later, and he's coming right back to the last thing he was talking to them about.

so thankful that I am one of his sheep. What a glorious assurance that brings to me tonight. To be one of his sheep. To have heard his voice. To have responded. To follow him. To have received that eternal life. Realizing I will never perish and no man can pluck me out of his hand. He said, my Father which gave them me is greater than all. And no man is able to pluck them out of my Father's hand. I and my Father are one. You want me to tell you plainly? How plain do you want it? I and my Father are one. That's plain enough. They took up stones to stone him. We got the message. Plain enough. Jesus is here claiming what is rightfully his claim, equality with the Father. In Philippians, the second chapter, we read that he who was in the beginning with God and thought it not robbery or something to be grasped to be equal with God. I and the Father are one. Claiming the equality with God. Claiming deity. They understood the claim. To them it was blasphemous. And they were ready to stone him according to their understanding of the law for blasphemy. People say, well, Jesus never claimed to be God. They've never read the scriptures. I and the Father are one. How plain can you get? Jesus answered them, many good works have I showed you from my Father. Now, for which of these works are you going to stone me? Are you going to stone me because I opened up the blind man's eyes? Or because I healed the lame man at the pool of Bethesda? Which of my works are you going to stone me for? And they said, we're not stoning you for the good works, but for blasphemy, because that you, being a man, make yourself God. They understood exactly what he was saying when he said, I and the Father are one. You, being a man, are making yourself God. And Jesus answered them, is it not written in your law, I said, notice, in your law that I said. Here he's claiming the authorship of their law. Have you not written in your law that I said, ye are gods? If he called them gods unto whom the word of God came and the scripture cannot be broken, say ye of him whom the Father hath sanctified and sent into the world, you blasphemest because I said I am the Son of God? If I'm not doing the works of my Father, then don't believe me. Again, calling his works as a witness. Now, what does he mean, those to whom the word of God came were called gods? This we find quoted in Psalm 82:6. And you might look at it there. In fact, you might put a little note in John, Psalms 82:6. So that when the Mormons come to your door and try and prove that they have every right to claim an ascendancy to God and to become gods, this is the basis, because he said, ye are gods. And in Psalms 82:6, it said, I have said, ye are gods, and all of you are children of the Most High. Now, notice he is quoting there. I have said, he's quoting the scripture. What scripture is he quoting? Put in Psalms 82:6, Exodus 22:8-9, and now you have your own chain reference Bible. In Exodus 22, God is now laying down his law that the judges were to enact upon the people.

0: And when these things would happen, this kind of a condition existed, this is how the judges were to rule in those cases. And so the word of the Lord is coming to the judges over Israel that they might enact upon Israel the laws of God. So, in verse 8, as he's talking about a situation of a thief is not found, then the master of the house shall be brought to the judges to see whether he has put his hand into his neighbor's goods. For all manner of trespass, whether it is for an ox or an ass or sheep or raiment, or for any manner of lost thing which another challenges to be his, the cause of both parties shall come before the judges, and whom the judges shall condemn, he shall pay double his neighbor. Now, you're missing your jacket. And you look all over the house and you can't find it. And you go down to the store and you see your neighbor wearing your jacket. And you say, "That's my jacket. That's been missing out of my house." "Oh, no, it's not. It's my jacket. I bought it at Buffin's." And so you've got this dispute going. The man denies that he stole it from you. So you come before the judges. And the judges then are to make this decision. The cause of both parties brought before them. Now, the interesting thing is that the word translated judges is the Hebrew word Elohim, which is the word for gods. So that the judges are as gods over the people in that they are controlling the destiny of these people as they mete out their judgment. They are acting in God's place. And so those whom he called gods were actually those judges who were enacting God's laws upon the people. It was not a doctrine that, you know, if you're a good Mormon, you and your wife can be God and have your own earth someplace. But it is just declaring that the judges were called gods because of the responsibility they had of enacting God's judgments upon the people. And so to whom the word came, the judges, the rules came to them, they were then called gods. And so Jesus said, "Is it not written in your law that ye are gods? I said ye are gods." So he's not really referring to Psalms, but he's referring directly back to the book of Exodus, chapter 22, verses 8 and 9. While we're on the Mormons, I had a couple of young boys come to the door this past week and desired to engage me in conversation. And I told them that somehow we didn't believe in the same God, though they used a lot of the same terms that I use. And they talk about Jesus, and they talk about God, and they talk about salvation through faith in Jesus Christ and through faith in his blood that was shed for our sins. And to talk to them, it seems that they believe very fundamentally, much as I believe. But I said, the problem is, when you talk about God, you're talking about a different God than the God that I believe in. Because I do not believe that Adam is my God. He is not the God that I'm worshiping and serving. Though your prophet, whom you acknowledge as a prophet, Brigham Young, did state that Adam is our God and the only God with whom we have to do. He said, "Well, you don't really understand what the prophet was trying to tell us." I said, "Well, I don't know. I've read the sermon several times, and I've read all of his defenses of the sermon in the magazine articles in the Morning Star that followed." And I said, "In reality, don't you believe that you're going to be God?" And he said, "Yes." I said, "If you remain faithful to your Mormon beliefs and faithful to the church, that you can ascend and you can be God and you can have your own planet and all?" "Yes, we believe that." I said, then in reality, what Brigham Young was saying is in perfect consistency with what you believe. You are taking it one step ahead. You say, we're going to ascend, we're going to be God, we'll have our own planet. He took it back one step. And he is saying that Adam, somewhere in some other world, achieved this level of perfection, became God, and brought one of his celestial wives, Eve, to the earth, and started the whole thing here on the earth. So he only took the Mormon doctrine back a step instead of forward a step. And if the forward step is a logical step, then the backward step would be a logical step. So Brigham Young was correct in his interpretation of your doctrine that you're going to be God, only taking it back a step instead of forward a step. Because this progression must have been going on through eternity. And I said, and you talk about believing in Jesus Christ and salvation through your faith in him. But the Jesus that you believe in, is he the brother of Lucifer? And he said, yes, we believe he's the brother of Lucifer. And I said, well, then he's not the same Jesus that I believe in. You're talking about another Jesus Christ. I don't know the Jesus you are talking about. Because the Jesus that I believe in is not the brother of Lucifer, because that would make Lucifer a son of God. But the Jesus that I believe in is the only begotten Son of God. He's not a created being, and Lucifer is a created being of God. And if you believe that Jesus is the brother of Lucifer, then you've brought Jesus down. Jesus said, I and the Father are one. So the Jesus I believe in is not a brother of Lucifer, but is one with the Father. And so we believe actually in different gods and in different Jesuses. The poor boys were stunned. And they walked away shaking their heads. And I'm praying for them. I'm praying for them very seriously. They were sweet young men. I didn't like devastating them. But I felt that it was important that they see that the Jesus that they are proclaiming to believe in is actually a different Jesus than the one who is my shepherd, whose voice I have heard and am following. Because the Jesus I believe in is one with the Father. He can say, I and the Father are one. So, this business, ye are gods, is a reference to the judges who were enacting God's laws upon the people. If he called them gods unto whom the word of God came, and scripture cannot be broken, say ye of him whom the Father hath sanctified. Now Jesus said, first of all, the Father has set me apart and has sent me into the world, and you're saying to me that I'm blaspheming because I say I'm the Son of God. And if I do not the works of my Father, then don't believe me. Again, he's calling the works. These are the testimony. Philip said, Lord, show us the Father and we'll be satisfied. And he said, have I been so long a time with you, Philip? Have you not seen me? He that seeth me hath seen the Father. How sayest thou then, show us the Father? Believest thou that I am in the Father and the Father in me, or else believe me for the very works' sake? The works are testifying. No man can open the eyes of the blind. No man can do these works except God is with him, as Nicodemus recognized in chapter 3. But if I do, though ye believe not me, believe the works. If I do not the works of my Father, don't believe me. But if I do the works of my Father, then, if you don't believe me, at least believe the works. That ye may know and believe that the Father is in me and I in him. Therefore they sought again to take him. They were going to arrest him. But his hour had not yet come. And thus he escaped out of their hand. They had him surrounded, but he escaped out of their hand. And so now he went away again beyond Jordan, unto the place where John at first was baptizing, and there he stayed. Stayed until he made his final trip back to Jerusalem, at the call of Mary and Martha to raise their brother Lazarus from the dead and then to be arrested at the Passover and to be crucified. So he's now down by the Jordan River near the area where he began his ministry with John the Baptist, and many resorted unto him and said, John did no miracle, but all things that John spake of this man are true. And many believed on him there. People who lived in the area who had heard John's ministry said, there's one coming after me mightier than I, the latchet of whose shoes I'm not worthy to stoop down and unloose. They said, everything John said about this man is true. And many believed on him down there by the Jordan River. And he spent the next couple of months, actually from December, January, February, March, until the month of April, he spent down there by the Jordan River before making his journey back to Jerusalem. Now in chapter 11, we get him coming back to the area of Bethany, to Lazarus, and that marvelous miracle. Again, the works, if you don't believe me, believe the works. And now he is showing works that are indisputable as he raises Lazarus from the dead. And we enter into the final aspects of the life of Christ prior to his crucifixion.
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0: Again, we pray that the Lord will just give you a marvelous week. May he strengthen you. May he give wisdom to you. May he bless you on your jobs, in your various activities. May he open up opportunities of service and of witnessing. And may he use your life as an instrument to do his work in this needy world. May his Spirit rest upon you in a very special way. That same Spirit that raised Jesus from the dead, as he dwells within you, making you alive unto God and to the things of God, all to the glory of Jesus.
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1: A phrase you hear used today is deconstructing. People will say, I'm deconstructing my faith. I'm dismantling my faith. That's not good.
2: A faith that needs to be torn apart and cast aside was never a faith we should have built our lives on. Coming up today, Pastor Greg Laurie helps us make a new beginning.
1: If your faith collapses, maybe it's because it was never constructed on Christ to start.

0: Every time something huge happens in the world, people start asking, wait, is this it? Is Armageddon about to begin? Well, today on A New Beginning, Pastor Greg Laurie examines what the Bible actually says about the end times and why we don't need to panic. God's not caught off guard by any of this. He's had a plan from the very start, and that plan includes you, your peace, your hope, and your future. It's a reassuring reminder you don't want to miss.
1: First John chapter 2. And chapter 2 clearly shows us that we're living in the last days. All around us are signs of the times pointing to the fact that Jesus is coming again. There are some very positive signs that would suggest we might be on the verge of another spiritual awakening in America and even the world. And then there are some frightening signs that show the conflicts around the world, showing that these events we read about could happen in real time before our very eyes. It reminds me of the introduction of Charles Dickens to his book, A Tale of Two Cities. He describes France before the Revolutionary War. And he states these things, and they're familiar statements. It was the best of times. It was the worst of times. It was the age of wisdom. It was the age of foolishness. It was a season of light. It was a season of darkness. It was a spring of hope. It was the winter of despair. Reminds us of the time we're living in right now. And now we read what John has to say in 1 John 2, verse 18. Little children, it is the last hour. And as you heard that the Antichrist is coming, even now many Antichrists have come, by which we know that this is the last hour. They went out from us, but they were not of us. For if they had been of us, they would have continued with us. But they went out that it might be made manifest that none of them were of us. We'll stop there. Point number one, the Antichrist is coming. The Bible does teach a world figure will emerge on the scene that is called the beast, the wicked one, and also the Antichrist. He will deceive millions of people. At first, he'll seem like a good guy, but he'll turn out to be the worst guy. If Satan ever had a son, this is him. He'll appear as a peacemaker, but he'll end up being the worst troublemaker that ever lived. And he'll be energized by the devil himself. Revelation 13:2 says that the dragon, who's also explained to be Satan in another chapter, will give him his authority. And really, he's an imitation. Whatever God does, Satan will try to imitate. So God has his only begotten son. Satan, in effect, will have his son. And we have this false Christ that will be out there. And also, there will be other imitations as well. He's not going to be what you might expect, dressed head to toe in black with flaming red eyes and steam coming up and the Darth Vader theme playing in the background as he quotes AC/DC lyrics or something like that. He'll probably be very attractive, very charismatic, very intelligent. But he is a deceiver. And a lot of times people will try to figure out who the Antichrist is. But I don't think we should waste our time or energy doing that. Because he cannot be revealed until the church is caught up to meet the Lord in the air and what we often call the rapture of the church. The Bible says, he who now restrains will continue to do so until he is taken out of the way. And then that wicked one will be revealed. That's Antichrist, whom the Lord will destroy with the brightness of his coming. The restraining force in the world today is the Holy Spirit working through the church. Godly men and women that speak up for what is true, they speak out against what is wrong. And once we're removed, once we're caught up to meet the Lord in a moment in the twinkling of an eye, then Antichrist can enter the scene and do his thing. So don't waste your time looking for Antichrist. Do what the Bible says. Look for Jesus Christ. That's what our focus should be. Point number two, Antichrists, plural, are already here. Antichrists are here already because John not only speaks of the Antichrist, the beast, that world leader, but Antichrist. Now, keep this in mind. The prefix anti doesn't just mean against, it also means instead of. So we could call them instead of Christs, or imitation Christs, if you will. Don't forget, in the beginning of Matthew 24, known as the Olivet Discourse, Jesus said, a sign of the last days is many will come in my name saying, I am Christ. So instead of Christ, people are always looking for a substitute for Christ. Mark Zuckerberg of Meta says, we don't have enough friends. Maybe he doesn't have enough friends, I don't know, but we don't have enough friends. And so instead of going out and socializing and making some more friends, he says the solution is AI. We need more robots because AI knows us better than friends because they do a better job of knowing our likes and preferences. Oh, so I'm supposed to have a cappuccino with my Roomba now instead of go meet a friend somewhere? I mean, you know, really? This is, to me, anti-Christ thinking. Understand what I'm saying? Instead of Christ thinking. I'm looking for substitutes for Christ, other things to look to instead of Jesus. And this is what we should not be doing. The greatest deception is not atheism, it's instead of Christ thinking. A sign of the end times will be pretend believers, imitation Christians. 1 Timothy 4:1 says, the Spirit speaks clearly. And in the last time, some will depart from the faith, giving heed to seducing spirits and doctrines that demons teach. A phrase you hear used today is deconstructing. People will say, I'm deconstructing my faith. I'm dismantling my faith. I'm questioning my faith. And why are they doing this? Because I've experienced church hurt. Oh, really? Yeah, I was hurt in church. Okay, well, look, if you were hurt in church, I'm sorry that happened to you. The church is full of broken people just like you, and things do happen. So maybe you were hurt in church, but I hope you don't give up on the church. Jesus hasn't. And if you're looking for the perfect church, please don't join it because you'll ruin it because we're all flawed. But I wonder sometimes if this so-called church hurt is actually not some hurt that came from the church, but because you heard something you didn't like. Well, I felt judged. Okay, well, what happened exactly? Well, maybe someone said to you, hey, why are you living with your boyfriend? That's fornication. That's sin. And you're saying, wait, hold on. What do you mean? That you're judging me. I'm leaving this church. Hey, you should thank that person for telling you the truth. You're not going to get truth in that culture out there right now. But you'll hear it from the Word of God in the church. And if someone is bold enough to tell you what you are doing is sinful, that's not church hurt. That's keeping you from hurting yourself. Right? Think about it.
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1: 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And I've been to Israel many times, and I've led a lot of tours, and I have to say that's absolutely true. 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It's not just a travel experience. 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Think of it this way. It's a vacation with a purpose. And we're going to be taking a tour of Israel April 6 to 15, 2027. 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
2: 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Well, we're talking today about the end times and making sure our faith and our fellowship with others is in good working order.
1: I think that we need to ask the question, well, if a person walks away from the faith, they leave the church, they abandon their faith, they say they're no longer a Christian, has that person lost their salvation? They say, well, they're deconstructing. I suggest maybe they never constructed to start with. Maybe they're not leaving their faith. Maybe they never had faith in the very beginning. If your faith collapses, maybe it's because it was never constructed on Christ to start with. See, here's what John says. Again, 1 John 2:19. They went out from us, but they were not of us. For if they had been of us, they would have continued with us. Now, let me explain. Christians mess up. Christians lapse. Christians sin. Christians can fall away. Christians can backslide, even for a prolonged period of time. And you can do that and still be a Christian. But if you're a true Christian, eventually you'll come home again. Just like the prodigal son. He messed up. He sinned, but he came to his senses and said, I've sinned. I'm going to go back to my father and say, Father, I've sinned. I'm no longer worthy to be called your son. Just hire me as a hired hand. And he went home. And of course, his father threw his arms around him and kissed him and welcomed him back as a son. And the father missed his son and longed for his return. But if you walk away from the faith and you never return to the faith, my suggestion is you were never part of the faith to start with. You've not lost your salvation. Most likely, you never had salvation. That's what John is saying. If they were of us, they would have continued with us. And if they don't continue with us, it shows they were never of us to really begin with. Okay, so let's shift gears now to chapter 3. 1 John 3, read along with me. Behold, what manner of love the Father bestowed on us, that we should be called children of God. Therefore, the world does not know us, because it did not know him. Beloved, now we are the children of God, and it has not yet been revealed what we shall be, but we know that when he is revealed, we shall be like him, for we will see him as he is. And I love this final verse. I'd underline it if I were you. Everyone that has this hope purifies himself just as he is pure. So here's point number 3. God loves you more than you could ever know. You say, I know because I'm so awesome. Not really. He loves you because he's so awesome. He loves you with an everlasting love, the Bible says. Therefore, with loving kindness, he has drawn you. Jesus said, for God so loved the world, he gave his only begotten son, and whosoever believes in him should not perish, but have everlasting life. And because God loves you, point number 4, he adopted you as his child. Because he loves you, he adopted you as his child. 1 John 3:1, behold what manner of love the Father has bestowed on us, that we should be called the children of God. By the way, this word behold isn't casual. It's like John is saying, hey, look at this. Don't miss this. Check this out. Behold. Behold what kind of love the Father has toward you. He chose you and he adopted you. I heard about two sons that were arguing, as brothers do. One was a biological son, one was an adopted son. And the biological son said, Dad loves me more than you. Because I have his DNA. And the adopted son said, yeah, well, guess what? He chose me. He got stuck with you. God chose you. He picked you out with a purpose. Adoption is intentional. That's why the Bible says, we have not received the spirit of bondage again to fear, but one of adoption, whereby we cry, Abba, Father. What does that mean? It means Abba Father is the Hebrew equivalent of daddy or papa. It's an affectionate phrase a child uses of their father, papa, daddy. And God is giving you the spirit of adoption where you can say that to him, where you can say, Abba Father. When you go to Israel today, you'll see the little kids calling out for their daddy. Abba, they'll say, or Ima for their mother. And so this is what God has done for you. He's predestined us for adoption to sonship through Jesus Christ in accordance with his pleasure and will, Ephesians 1:5 tells us. So you are adopted, not a sign. You are specifically chosen by God. But aren't we all, some would ask, children of God? You hear that said often. We're all God's children, right? Kind of. Let me explain. We are God's offspring, the Bible says, which means we're all created by God. We're all loved by God. But only those who have put their faith in Christ can truly say, I am a child of God. The Bible says, for as many as received him, to them he gave the power to become sons of God. And you know, you can be in a relationship with God, but not be in fellowship with God. Let me illustrate with a popular family drama. King Charles now, married Diana. They had two sons, Harry and William. And William is the heir to the throne. So there's an heir and a spare, I suppose. And if you follow the story, you know that King Charles is fighting cancer. He has a close relationship with William, his heir apparent. And they're in constant communication. And Harry has moved to California. So he's about 5,000 miles away from his father. Now, is Harry a royal son? Of course, he'll always be a royal son, just as William is. But one son has chosen to be in close fellowship and communication with his father. Another son has chosen not to. So that causes tension and pain, and it breaks the father's heart. I hope they patch things up because the window of reconciliation may not stay open forever. But the point of it is we choose what kind of relationship we want to have with the Father. When we're away from him, it breaks his heart. He longs for communication with us. And if we will draw near to him, the Bible says, he will draw near to us. So if you feel far from God, if you find yourself out of fellowship with God right now, the Father will welcome you with open arms if you'll turn from your sin and come to him.

0: Good reassurance from Pastor Greg Laurie today here on A New Beginning. It's from his new series called Unshakable. And not only will God welcome those who are coming back to Him, He'll welcome those who are coming to Him for the first time. That's a truth somebody needs to hear today, Pastor Greg.
1: That's right. The Bible says whoever will call upon the name of the Lord will be saved. So think of it this way. Maybe you're out in a riptide in the ocean and you can't get your footing and you're in trouble and you see a lifeguard. Call out for help and the lifeguard will rescue you. The same is true spiritually. You're drowning in your sin. You need help. Jesus will save you. He will rescue you, but you must call out to Him. And you know how you do that? You do it in prayer. So let me just lead you in a simple prayer, and you can pray this prayer after me. You can pray it out loud if you like. And this is where you are calling out to Jesus to save you. Just pray this. Lord Jesus, I know I'm a sinner. And I know you are the Savior who died on the cross for my sin and rose again from the dead. Now, Lord, I turn from my sin and I put my faith in you. Be my Savior, my Lord, be my God and my friend. I choose to follow you from this moment forward. In Jesus' name I pray. Amen. Hey, if you just prayed that prayer, I want you to know that Christ Himself has come to live inside of you. And I have a resource I want to send you. It's called the New Believer's Bible. 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But let me get this New Believer's Bible into your hands as quickly as possible. Here's Dave to tell you more.
0: 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Well, Pastor Greg, you preached a message called What I Would Tell My Younger Self, which is one of my favorite studies you've ever presented. What if you could have taken your younger self to a modern-day harvest crusade so he could see you, you know, the current you, preaching the gospel? What would young Greg have said about that experience?
1: Wow. Well, you know, in a way, I kind of got a sneak preview of it. Early in my life, two events that brought that about. One was shortly after I became a Christian, I went and saw Billy Graham preach at one of his crusades. And I even went forward in the invitation, even though I was already a Christian. I just wanted a closer look at this man that God was using. And I connected to what he was doing. I recognized in him a gift that God had placed in me to be an evangelist. And effectively, I said, that's what I want to do when I grow up. I was around 17 at the time. But then a little bit later, I was not in ministry yet. I was a graphic artist. But I ended up having an experience where I actually preached a little sermon before a crowd that had gathered at Pirates Cove Beach, where we did the baptisms back in the day. And it was not something I planned, but the Lord prompted me to proclaim the gospel. And I spoke to the people sitting up on the rocks. I invited people to come to Christ. Some did, and I even baptized them. So I didn't really get into preaching for a couple of more years, maybe 3 years after that. And I didn't start doing evangelistic events for many years after that. But I was given sort of a glimpse into my future, like the trailers you see in the movie theaters that show you what a film is about. It's almost as though the Lord was showing me, you're going to end up doing this. And that's exactly what I did. So if a younger Greg went to see an older Greg, he would say, whoa, what happened to his hair? And then he would say, Yeah, I knew the Lord was going to do something like this, and this is amazing, and I would give God the glory. So I tell this story and many more like it in this book called Jesus Revolution. Maybe you've seen the film. Have you read the book? So many people ask me so many questions like, wait, whatever happened to your mother? Did she ever come to the Lord? What happened to Lonnie Frisbee? What about this? What about that? All these questions. It's all in the book. And I want to send you this book, Jesus Revolution, for your gift of any size to help us continue to bring our ministry of a new beginning to more people around the world. And for our friends that are extra generous, we'll throw in a copy of the Jesus Revolution film on DVD and also in digital download form so you can watch it on your device, your phone, your tablet, your computer. 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
1: There is a war going on. It is a spiritual war. A war between truth and lies. Only one thing cuts through all lies and opinions. It is God's word. It is God's sword.
2: 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We'll pick up with Genesis chapter 4, verse 1. Now let's join Pastor Ken for the teaching of God's word.
3: We have read of the fall of man. Adam violated the command of God. He joined a rebellion in God's universe. He was cast out of Eden, but before being cast out of Eden, God made a promise of a Savior. One. The one. The very unique man that would be one day conceived in the Virgin. He would be that conqueror that would crush the head of the serpent, but he would suffer to conquer. That was Genesis 3:15. And then God killed. God took the life of a creature, and he gave the skins of that creature to Adam and Eve for clothing. He took from them their works, their fig leaf aprons that they sewed together. He gave them coats of skins to wear. That is to say, God introduced them to substitutionary atonement. God introduced them to the concept of an innocent victim dying in the place of the guilty to cover them. Then we come to the very next generation. We'll see that they know something about that. They know how God is supposed to be approached, and that is through sacrifice. So Genesis chapter 4, verse 1 says, "And Adam knew Eve, his wife, and she conceived and bare Cain, and said, I have gotten a man from the Lord. And again she bare his brother Abel. And Abel was a keeper of sheep, but Cain was a tiller of the ground. And in process of time, it came to pass that Cain brought of the fruit of the ground an offering unto the Lord. And Abel, he also brought of the first things of his flock and of the fat thereof, and the Lord had respect unto Abel and to his offering. But unto Cain and to his offering he had not respect. Cain was very wroth, and his countenance fell. And the Lord said unto Cain, Why art thou wroth, and why is thy countenance fallen? If thou doest well, shalt thou not be accepted? And if thou doest not well, sin lieth at the door, and unto thee shall be his desire, and thou shalt rule over him. And Cain talked with Abel his brother, and it came to pass, when they were in the field, that Cain rose up against Abel his brother, and slew him. And the Lord said unto Cain, Where is Abel thy brother? And he said, I know not. Am I my brother's keeper? And he said, What hast thou done? The voice of thy brother's blood crieth unto me from the ground. And now thou art cursed from the earth, which hath opened her mouth to receive thy brother's blood from thy hand. When thou tillest the ground, it shall not henceforth yield unto thee her strength. A fugitive and a vagabond shalt thou be in the earth. And Cain said unto the Lord, My punishment is greater than I can bear. Behold, thou hast driven me out this day from the face of the earth, and from thy face shall I be hid. And I shall be a fugitive and a vagabond in the earth, and it shall come to pass that everyone that findeth me shall slay me. And the Lord said unto him, Therefore whosoever slayeth Cain, vengeance shall be taken on him sevenfold. And the Lord set a mark upon Cain, lest any finding him should kill him. Cain went out from the presence of the Lord and dwelt in the land of Nod, on the east of Eden. Cain knew his wife, and she conceived and bare Enoch. And he builded a city, and called the name of the city after the name of his son, Enoch. And unto Enoch was born Irad, and Irad begat Mehujael. Mehujael begat Methusael, and Methusael begat Lamech. And Lamech took unto him two wives. The name of the one was Adah, and the name of the other was Zillah. And Adah bare Jabal. And he was the father of such as dwell in tents, and of such as have cattle. And his brother's name was Jubal, and he was the father of all such as handle the harp and organ. Zealous, he also bare Tubal-Cain, an instructor.

Then began man to call upon the name of the Lord. Genesis chapter 4. We begin in verse 1 with the reality that Adam and Eve, driven out of Eden, now very mortal, now driven from God's presence in Eden, but with the promise of a Savior, and with a prophetic picture of the work of the Savior. When God killed and God gave them coats of skins, they were introduced to the concept of substitutionary atonement. They know this. We can be confident that they passed this on to their sons. Now we have the story of two of their sons. They're not the only two children that they had. They had many throughout the centuries of their living, and they lived for centuries, as did everybody before the environmental changes in the world that were the result of the flood and the judgment of God in the days of Noah. On the other side of the flood, human longevity was drastically shortened, clearly indicating that the environment had changed, environmental changes, like a different atmosphere, a different oxygen level, a different barometric pressure, even a different amount of destructive light coming from the sun, perforating all of us, aging us rapidly. Personally, I think it's a good thing. I'm glad, though I am aging, I don't have 3 or 4 or 5 more hundred years to do on this planet, in this world. I'm grateful that we get less than a century now and we go be with the Lord. Oh, we have the option to go be with the Lord. Adam and Eve were fruitful. They're the first people. They had many children. And the world had a significant population. Even the most conservative estimates about, you know, how frequently they could reproduce, even the most conservative reproduction rates mean that by the time of Noah, the world was potentially filled with billions of people. Now, there are other people. We read that in this chapter. Cain is concerned that everybody is going to kill him that finds him. So God marked him. But there are two sons that are significant for us, and they're significant because they provide a contrast. They, truthfully, are represented here today. In this room, every one of us are either Cain in our thinking or Abel. We are either following Cain, or the whole human race is divided. We're either following Cain or we're following Abel. What do I mean by that? Well, let me explain. First, let me just point out to you, verse 1 says Adam knew Eve, his wife. That is the absolute classiest, purest way to speak of a sexual union, the way the scripture speaks. He knew his wife. And knowing her in the most intimate way that people can know one another, and life came out of that. On that, I just want to say, for the benefit of all of you here, that there's only two kinds of people addressed by Scripture. Only two kinds of people that God acknowledges. Single people and married people. There aren't any in-betweens. There is nobody almost married that has the benefits of a wife or a husband. The world, secular culture, has created all kinds of in-betweens where you dare to claim the benefits of marriage without the responsibility of marriage. I want to say to you, God doesn't acknowledge that at all. There's no in-between. If you're a boy friend, you ain't nothing. You have none of the benefits of a wife. You can't be getting to know her, as it were. The process of discovering who it is that you're going to marry should not involve you giving your body or test driving somebody else's. Just thought I'd mention this on the way, passing through. There's only two kinds of people, married people and single people. There's no in-between. And there's always some goofy dude, every time I lay this out, go, how am I going to get to know her? We're trying to keep you from getting to know her. That's the objective here. And I'll say to that guy, I know you. We didn't date. You know me. The deepest level of knowing someone belongs within the covenant of marriage. So don't be test driving lips. Don't be test driving any human hearts. Humans aren't for test driving. Visit, fellowship. You can talk. You can communicate. You can watch somebody's lifestyle. You can talk to them about what they think. You don't need to involve your hands and your lips or other

0: Moving on. I remind you that this is the kingdom of God. This is not, we're not like the rest of the world. So life came under their union. First son, they named him Cain. Then his brother comes along, his name is Abel. And then you have the contrasting statements about them. Abel was a keeper of sheep, but Cain was a tiller of the ground. Keeper of sheep versus a tiller of ground. They choose different lifestyles. Now, typically speaking, when we hear the names Cain and Abel, we, all of us, have a tendency to think Cain, bad. Abel, good. Let me just point out to you, the only one good in the story ever is God himself. He's good. Everybody else is varying degrees of bad. And you may have a mental picture that is absolutely wrong when it comes to Abel. Abel's not good. Only God is. Abel is a sinner, just like Cain. But there's a difference between Cain and Abel. And the difference we find elaborated on in Hebrews chapter 11. You ought to look at it so you can see it yourself in your own Bible. Look at what is written in Hebrews chapter 11 about Cain and Abel. Now, Abel is mentioned specifically. Hebrews chapter 11 verse 1 says, "Now, faith is the substance of things hoped for, the evidence of things not seen. For by it the elders obtained a good report." Well, elders, what's he talking about? He's talking about all these people we're introduced to from our past that came to God by faith. The elders, starting with Abel. Through faith, verse 3, Hebrews 11, 3, through faith we understand that the worlds were framed by the word of God so that things which are seen were not made of things which do appear. Look at this, verse 4. By faith, Abel offered unto God a more excellent sacrifice than Cain. Better translated, a more acceptable sacrifice than Cain. By which he obtained witness that he was righteous, God, testifying of his gifts, and by it he being dead, yet speaketh. Abel, who is dead, is still talking to us? Yeah, he's talking by his gift. What was his gift? The blood of an innocent victim. The blood of the Lamb. What was that all about? It's all about Christ. It's all about Christ. Abel was expressing faith in Christ. Faith in the one. I'm going to tell you again. God introduced Adam, Abel's father, to the promise of the one who would come, conceived of a virgin, who would suffer to conquer, but he would crush the head of that serpent. He introduced him to the promise of the one. He showed him a prophecy of how the one would save us when he killed and clothed Adam and Eve. We have to be confident that Adam passed that information on to his sons. They clearly know what God expects. Not only that, we discover reading Genesis chapter 4 that God still speaks, that God still interacts. He interacts with humanity. He interacts with Cain. We have the whole account of the exchange he has with Cain. We don't have a single word from Abel. We don't have a single quote in Genesis chapter 4. But Abel is still speaking. And how's he speaking? By the sacrifice that he brought. His gift speaks. Do you understand what made the difference between his gift and Cain's gift? Hebrews 11, 4 says, it was faith. Faith is what made the difference. Now, what does that mean? Well, you can't call Cain an atheist. He knows that there's a God. He has interaction with God. He knows God exists. He's not an atheist. He's not even an agnostic. What he is a religious person who acknowledges the existence of God but does not trust God. Faith is better understood as trust. Cain knows there's a God, but he does not trust God. Instead, pridefully, he insists that God accepts his terms. Does Cain know what the terms of God are, that God has chosen that he would only be approached through the blood of a sacrifice? Does he know that? Yes, he does. Because we have the record here that God had respect unto Cain, unto Abel's offering, and to him as a person, and he had not respect on Cain and his offering. Exactly how did that play out? We don't know. Scripture doesn't tell us. Was there fire? Came and consumed Abel's offering? Fire from heaven? No idea. How do they know? How do they know that God had respect unto Abel's? I don't know. Maybe it was something like that. And the fire didn't come to consume Cain's. I don't know. But what I do know is that God comes and sees Cain angry. Verse 5 says Cain was very wroth and his countenance fell. Who is he mad at? He's mad at God. He has presumed to have the right to be angry at God for not accepting his terms, for not accepting his best. He's got a notion that he's going to meet God on his, Cain's terms. God doesn't accept his terms, and he's mad about it. There's two guys in the New Testament that we're told about by our Lord Jesus in a parable, Luke chapter 18. Listen to this. Luke 18 verse 9 says, he spake this parable unto certain which trusted in themselves that they were righteous and despised others. There were certain who trusted in themselves that they were righteous, and they looked down on everybody else. So the Lord said, hey, I got a parable for you about that. Verse 10, two men went up into the temple to pray. This is what our Lord says. One a Pharisee and the other a publican. Well, maybe you're new to the Bible. You don't know exactly what a Pharisee is or a publican. Let me tell you. A Pharisee was kind of a religious club, a religious sect, kind of a spiritual fraternity. And the Pharisees were the rule keepers. They were the goody two-shoes of their day. They wanted to be an example to everybody. They considered themselves the moral examples that everybody ought to follow. But all of their squeaky cleanness was only on the outside, and on the inside they were seriously cruddy. The Lord Jesus indicted them, 23rd chapter of Matthew. He said, warned you scribes and Pharisees, you hypocrites. You're like whitewashed tombs. You're like whitewashed sepulchres, which on the outside are clean, beautiful, but on the inside, full of rot. They were hypocrites. They were fakers. They looked good on the outside. Oh, they had all kinds of gross stuff on the inside. And among the grossest things that people can have is pride. Nasty, stinking pride and vanity. And they thought that they were better than everybody. They'd make a big show if they passed by a prostitute. They would draw up their robe like a barrier, like a wall, like a tent. They wouldn't look upon a prostitute because they were so good. So that's who the Pharisees were. Publicans, who are the publicans? Well, those are people in Israel who were considered traitors to their nation because they worked for the Roman government and they collected taxes. They taxed people. So their interaction with filthy Roman, Greco-Roman culture and filthy money, publicans had a reputation for just having money and spending it on vice. Their parties, their drunkenness, and their lewdness was all well known. Everybody in Israel hated those publicans. Well, so here the Lord Jesus said, two men went up to the temple to pray. They went up there to talk to God. One a Pharisee, the other a publican. The Pharisee stood and prayed thus with himself, God, I thank thee that I am not as other men are, extortioners and unjust, adulterers, or even as this publican. I fast twice in a week, and I give tithes of all that I possess. Isn't that gross? The Pharisee spends his time praying about how awesome he is. God, I thank you that I am so good. I thank you. I'll give you the credit that I'm not like other men. I'm not an extortioner, I'm not unjust, I'm not like an adulterer, I'm not like that publican. He's comparing himself to his fellow humans instead of comparing himself to God, because if you compare yourself to God, you'd be like the publican. The publican, verse 13, standing afar off, would not lift so up so much his eyes unto heaven, but smote upon his breast, saying, God, be merciful to me, a sinner. Words of the Son of God right here in verse 14. I tell you, this man went down to his house justified rather than the other. For everyone that exalteth himself shall be abased, and he that humbleth himself shall be exalted. I'm telling you, ladies and gentlemen, Cain and Abel are those two guys. Cain and Abel are those two guys. Two guys who attempt to connect with God. One who grosses God out because of his pride, the other because of his contrition and brokenness and his faith, he's accepted. How about the possibility that Cain was not really, really good guy? Abel. How about the possibility that Abel was not, as you think, his whole life, a very moral man? How about the possibility that Abel also was guilty of great wickedness? It's possible, because the words we have in Genesis 4:3 says, and in process of time it came to pass that Cain and Abel make an offering. In the process of time. There's a whole story that was lived before that. There's a whole story that we don't know, that we don't have the benefit of, but you know what? The possibility that Abel had failed miserably. The possibility that Abel was also guilty of sin. There is some reason why Abel recognizes that his best is not going to be good enough, whereas Cain does not. You know what's possible? It's possible that Cain was the one who was the moral rule keeper and was really good, and that's the reason why he thought he was good enough to just be right with God on his own merit. And he would disregard the terms of God and just bring produce. It's not that that's not a good offering. You can offer anything to God, but it's not a sin offering. It's a difference. Even when God gives the law through Moses, there would be like grain offerings that would express gratitude to God, but that's not a sin offering. When we're coming to God acknowledging our sin can only be forgiven through substitutionary atonement. Who knows what happened before verse 3 begins, and in the process of time it came to pass. You know what else, guys? You might actually have that other story our Lord Jesus taught in Luke chapter 15. But a certain man, he had two sons. Remember that story? We always call it the story of the prodigal son. No, it's a certain man had two sons. Just like Adam had two sons. A certain man had two sons, and it was the younger that came to his father and said, I want my inheritance. His father gave it to him. He took his inheritance and he went off to a far country and he lived wastefully. He spent it on vice, and the next thing you know, he's broke. And then in that far off country he went to, a famine hit, the economy crashed, and now nobody gave him anything. No one gave him anything. He finally found work feeding pigs. The most unclean animal that you could think of, and everybody who first heard that story, the original audience, the Jewish audience, all went, oh, no. Yeah, he's feeding pigs, feeding swine. And when he got to the place where he's looking at what he's throwing to the pigs, going, I would eat this, but he's giving it to the pigs. That's when he came to his senses. He went, what is wrong with me? The people that work for my father have food enough to share, and here I am perishing with hunger. I know what I'm going to do. I'm going to go to my father. And I'm going to say to him, Father, I've sinned against heaven and in your sight. I'm not worthy to be your son, but would you hire me? Would you please just give me a job? He rehearsed that all the way on his journey. When he was still a long ways off, his father saw him coming, probably because he'd been looking for him every day. His father saw him coming, and when he saw him, he ran to him, threw his arms on him and just started kissing him, celebrating. And the son goes, wait, listen, I've sinned against heaven. I've sinned in your sight too. I'm not worthy to be your son. I'm here for a job. His father wouldn't hear any of it. He just instantly restored him back to the family, called for a new ring for his hand. That was key to everything, key to the house. That's how you sign checks, give him a new ring, new clothes, new robe, new shoes. Kill the cow because it's time to barbecue and party.
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0: This is The Lamp, a ministry outreach of Calvary Chapel, Fredericksburg. 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
2: 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It begins with humility. The Bible says that God gives grace to the humble, but he does resist the proud.
1: We are thankful to the Lord that we can share this time together with you. It is a real

0: delight to open and study the Word of God each and every day. Now, you might make your way over to 1 Peter chapter 5, as we'll begin in just a moment. Today on A Daily Walk, we're going to take notice of the purpose of the pastor. Whether you're a pastor, an elder, a leader in the church, this is valuable encouragement to receive here in 1 Peter. Now, we realize not everyone listening today fits that description, but there's something here for everyone to take in and apply. Here is Pastor John Randall.
1: 1 Peter chapter 5, and we're going to look at the first four verses as we consider together the purpose of the pastor. Beginning in verse 1, "The elders who are among you, I exhort, I who am a fellow elder and a witness of the sufferings of Christ, and also a partaker of the glory that will be revealed. Shepherd the flock of God which is among you, serving as overseers, not by compulsion, but willingly, not for dishonest gain, but eagerly, nor as being lords over those entrusted to you, but being examples to the flock. And when the chief shepherd appears, you will receive the crown of glory that does not fade away." The Bible uses several words to represent the followers of Jesus Christ. We are referred to as disciples. And the word disciple in the New Testament means a student or a learner. But a disciple is also a follower, someone who adheres to the teachings of another, making them his rule of life and conduct. And discipleship requires commitment. It was in John chapter 8, in verse 31, that Jesus said to the people who believed in him, "You are truly my disciples if you remain faithful to my teachings." But the scriptures also refer to us as children of God, meaning that we have been born into God's family. We become children of God through faith in Jesus Christ, which results in spiritual rebirth. In John chapter 1, in verse 12, John said, "But as many as received him, to them he gave the right to become children of God, to those who believe in his name." But we are also referred to as the bride of Christ, Jesus being our bridegroom. And the imagery and the symbolism of marriage is applied to Jesus and the body of believers known as the church. And as the bride of Christ, we are waiting with anticipation for the day when we will be united with our bridegroom. And until that time, we remain faithful to him. And we say with all the redeemed of the Lord, "Come, Lord Jesus." Paul said to the Ephesians in chapter 5 and verse 25, "Husbands, love your wives like Christ loves the church." Yet one symbol and representation of the followers of Jesus Christ is that of the sheep of his pasture. In Psalm 100 and verse 3, it says, "Know that the Lord, he is God. It is he who made us, and not we ourselves. We are his people and the sheep of his pasture." Psalm 100, verse 3. Now, at first you might think, "Oh, how cute. We're called sheep. That must be because we're so fluffy, because we're so lovable, cuddly, easy to manage. That is certainly the reason why we are called sheep." However, if you dig a little deeper and you study sheep, you might find some very concerning facts. And this will then make sense why it is that we are called sheep. Sheep are wanderers. It's their nature. Even in the best and safest places that provide protection and water and food, sheep can be fence diggers. They get under the fence. They want to go somewhere else. And they eventually get eaten by predators. The prophet Isaiah declared this concerning us when he said, "All we like sheep have gone astray. We've turned everyone to his own way, and the Lord has laid on him the iniquity of us all. Sheep are also defenseless. Sheep can become discontent, and they actually butt heads with other sheep. Did you know that? There's a lot of headbutting going on in the flock. Sheep are also very needy. In fact, the body of a sheep is composed of 70% water, which you probably knew already. But lack of water is sensed by thirst, and you need an outside source to replenish it. So if thirsty, sheep become extremely restless, and they will drink polluted waters and end up getting parasites. But sheep can also become cast or cast down. And a cast sheep is an old English shepherd's term for a sheep that has turned over on its back and cannot get back up again by itself. And the reason for turning over, they have lied down and they've grown comfortable and they can't get back up. They get fat and they roll over. And if the sheep is cast, it will die if it doesn't get help and placed back on its feet. A sheep is helpless in that state when it is cast down, and it is vulnerable to predators. Lastly, sheep can be very, well, smelly. They need to be washed. They need to be cleansed from the dirt and filth that they can easily get into. Now, when you put all of those facts together, you come to realize one thing about sheep. Number one is there is the need for a shepherd. Throughout the Bible, we find that the Lord referred to those who would lead and care for his people as shepherds. For example, in Jeremiah chapter 3, in verse 15, the prophet Jeremiah said on behalf of the Lord, "I will give you shepherds according to my heart who will feed you with knowledge and understanding." When the nation of Israel was in bondage in Egypt, they needed a deliverer. Moses had been for 40 years of his life in the desert, shuffling sheep around, not knowing that God was preparing him to go in and lead the people out of their bondage like a shepherd with a flock of sheep. The first king of Israel, his name was Saul. He is introduced in 1 Samuel as a keeper of his father's donkeys. But when Saul rebelled, the Lord raised up another king, a shepherd, whose name was David. And in 2 Samuel chapter 5, in verse 2, it said concerning David, "You shall shepherd my people Israel and be ruler over Israel." When David wrote one of his most famous psalms, Psalm 23, he said, "The Lord is my shepherd. I shall not want." When the prophet Isaiah prophesied about the future of the nation of Israel in relationship to her Messiah, in Isaiah chapter 40, verse 11, it said concerning him, "He shall feed his flock like a shepherd. He shall gather the lambs in his arm and carry them in his bosom and gently lead those who are with young." When you then come to the New Testament and you begin to observe and study the life and the ministry of Jesus, it says in Matthew chapter 9 in verse 36, when Jesus saw the multitudes, he was moved with compassion for them because they were weary and scattered like sheep, having no shepherd. When Jesus was in the area of Tyre and Sidon, a coastal region in the extreme northwestern area of Galilee, he was approached by a Gentile woman who was in need of his assistance. And in his initial response before healing her demon-possessed daughter, he said in Matthew chapter 15, verse 24, "I was not sent except to the lost sheep of the house of Israel." There came a point when Jesus sent his disciples out to minister to the needs of the people. And he gave them specific instructions in Matthew chapter 10 in verse 6 when he said, "Go rather to the lost sheep of the house of Israel. There was a time during his teaching when Jesus talked about the parable, you remember, of the one sheep that had gone astray. He left the 99 to pursue the one sheep, and when he found it, rejoiced and brought it back, a picture of the ministry of Jesus. In fact, during his ministry, Jesus made 7 I am statements. No doubt you're familiar with them. Jesus said, I'm the bread of life, the light of the world, the resurrection and the life, the way, the truth, and the life. I am the true vine. But he also said in John chapter 10, verse 11, here's how he described himself. I am the good shepherd. And found within the context of that chapter, we discover the love and care that Jesus had for the sheep that he called and gathered and guided and fed and cherished and protected and preserved and even laid down his life for the sheep. When the church came together in the book of Acts, it became obvious that there was a need for shepherds amongst the flock. It was in 1 Corinthians chapter 12, as well as Romans chapter 12, where we read of different spiritual gifts that are bestowed upon believers within the church, that they might use them to edify one another. But in Ephesians chapter 4, the Apostle Paul cited that God has given gifted individuals to the church to minister. In Ephesians chapter 4, verse 11, and he himself gave some to be apostles, some prophets, some evangelists, some pastors and teachers for the equipping of the saints for the work of the ministry and the edifying of the body of Christ. The Lord provided pastors, the word there is shepherds, in the church to equip and to edify the body of Christ. And that, by the way, is accomplished through the teaching and preaching of God's word. In order for sheep to be equipped, in order for them to be built up and to be edified, they are not to be entertained, but to be fed. My pastor used to always say to us that healthy sheep beget healthy sheep, and that the sheep will come to where the food is good, where they can be nourished by God's word. You see, the believers that Peter was writing to here, they were scattered. They were dispersed in every direction because of the severity of the persecution they were experiencing. They needed the care of faithful shepherds to thoroughly equip them and to build them up. And therefore, not only do we see here in this text this morning that there is the need for a shepherd, but we also see that Peter gives, secondly, an exhortation to the shepherds. In verse 1, notice again, the elders who are among you, I exhort. I am also a fellow elder, a witness of the suffering of Christ, and a partaker of the glory that will be revealed. The first mention of the word elder in the New Testament is found there in Acts chapter 11 in verse 30. Now, often when we think of the word elder, we only think of it in the context of someone's age. They are elder. They are older. Therefore, respect your elders. But in this context, the elder has less to do with age and more to do with one's spiritual character. The elders represented the leadership within the church, and the New Testament churches were organized under the leadership of elders and deacons. And the word elder and bishop are actually two words that are synonymous with one another. Two words describing a different aspect of the same job. Elder would refer to the maturity of the person in that position, and the word bishop refers to the responsibility of the office. The word pastor, also synonymous with these words. Titles for the same office. In fact, Paul uses all three of these there in Acts chapter 20. But make note, as Peter gives this exhortation to the elders, that it is done with a sense of humility. He says, I am also a fellow elder among you. Peter didn't say, I am the apostle, Peter, if you didn't know, I was the one that Jesus gave the keys of the kingdom to. I'm also the one that walked on water. Don't know if you heard about it. Yeah, I sank, but I also did walk. Just want to be clear. I mean, it wasn't like boasting. I was the first one that went to the tomb. Actually, John beat me there when we ran, but I was there. I was there. I mean, he wasn't bragging. He said, I am among you as a fellow elder. He was humble. There was a time in Peter's life when, rather than being humble, he was proud. A time in his life when he denied the Lord Jesus three times. But Jesus never gave up on Peter. After he had risen from the dead, he restored Peter publicly and called him into pastoral ministry. Do you remember that? John chapter 21, there on the shores of the Sea of Galilee. In John chapter 21, when he had eaten breakfast, Jesus said to Simon Peter, Simon, son of Jonah, do you love me more than these? And he responded, yes, Lord, you know that I love you. And he said, feed my lambs. He said to him again a second time, Simon, son of Jonah, do you love me? And he said, yes, Lord, you know that I love you. And he said to him, then tend my sheep. He said to him a third time, Simon, son of Jonah, do you love me? Peter now grieved because he had said to him a third time, do you love me? And he said to him, Lord, you know all things. You know that I love you. And Jesus said to him, then feed my sheep. Three times Peter had denied the Lord. Three times Jesus wanted to be certain that Peter loved him. And then Peter was commanded to feed the lambs, to tend the sheep, and to feed the sheep. At one time he was a fisherman. Now he was called to be a shepherd. Peter had been humbled by the Lord. He had seen the sufferings of Christ. He had also gotten a glimpse of the glory of Christ there on the Mount of Transfiguration. He also saw the resurrected Savior. Peter had been forgiven. Peter had been restored. And he had been called. And now he humbly says to the rest of the leaders in the church, hey, listen, I'm among you as an elder. By the way, folks, can I say to you this morning that if you desire to be used by the Lord in any capacity, it begins with humility. It begins with humility. The Bible says that God gives grace to the humble, but he does resist the proud. The elders he exhorts. But then thirdly, we see the role of the shepherd that is described here for us. The role of the shepherd. There's a need. There's an exhortation, but what is the job description? What are they supposed to be doing? And Peter makes it clear what pastors are supposed to be doing. So I am listening as I'm preaching to myself. Here's what he says. Shepherd the flock of God, which is among you, serving as overseers, not by compulsion, but willingly, not for dishonest gain, eagerly, not as being lords over those entrusted to you, but examples to the flocks. In his pastoral letters, 1 Timothy, and also in Titus, we find actually the qualifications given for those who desire to serve in the area of pastoral ministry. Did you know that? The qualifications. And you can read over them. I frequent them personally. And those qualifications include a desire to lead, also personal integrity, capability, family leadership, spiritual maturity, and a good reputation to those outside of the church. These are the qualifications that were set for men to serve in this capacity as pastors and overseers in the body of Christ. But once you've been called to the ministry, once you've met those qualifications, the role of the shepherd is just that, to shepherd. Oftentimes I've been asked, even this last week when we were at a conference out in Menifee, by younger men, how did you know that you were called to be a shepherd among God's people, called to be a pastor? And of course, there is a story to that. But suffice it to say, God makes it clear. God has ways of confirming your calling. And it comes to the point where you realize there's nothing else that I would rather do with my life than what I am doing. Charles Spurgeon used to say in his book, Lectures to My Students, if you can find something else to do and you'd be content to do it, then you should do it. Because if you're called, you won't want to do anything else with your life. So here you are to shepherd, and that includes tending, oversight, protection, leading, encouraging, discipling, guarding, guiding, feeding. And Peter uses this exhortation and describes this role in what is called the aorist imperative tense, meaning simply that Do it now. Don't delay. There's an urgency in his command. The sheep that are among you, those whom the Lord has entrusted to your care, the local assembly of believers that you are entrusted with. The role of the shepherd, the job of the pastor, it's actually a serious one. It's not something that you should take lightly. In fact, Paul, when he was making his journey, his final journey to Jerusalem, he stopped there in a place called Miletus, and he called for all of the elders, the Ephesian elders who were overseeing the works of the ministry in that area, and he gave them a final exhortation. This is what he said in Acts chapter 20 concerning the seriousness of this service. He said, "Take heed to yourselves and to all the flock among which the Holy Spirit has made you overseers, to shepherd the church of God," listen to this, "which he purchased with his own blood. For I know this, that after my departure, savage wolves will come in among you, not sparing the flock." That always hits hard. The people that have been purchased by the blood of Jesus, the bride of Christ, how do you handle his bride? It's a very serious role that one should take seriously. When it comes to being a shepherd of the flock, Peter tells us several things about the role. First of all, make note of this: serve the flock. That's the first thing. Serve the flock. Serving as overseers. The pastor, the shepherd, is not called to be a CEO of a corporation. Not a celebrity, but a servant. That is the role. It's the role of a servant. The sheep do not exist for the shepherd. Shepherds exist to minister and serve the sheep, and they are to serve in whatever capacity the Lord puts in front of them. Nothing is beneath them. No task. In fact, when the Apostle Paul wrote to the Corinthians about being an overseer and how he would want them to consider him, 1 Corinthians chapter 4, verse 1, this is what he said. "Let a man so consider us as servants of Christ." That's what we are, servants. And the word that he uses for servant is an interesting word. It's actually the Greek word where we get the English word under rower. Under rower. And it's a picture of these large vessels that would go across the Mediterranean, and to get from one place to the other, the way in which they were propelled is there were people underneath in the lower decks rowing the ship. They were unseen. They were sweating. They were down below. And they had one mission: to get the passengers to where they needed to be. Paul said, if you're going to observe us, if you want to think about us, that's how we see ourselves. We're just servants rowing to the cadence of the King to get people to their final destination. We are here to serve. So we are to serve as overseers. That is the first thing that must be understood. We're here to serve people.
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1: I believe this thing we call the Bible, I believe it's inerrant. I believe it's inspired by God. And I believe it contains the truth and moral values that I need for life. Not just for godliness, for life. And I'm going to do that. I'm going to uphold it. And I want to hang on to it. And I want to be somebody, listen, I want to be somebody that holds it in a high regard.
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0: welcome to our Thursday edition of Strength for Today, the teaching ministry of Calvary Chapel right here in Sierra Vista, Arizona. In our study yesterday, we started a brand new verse-by-verse study through the New Testament book of Titus. During our study, we met Titus and we learned how he was associated with Paul in ministry. Now, as we continue our verse-by-verse study through the book of Titus today, we learn why the letter was written. There were some things that needed to be put in order in the church, and Paul was giving young Titus insight and guidance on choosing church leaders. Guys, if you can, grab your Bible, or phone, or tablet, open up to Titus chapter 1, and we're going to join Pastor Pat as we continue our study today in verse 6.
1: You can ask yourself, I wonder what was going on. What was going on in this church? Read the rest of the book. If you read Titus, you understand what was going on, because it's things that he's telling Titus about. So there were things that needed to be set in order or straightened out. It's interesting the word he uses there. The root of it is ortho in the original language, and it's where we get orthodontist. What does an orthodontist do? Straightens out teeth. What does an orthopedic surgeon do? Straightens out bones, right? So he says, I left you that one. I want you to straighten it out. And I don't believe he was hoping Titus could straighten it out. I believe he knew Titus could straighten it out. I left you there, right, to set in order things that are lacking and appoint elders in every city as I commanded you. So evidently they had some discussion, right? They're there. They're doing ministry. Something came up. Paul had to leave for whatever reason, and he left. We don't know why, but he says, hey, I left you there, number one, to fix things. We'll look at those. And number two, you need to appoint elders. The church needs leadership. And he says, I left you there to do that. And that's kind of priority number one that you need to do. So when we think about that, here's what I kind of want to draw attention to. Number one, he says, I left you there to appoint elders. It doesn't say to elect elders. Because sometimes people get the idea that the church is a democracy. The church is not a democracy. The church is a theocracy. The church is governed by God, and he's ruler. We just read about, you know, he's a bondservant of God. We're going to read about the elders. They're bondservants of God. So he says, hey, I want you to find men and appoint them. Now, here's what I'm thinking. I think it was a little bit urgent to do that. Let's get that done, Titus. But as he tells him to do it, he doesn't say, just go off haphazardly and find this guy and this guy and this guy and put him in charge and do things. There's got to be some kind of criteria that's met in order for these men to do this. So first of all, you know, he says, I want you to appoint elders. In verse 7, it's going to say the word bishop. Sometimes we think that's a different office. They're the same. All those words, bishop, elder, shepherd, are all used kind of interchangeably, so we know that. Because in our modern times, some of the modern denominations, they kind of have a hierarchy, right? And some of them, they'll have like a board of deacons that are ruling. And I always think that's weird, because in the Bible, the deacons are servants, but he has a board of deacons, and you have a board of elders, and you have bishops, and then you have, you know, this guy and this guy, and you have this hierarchy. I don't think that's, you know, a proper use of those terms. I'll just put it that way. So, you know, and you don't elect people, you appoint them. Or I like to say it this way, you recognize them. When we see somebody here doing what an elder or a pastor would do, we recognize, we don't make them one, God makes them one. We recognize what God is doing in their lives. So every pastor is an elder, not every elder is a pastor. So you have some, what I call ruling elders. So we have our pastoral staff. I think we know most of our pastoral staff, right? You have myself. You have Pastor Rob. You have Pastor Paul. You have Pastor Matt. Those are our pastors, and they're leaders. They lead us spiritually, feed us spiritually, take care of us spiritually. And then we do have a board of elders that kind of do more business stuff for the church. And here's the important thing, and keep the pastors in line.

I think churches are more into popularity or what your personality like, or I hear this, are they a good businessman? Just because someone's good in business doesn't make them a good elder, right? So I think we have to look. So here's the qualifications. He says, I want you to appoint elders in every city. So evidently there were quite a few cities on that island, he says, in Crete. And he says, as I commanded you. So let's get into some of the qualifications. In verse 6, he says, if a man is blameless, the husband of one wife, having faithful children, not accused of dissipation or insubordination. So the first thing, if this person is blameless, and we're going to read in verse 7, there's that word blameless again. So he brings up blameless twice. So when he says blameless, is he saying that the elder has to be perfect? None of us would qualify, right? Then we'd need Jesus. But what is he talking about when he says blameless? I think it's this simple. I think it's, can somebody say something about you that's a mar on your character and who you are and how you function? If they can, we need to be careful about that person. So I think generally, but in verse 6, here's what I think verse 6 is all about. First of all, because we'll talk about verse 7 later, verse 6, is he blameless in his family? Oh. You see, I think this is a very important part of it. And he says the term, the husband of one wife, and a lot of people go into, that means every elder has to be married. That's not what it means. Then they get into divorce and remarriage. They get into all these different things. And that some people even say he can't be a polygamist. Well, no one in the church was supposed to be a polygamist. So that's just kind of weird. And so what exactly does he mean? Now, first of all, I want to address the whole divorce thing. I just put down a couple scriptures. In Malachi, it says God hates divorce. You need to hear clearly. He doesn't hate divorcees. He hates divorce. Why does God hate divorce? Because of what it does to people. Divorce rips people. It shreds them. Being in ministry as long as I have, I've dealt with a lot of people who their marriages break up, and it's painful. It's some of the most painful stuff I've walked through with people. So God hates it for that reason, and because he loves us. And so he hates it for that, and he hates it because it's going against him. So he hates divorce. Matthew chapter 5, 1 Corinthians chapter 7, give us some reasons for divorce. And some biblical reasons. And that's why I don't think he's talking just necessarily about a divorced person. I believe my God is a God who forgives. And I believe things could go on and a person could still qualify as an elder or a pastor. But having said that, I believe what he's saying, and I brought it up in Timothy, I believe what he's saying is they need to be a one-woman man. What do I mean by that? They need to be a husband in such a way that his eyes aren't wandering, his mind isn't wandering, his heart. Hey, you could be married and faithful and still not be a one-woman man. You could be doing all that. So I think he's talking about, and ultimately it's this. I think if you want to find an elder, he better be somebody who's able to love, encourage, feed, nurture, and protect his wife. There needs to be that. If he can't do that with his wife, what makes you think he could do it with the church? Right? And that's what Paul's getting at here and in Timothy. He needs to be a man who has that marital relationship that is strong and bonded. So some of the things we do when we look at somebody, talk to their wife. some people went, oh. Well, if you went, oh, then you're not an elder. Right? Their wife should respect them, should love them, should be there, and should have that. Again, I'm not saying perfect, I'm saying general. That's what it should be. So first of all, he says, hey, when you find a guy, he needs to have that blameless in his relationship with his wife. And it needs to be strong, therefore he could. Oh, and he says, having faithful children, or some translations might say believing children, not accused of dissipation or insubordination.

0: I interpret this out this way. His kids can't be brats. And I think it's important. Once again, if you cannot raise your kids and manage your children and raise them up, what makes you think you could do a church? What makes you think you could do God's people? So I think their kids, listen, I'm not saying their kids are perfect, but they need to be kids who are disciplined and behave. As a matter of fact, I know one pastor personally who was removed because his kids were out of control. Not as teenagers, even as kids. They were just running amok. They were doing everything. And finally, man, the church board said, dude, you can't even manage your kids. How can you manage God's people and take care of them? Now, it does say in some, I said, believing, and I struggle with that. I got to be really honest. It says their kids have to be believers in a sense. Well, last time I checked, we can't make people believe, although I'd like to. There's people I know that I would love to unscrew their head, pour Jesus in, put their head back on, right? They're so stubborn, that's the only way they're going to come. But I also think there's some validity in that. Can you lead your children to the Lord? Can you live such a life and demonstrate to those children the goodness of God and the love of God that they would want to know Him? So I'm kind of mixed on that, but I understand. Bottom line, here's what he's saying. If the family is not in order, then that man's disqualified. That man can't do that, whether it's his marital situation or his parenting situation. So I think that's the first thing you should look at. When you're looking at somebody, I think that you want to look at that. Then verse 7 says, for a bishop or an elder or a pastor must be blameless. Now he's talking about blameless in general. Not just in the family, in general, all the people who know him. You know, there's some people I hear that they say, so-and-so is like a saint at church, but man, you ought to work with him. So that's what he's talking about, right? So he says they must be blameless. Oh, I love this part. A steward of God. You see, there, when someone takes leadership role in a church, it's not their church. It's God's church. I'm always blessed when I stop and realize that this is God's, not mine. Now, I know that I can mess it up. I know that that's possible because I've done it. But I know it's God's church. It's not my church. And it's not things I have to accomplish. I have to find His heart and be used by Him to accomplish His will. So I'm a steward, right? He just let me do this. And it sort of blows my mind that He trusts me. You know, you guys might think you're qualified and you do good. I look in the mirror most mornings, especially like Saturday when I'm getting ready to come here, or Sunday morning, and I'm going, God, you are kidding me. Like, you're trusting me? So I understand. So we're a steward. So that's first and foremost. But then we must be blameless. And I'm not going to spend a lot of time on each one of these because they're kind of self-explanatory. But he says, hey, they must be blameless. And we looked at them before in Timothy. But they must be blameless, not self-willed. So first of all, it can't be somebody who's full of pride, right? Somebody who's pushing that way. So they're not self-willed. Now, they're not quick-tempered. That's kind of a duh, right? You don't want somebody just flying off the handle and leading and doing stuff. Not given to wine. I've talked about that before. You know, I have a stance on our leadership, our people who are in leadership here, as far as given to wine. Because sometimes when I talk about that, people say, are you saying Christians cannot drink wine? No, I'm not saying that. But here's what I know. He tells elders not to be given over to it. Here's the best way I know how to not be given over to wine. Don't drink it. It's kind of simple, right? Don't have it in your home. Don't do it. And then you're not going to be given over to it. And kind of a standard that we have. And somebody one time told me, so Jesus couldn't be one of your elders. I go, just stop. Just quit. So, you know, again, they have to be careful. Not violent. Oh, that's exactly. You want somebody who's mean and heavy-handed, not violent, and not greedy for money. You know, they say the things that can tear down a ministry the quickest are women and money. And it's dangerous, right? It's scary. Now, I've distanced myself. It's so funny. I've distanced myself so far. I'm not even on a checking account anymore, I think. I mean, I couldn't get money if I wanted to. If I wanted to write a check, it wouldn't. And then I find out we have different areas that we put money. Like somebody said, yeah, you know that other safe. I know one safe that we use for the counters. And they go, the other safe. I go, what safe? And here's what my staff told me. That's on a need-to-know basis. I'm the pastor. But you know what? I don't want to know. I don't want to do anything. I always joke and say, that's filthy lucre. But man, I don't want to get caught up in that. And it's easy. It is easy. I've watched pastors blow it. So he says, hey, not greedy for money. So those are the negatives. He gives us seven negative things. Now he's going to get into some positives. And he's going to say, verse 8, but they have to be hospitable. And hey, I don't think he's saying you have to have people over for dinner all the time and people, you know, going in and out of your house and doing that. Here's what I think. When I read hospitable, here's what I think. You need to be a people person. You need to like people. It cracks me up when I hear some pastors go, you know what, I love ministry, it's just the people. It's like, don't say that. I love the people. The ministry gets hard, right? So hey, you got to be hospitable. You got to love people. You got to be a lover of what is good. That's another duh. Sober-minded, I think he's saying there's got to be some seriousness going on. I don't think he's saying you can never joke around, but you have to have that seriousness happening. You have to be just, holy, and self-controlled. All those make sense, right? We looked at that, and that would just make sense as somebody you look at. So here's the bottom line. Titus, I left you there. I want you to appoint elders, but I want you to look at their life. Now, a lot of you are going, I'm not going to be an elder. Why did you read this? Why am I sitting here today? Why am I going through this? Here's one reason. In our generation, a lot of us are listening to a lot of people. I know that. We got YouTube, we got podcasts, we got all kinds of stuff going on. So we're listening to a lot of people. Are you holding the people you're listening to a high standard? Or do you listen to just anybody? Think about it. I'm not telling you what to do. Well, I kind of am. But you need to hold them to a high standard. Because this is what God says. If they're going to handle, well, look at, they're going to handle this word. Look at verse 9. Holding fast the faithful word as he has been taught. Now, they didn't have the word written out, the New Testament, but as they're taught. In other words, does he have a high regard and a high respect for this thing we call the word of God? Is that the thing that drives him and governs him? I believe this thing we call the Bible, I believe it's inerrant. I believe it's inspired by God. And I believe it contains the truth and moral values that I need for life. Not just for godliness, for life. And I'm going to do that. I'm going to uphold it. And I want to hang on to it. And I want to be somebody, listen, I want to be somebody that holds it in a high regard. And I watch today, and there are so many who are cheapening the word of God. They choose and pick what they want to believe, what they want to get on. And man, we need to be careful. We need to be people. Hey, I'm going to do that. And you need to do it in our church. If somebody's up teaching the word of God and they don't teach the word of God, you can talk to them. I mean, I have people occasionally come to me and go, hey, you taught this. Did you mean that? And sometimes they go, I really said that. They go, yeah, it's on tape. Go listen to it. And I go, aye, aye, aye. So, hey, we all do things, but hey, we need to be accountable. So he says, not only do they do that. Now, here's the good part. He says, not only do they do that. He says, they hold fast to the word of God that they may be able by sound doctrine, both to exhort and convict those who contradict. So here's what he's saying. I want you to know something. When you handle the word of God, it is going to do two things at the same time. For those who are in a good place and a right place, it's going to exhort them. It's going to build them up. For those who are in a wrong place, it's going to convict them. So, you know, sometimes I'm watching and I'm teaching and some people are going, yeah, amen. And another person's going, because you get convicted. That's the Word of God. No, I don't want to convict people because of me. I want the Word of God. And I love that. I love that. Here's what John Calvin says. Check this out. John Calvin says, a pastor needs two voices, one for gathering the sheep and the other for driving away wolves and thieves. Oh, that's kind of good. Hebrews chapter 4 kind of speaks to me in this area. And I know it's talking about other things too, but in Hebrews chapter 4, he says, the Word of God is living and active, sharper than any two-edged sword, able to divide. So let's think about this for a minute, a two-edged sword. What would a two-edged sword do? It would cut both ways. So I think here, that two-edged sword, when we give people the Word of God, one edge is exhortation. The other edge is conviction. And it's God's Word doing it and the Holy Spirit. So I kind of love the idea. So here's what he's saying. We want people leading us who are godly people, who care about their lives, who care about their relationship and their family, who care about how they conduct themselves everywhere, not just in church. We want those. And most importantly, we want somebody who's going to give us the Word and not cheapen the Word, not lessen the Word, but stay in the Word. So, Titus, go find those people. Here's what I'm thinking. Paul, if you were here and you didn't find them, how am I going to find them? Right? I mean, you kind of left me out here. Thank you. But, hey, go do that. And as churches, I would pray that churches kind of regroup and get into, we want godly leaders. We don't just want popular. We don't want just a personality that's strong or we think is right. We want godly men leading our church. So, now dive in, read the rest of this, and you're going to find out what he was having to set in order. And it was a lot of stuff happening in Crete. Let's stand up and pray.
1: 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Man, I'm glad you asked. 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And so, if you're new to the area, you don't yet have a church home, or you're just curious, then please come and join us. Calvary Chapel is located at 1155 East Wilcox Drive. Again, that's 1155 East Wilcox Drive, Sierra Vista, Arizona, 85635. And if you would like to give us a call to get more information, our office phone number is 520-378-1020. 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You can grab a fresh cup of coffee or espresso, browse through our bookstore, or you can simply spend time fellowshipping with other folks before we worship Jesus as a family. You know, we're so thankful for Pastor Pat and his commitment through the years to simply teach the Word of God simply. And we're super grateful that you joined us today. It's our desire that you experience all the peace and joy that our Lord has promised us. And so until next time, stay safe and God bless.

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1: Jesus says to Peter, "Oh, you of little faith, why do you doubt?" Aren't those the words that the Lord speaks to us too when we waver, when we take our eyes off of Jesus? "Oh, you of little faith." I feel like I've heard those words from Jesus many times in my life. That's the lesson here. The lesson here for us is that we've got to keep our eyes on Jesus. It's that simple. We've got to keep our eyes on Jesus because he's the one who saves. He lives to save us and he loves to save us.
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1: Not only was Herodias an immoral woman, but so was her daughter Salome. She performs this sensual type of dance and seduces Herod into making a drunken pledge to give her whatever she wanted. Now, I'm not saying that Herod is without fault. Of course, he's obviously in the wrong, but so is Herodias and so is Salome. But this is all part of the plan we see here. You see, she was obviously being controlled and manipulated by her mother. She seized the moment and asked for John's head. And guys, there are so many lessons to be learned here. First of all, if you're a man looking for a wife, stay away from any seductress who's willing to be unfaithful to her husband, because that tells you right there what kind of a woman she is. Herodias was willing to commit adultery to advance her own ambitions. She only continued this pattern throughout her life, making life miserable for her next husband too. This mom, who had an opportunity to influence her daughter for good, instead used her influence to manipulate Salome to become just like herself, another immoral woman. Talk about selfishness. We look at these things and we think, wow, this was around all the way back in the days of Jesus. And then we look around in our culture today and we see the same things happening, guys. Why is that? Because human nature is the same. Doesn't matter what century you live in. The heart of man is deceitful and it's wicked, the Bible tells us. And so you're going to see these kinds of problems wherever there are human beings that are being controlled by the passions and sinful nature. If you're a young woman here today, you can learn that lesson of resisting the pressure in culture today to use your body to lure men and to manipulate their flesh to get what you want. That's a real thing in today's culture. I mean, just look at social media. It's full of young women that are trying to find acceptance through likes, through comments, through people following them because of their outward beauty. But listen, guys, the Bible stresses inner beauty much more than outer beauty because it recognizes that outer beauty will fade. It's the inner woman, it's the inner man that must be developed with character, godly character, because that godly character is what really matters in eternity. It's what's really going to last. Now it says there in verse 9 that in that moment, Herod was sorry. Now, it's important to realize he's not sorry that he's going to have to kill John. He's happy that he gets to kill John. He would have done it a long time ago, like I said. Remember the political game here. He's sorry because he's been caught in this political game. He knows he's not popular, and now killing John the Baptist is just going to make things worse for him from a political standpoint. That's why he's sorry. Herod's a really wicked guy. He's not sorry because his evil actions that he's committed. He's sorry for selfish reasons because of what killing would mean politically for him. If you're like Herod, if you find yourself identifying with Herod here, this is a wake-up call. If you get sorry because you got caught, if you get sorry and you're remorseful because of the consequences, and you're not truly repentant, that's a red flag. The last thing I want to say here is that although John was the man in prison, it's really Herod who wasn't living free. Think about it. Herod is the one who is enslaved to sinful pleasure. He's the one trapped in a life of guilt and shame and condemnation. And my friends, that's no way to live. If only Herod would have listened to the truth and come clean, he could have found peace with the Lord. Instead, he took his anger out on the source of truth, which in this case was John the Baptist. He silenced that voice of truth in his life. Maybe you're here today and you're like Herod, where you're trapped in your own guilt. You're a slave to your own sin. Listen, today you have another opportunity from the Lord to come clean. You can be forgiven and set free today. You just need to bring it into the light. You need to confess your sin and you need to repent. Turn your life over to Christ. You won't regret it, my friend. Now we see what Jesus does next there in verse 13. It says, when Jesus heard it, he heard of the death of John the Baptist. He departed from there by boat to a deserted place by himself. But when the multitudes heard it, they followed him on foot from the cities. And when Jesus went out, he saw a great multitude. He was moved with compassion for them, and he healed their sick. When it was evening, his disciples came to him, saying, "This is a deserted place, and the hour is already late. Send the multitudes away, that they may go into the villages and buy themselves food." But Jesus said to them, "They don't need to go away. You give them something to eat." Verse 17, and they said to him, "We have here only 5 loaves and 2 fish. He said, "Bring them here to me." Then he commanded the multitudes to sit down on the grass. And he took the 5 loaves and the 2 fish. And looking up to heaven, he blessed and broke and gave the loaves to the disciples. And the disciples gave to the multitudes. So they all ate and were filled. And they took up 12 baskets full of the fragments that remained. Now those who had eaten were about 5,000 men, besides women and children. Now, as we pause here, I want to remind you that Mark chapter 6 tells us that Jesus was not just trying to get away by only himself. He also had his disciples with him there in the boat. And no doubt he's getting away because he's wanting to mourn the passing of John the Baptist. He's wanting to find comfort and consolation with his disciples. However, we see that that was not to be. The Sea of Galilee is actually surrounded by hills, and it's a very clear area. And so if you're anywhere on the elevated hills and looking down onto the lake, it's very easy to spot a boat. And Jesus is a popular guy. He's already worked several miracles in the region. People are watching him. They're following him. And so as soon as he gets into the boat with his disciples, they notice. And they're just watching him. Oh, he's heading over to that spot right over there. And so they went ahead of him on foot around the edge of the lake there. And I want you to see, though, the compassion of Jesus Christ in verse 14. Now, I know that if I had just heard of the death of a great man of God that I looked up to, who had baptized me and was important to me, I don't know if I would have done what Jesus did here. Just being honest, I would have probably seen the people on the shore and turned the boat around and gone, you know, let's go out to the center of the lake, you know, where no one can see me. But look at the heart that Jesus has for people. And I just love that. I just want to point that out to you today. You know, Jesus will never turn you away. He will never turn you away. He has this amazing heart that is compassionate, and he's always available. And that, my friends, is really what unconditional love looks like. If you're wondering how to show unconditional love in your life, this is a great way to do it. Make yourself available to that person. In the midst of this, Jesus himself is hurting for his servant, John the Baptist. He's going through a time of overall rejection of his own ministry. He's got to be hurting. And yet he sees the people and he has a heart for them. And so he begins to minister to them here. He heals them. Mark's gospel tells us he also taught them at this point. The disciples, they were done. In verse 15, look at them. They come to Jesus. They're ready for ministry day to be over, right? They're like, "Jesus, send the crowd away." You know, by this time it was in the evening. It was after the time they would normally have taken their meal. Everybody's hungry. They have a long journey of walking a couple of hours to get back to their homes before they can eat. Again, Jesus is never done. He challenges the disciples' thinking there. He says, hey, they don't need to leave. You guys give them something to eat. I think he just wants his disciples to realize how inadequate they are. You want us to give them something to eat, Lord? You know, I can just imagine what they're thinking. He's really just wanting them to be confronted by the impossible need that faces them in feeding this crowd. And he's training them through this. Jesus is always training his disciples. So they put their heads together and they come up with 5 loaves and 2 fish. Gotta love it, right? That's the best the disciples can do. Hey, we found 5 loaves and 2 fish from a boy. But at least they came to Jesus with something. They give it to him. And look at verse 19. What does Jesus do there in verse 19? We read, then he commanded the multitudes to sit on the grass, and he took the 5 loaves and 2 fish. And looking up to heaven, he blessed and broke and gave the loaves to the disciples, and the disciples gave them to the multitudes. I love this picture here. Jesus gives us a beautiful picture of what ministry should be like, my friends. And hopefully you guys are grasping this, and hopefully this is something that you're doing. But this is what ministry is like. We have to realize, first of all, that we have an impossible need, and only Jesus can meet that need. That's where ministry starts. You have to recognize that you don't have anything to give to people. You don't have anything to give out on your own. Jesus is who you need. As a pastor, I cannot do what I do if I don't have a personal relationship with Jesus first. If I don't recognize my own need as a sheep to come to Jesus, the chief shepherd, and to receive from him. That's the first thing. The second thing about ministry here that we see is that we need to surrender everything that we have to him. Let Jesus have it all. And then Jesus takes us. He often will break us of our pride, break us down, and then give back to us. In our humility, he gives to us that which we need. And then after we've received from the Lord, we go and give that out to others. That's a beautiful picture, a great model of what ministry is supposed to be. You see, you can't give out what you have not received. And so we need to give what we are to Jesus. He blesses us, he breaks us, and sends us out to give out what we've received from him. And guys, hopefully you're doing that. Hopefully you're doing that here. You come to church, you receive the word from the Lord, or every day you get up and you spend time in the word with Jesus, and you let him fill you up, and then you take that bread of life that he's given to you, and you pass that out. You pass it out to someone that the Lord has sent your way during that day. On the other hand, perhaps you're here today and you're just in an impossible situation. Perhaps you're facing a need that's beyond what you are capable of meeting by yourself. In that case, this is an encouraging reminder. Jesus invites you to trust in him. He invites you to surrender that need to him and to trust in his provision for your life. Make no mistake, Jesus is the great I am, my friends. He meets needs. If he can feed these 5,000 plus women and children, he can work in your life too. Now, Matthew and Mark both record for us that there were 12 baskets left over after everybody had eaten. And that number is purposeful. It correlates with the 12 tribes of Israel, probably pointing to the fact that God was ready to provide for all of Israel through his son, Jesus Christ. There's an illustration in the 12 baskets that were left over. Now, as you can only imagine, quite the miracle. No doubt at this point, many people in the crowd wanted to come and make Jesus king. But Jesus doesn't entertain those thoughts. He tells his disciples to get in the boat. Look at verse 22. Immediately Jesus made his disciples get into the boat and go before him to the other side while he sent the multitudes away. And when he had sent the multitudes away, he went up on the mountain by himself to pray. Now when evening came, he was alone there. But the boat was now in the middle of the sea, tossed by the waves, for the wind was contrary. That's actually something that happens often on the Sea of Galilee. It's got the Jordan Valley coming right down over the top of it. And then there's also a valley from the Mediterranean that comes from the eastern side. And wind will blow from both of those directions, and it'll whip up the waves on the Sea of Galilee. In verse 24, the boat was now in the middle of the sea, tossed by the waves, for the wind was contrary. Now in the fourth watch, which would have been between 3 a.m. and 6 a.m., Jesus went to them walking on the sea. When the disciples saw him walking on the sea, they were troubled, saying, "It is a ghost." And they cried out for fear. But immediately Jesus spoke to them, saying, "Be of good cheer. It is I. Do not be afraid." And Peter answered him and said, "Lord, if it's you, command me to come to you on the water." So he said, "Come on." When Peter had come down out of the boat, he walked on the water to go to Jesus. But when he saw that the wind was boisterous, he was afraid. And beginning to sink, he cried out, saying, "Lord, save me." And immediately Jesus stretched out his hand and caught him and said to him, "Oh, you of little faith, why did you doubt?" And when they got into the boat, the wind ceased. Then those who were in the boat came and worshiped him, saying, "Truly, you are the Son of God." So notice, after the feeding of the 5,000, Jesus doesn't get excited with the crowd there. He's just done an amazing miracle. They would have loved to make this man the king. I mean, they're looking at Jesus and going, wow, here's this guy who can raise people from the dead, and he can multiply bread and fishes, and he can heal the sick. This guy would be an ideal king to overthrow the Roman Empire and to bring the Jewish people to prominence. That's probably what they were thinking, but Jesus doesn't entertain any of that. He immediately gets his disciples in the boat, sends away the crowd, and he shuts the whole thing down. He wouldn't entertain any thoughts of that at this point. Next, I want you to notice that Jesus, even after an incredibly long day of ministry, he took time to pray alone, didn't he? He recognized that he needed to spend time talking to and hearing from his heavenly Father. Why do I bring that up? Well, because if Jesus, the Son of God, took time to get alone and pray, even in his weakest moments, how much more should we prioritize prayer in our lives? In fact, can I challenge you with something? When's the last time that you got alone on a hilltop and spent time with Jesus? And maybe you're thinking, "I don't do hilltops, Pastor Phil." That's okay. Your Subaru can handle it, all right? No, I'm just kidding. But seriously, maybe you got a different place that you can go. Maybe there's a river somewhere that you can go sit by, or a pond, or a lake. Just find a place. Get away with Jesus. Spend time praying over the things that are going on in your life. We need to prioritize this. If Jesus Christ did this after one of the busiest days of his life, and he prays through the night, praying until 3 or possibly even 6 a.m. in the morning, if he prioritizes prayer in that way, communicating with his Father and preparing for what was next in his life, how much more should we be doing the same? 1 Thessalonians 5:17 reminds us that we're to pray without ceasing. That, of course, just means that we have that communication with the Lord happening at all times. It doesn't mean that you have to be on your knees with your hands folded and your eyes closed, right? That doesn't have to be what prayer looks like. Prayer can be that unbroken communion and fellowship in the mind that happens all throughout the day as well. We see that after Jesus sends his disciples off, they're struggling now to get to the other side of the lake. The storm rises up, it's whipping up the waves, and they're struggling. It's interesting to remember something here. Jesus would most likely have been in a position where he was watching these disciples from either a cave or a hill. They're overlooking the lake. And so they're in the middle of a storm. They're in the middle of this scary time in their life, but Jesus has not abandoned them. Jesus is watching over them like an overwatch. Then in the fourth watch of the night, he comes to them. Now, how many of you have tried walking on water? I know I have. Come on, just be honest. I think we've all probably tried it, you know, if we're honest, at least those of us that are crazy have tried it. But I'm guessing that the reason we sink is Jesus isn't right there telling us to get out of the boat and walk to him like he was with Peter. Peter was willing. He says, "Lord, if it's really you, command me to come to you." And Jesus says, "Come on." I love that. I love this story. We got to give Peter credit because at least he wasn't afraid to try. But I think you've also got to recognize that Jesus was willing to let him have a shot, you know? I love that. Jesus is like, hey, come on. I'll let you have a try. You want to try something difficult, something impossible? Go for it. I love that about the Lord. I think the Lord encourages us to step out in faith. What's the worst that could happen? You fail. You fail. You fall flat on your face. You sink like Peter does. It's okay. You get to know the Lord in a deeper way. And I love this because Peter tries. And I want you to notice, he knew who to call out to when he was in trouble. And he cried out, Lord, save me. Jesus saves him immediately. Notice that? He immediately stretches out his strong carpenter arm and pulls Peter right out of the water and into the boat. I don't know if we realize that's kind of like a power clean, you know? For those of you that have lifted weights, Peter is a full-grown man. He's wearing water-soaked clothing. Jesus just grabs him with one arm, whoop, puts him in the boat, you know? Kind of shows you how strong Jesus is. It also shows his heart, that he is mighty to save. As soon as Peter calls out, man, Jesus is right there immediately to lift him up and to get him in the boat. Jesus says to Peter, oh, you of little faith, why do you doubt? Aren't those the words that the Lord speaks to us too when we waver, when we take our eyes off of Jesus? Oh, you of little faith. I feel like I've heard those words from Jesus many times in my life. That's the lesson here. The lesson here for us is that we've got to keep our eyes on Jesus. It's that simple. We've got to keep our eyes on Jesus because he's the one who saves. He lives to save us and he loves to save us. He doesn't give Peter a lecture there while he's flopping around in the Sea of Galilee with waves slapping him in the face. Jesus doesn't go, now, you see, Peter, here's what happened. You took your eyes off of me. And no, immediately he reaches out his hand and he grabs Peter and he saves him. The Lord is waiting for that moment when we recognize our need and we cry out to him, Lord, save me. And immediately he's there. I just praise the Lord for that. Maybe you're here today in a situation where you're in the middle of a storm in your life. You're being slapped by the wind and the waves. You're being overwhelmed by the circumstances in your life right now. Just cry out to Jesus. Maybe you've taken your eyes off of him in the course of that storm and you're filled with anxiety or you're filled with fear from the things that you're facing. Hey, can I encourage you today? Put your eyes back on the Lord. Cry out to him. He loves to save. He may not do it the way you want, in the way that you think, but he loves to save. Now, we finish the chapter in verse 34. When they had crossed over, they came to the land of Gennesaret. And when the men of that place recognized him, they went out into all that surrounding region and brought to him all who were sick and begged him that they might only touch the hem of his garment. And as many as touched it were made perfectly well. I love this chapter because it reminds us that Jesus is more than enough. The touching of the garment of Jesus there that we see, that wasn't some sort of magic, of course. These people were made well by their faith in the Son of God. The touching of the garment is like a catalyst for their faith, which God used in this circumstance to release the power to heal. The important thing here is that these people were rewarded for their faith as they sought help from Jesus Christ. And that's really the gist of this chapter today, is that we're reminded that Jesus Christ is a compassionate Savior who is there for us at all times. No matter what you are going through today, Jesus is there. And the answer is found in seeking him. Hebrews 11 verse 6 says, but without faith it is impossible to please him. For he who comes to God must believe that he is, and that he is a rewarder of those who diligently seek him. And so the lesson today, or the exhortation I have for you today, is to seek him. What is the need of your life today? Perhaps you're facing fear, loss, a seemingly impossible need. Jesus calls us to trust in him. He's our compassionate Savior. He's mighty to save. Let's pray. Lord Jesus, we thank you for your word. We thank you, Lord, for the reminder today that you have everything that we need. It's all found in our relationship with you. And that if we will seek you and look to you and trust in you, Lord, you will work in that situation. You will take care of our needs. You will meet us in the midst of our loss. You will save us when we're sinking in despair. Lord Jesus, I just pray that this chapter would be a reminder to us today that we are to seek you first. Lord, doctors are great. Medicine can be good. But Lord, first and foremost, may we be a people that looks to you for all of our needs, relationally, physically, emotionally, in every way. May we look to you, Jesus. And may you be the one that meets our need. In Jesus' name we pray. Amen.
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up to Ecclesiastes chapter 4 as we go forward in this book of Solomon's, reflecting on life, the purpose of life, the meaning of life, what it all means and what it comes down to. And we're in that first part of the book, chapters 1 through 6, where he's put forth the idea right away in the very beginning that there's just a vanity, a sort of futility and frustration with life that just, it's the wind chime you can't untangle. It's the Rubik's Cube that's missing something that you can't line it up. And there's just quite a bit of frustration in the human journey. And so he approaches it with that thesis, if you will, and he's been building the case from his own life experiences in chapters 1 and 2 of vanity as he's seen it with all the opportunities he had. And then in chapters 3 and now 4, he starts to expand on vanity as it's observable, almost like science, when you consider the human experience and the things you see in it. And you go like, how is that even possible? Like, why does that happen? And so he's bringing up this whole case of vanity. Now remember, he'll do this through chapter 6, and then we'll get a bunch of Proverbs, and he'll bring it all to clarity in the latter part of the book, where he comes to the main point of it all, that to fear God and obey his commandments is the sole purpose of life, why we exist. And so that's where it's going to end up. And so just keep that in mind. And we also know that Jesus is over everything in the Word of God. Everything in the Word of God has Jesus in it, over it, and around it. He's the center of the universe. He is the story of our existence. And Jesus is in that last chapter where Solomon mentions the shepherd with nails. And we'll really get into Jesus as our good shepherd when we finish up the book in chapter 12. But tonight, as we come to chapter 4, just want to remind us we're in this place, because chapter 3 isn't so much parenthetical, but it's the whole thing about a time and purpose, everything under heaven. And it was almost like he was saying the vanity of how God's just over everything, so why would you fret over it and worry over it? Because you're going to experience these things in life, and you should just enjoy your job, your wife, and be grateful and be joyful on your day off. That's pretty much a summary of what he said. But now he's coming forward to some things that he's observed, and we can all relate to this. So he says in verse 1 of chapter 4, "Then I returned and considered all the oppression that is done under the sun. And look, the tears of the oppressed, but they have no comforter. On the side of their oppressors, there is power, but they have no comforter. Therefore, I praise the dead who are already dead, more than the living who are still alive. Yet better than both is he who had never existed, who has not seen the evil work that is done under the sun." This might be the low point of the book for Solomon. And if you think about it, the opening phrase after he talked about, like, you know, who's going to remember you when you're gone, and so you should just enjoy your journey, that's where it left off in chapter 3. And he says, you know, but then I returned and I thought about things. Well, what you think about has a lot to do with your attitude, doesn't it? And he said, I considered all the oppression that is done under the sun. So let me kind of summarize this. He basically watched the evening news. He basically went online and looked at CNBC, Fox, Newsmax, BBC, and he did it for about an hour. He just considered it all, and it was just all toxic. It was all just injustice and frustration, depending on how you frame it. Who's the guilty party? Who's the oppressor? Who's the oppressed? Right? Isn't that the truth? It's the truth. And he said, it's just so frustrating. It's like it's just so frustrating. So he considered it. He's considered, what's it all mean? It's designed to upset you. It's designed to frustrate you. It's generally toxic. And it's just more wind chimes that can't be untangled and riddles that can't be resolved. It's the human experience. But he considered all the oppression. I mean, that's what he focused on. All the oppression. And there's no shortage of oppression. There's no shortage of injustices. And again, the whole world pretty much is split all the time as who's the perpetrator and who's the victim, depending on how you frame it. And so as he considered this, he did come to the conclusion that there are people that have power to oppress. They have maybe governmental power, financial power, military power, all kind of goes together, judicial power. We have these activist judges in our country right now who don't judge according to the Constitution or the guidelines of the Constitution. They're a political activist, and they usurp the law. But in all fairness to them, we've watched a lot of politicians come and go in the last 30 years who usurp the law as well. And if that's not enough, Jesus said the mark of the end times before it comes back will be lawlessness.
And that's what we see every day, just a complete disregard for law in our country, lawlessness. But I got to thinking, it seems like every president lately kind of makes up their own laws too. And it's noteworthy that Paul the Apostle said in 2 Thessalonians, when the Antichrist is revealed, he will be revealed because he's the lawless one. So the reason this is such a vanity and enigma for all of us is that Jesus said we'll see lawlessness in societies.

So what are you going to do? You're going to do your job, rejoice in the Lord, enjoy your day off, and praise the Lord, and enjoy your journey. But if you think about it, you'd go crazy right now. You could just be some venting, raving person out there on the streets just wanting to destroy something because you feel that someone's oppressed and you see it this way and these other people see it that way and it's just all lawlessness coming and going in either direction. There's no end to it. There was no comforter. And this is what Solomon's talking about. So if we stop right here, we go like, if this is it, if this is what life is, there just would be such a frustrating, futile, fatalistic worldview. Therefore, he says, I thought about it, verse 2, and I just praised the dead because they never had to see any of this. They didn't have to see this injustice here or that injustice in human history, whatever it might be. They didn't have to see it. Those who have died, you know, they're better off because they missed this thing. And again, to have never been born would have been better than to see the evil that's under the sun. I was thinking, another thing I was reading about or I saw was in Afghanistan, they made an official law, the Taliban, that women get zero education. If you're a female and you're born in Afghanistan, it is forbidden to have any formal education whatsoever. That is oppression at the highest level. And I thought, you know, gosh, the Taliban, the Soviets couldn't beat them. America couldn't beat them. They're just entrenched evil people that suppress truth, the gospel, and freedom. And they're killing the Chinese now. The Chinese are trying, you know, they're trying to work a, you know, Silk Road trail with them for resources, and they're killing the Chinese. The Taliban killed the Chinese that are there working with the Chinese government in Afghanistan. I'm like, wow. There is nothing new under the sun. Okay, so what's it all come down to? It comes down to Jesus Christ coming back to rule and reign. Remember I told you when Solomon gets really dark and deep, we're like, now hang on a second, Pastor. Well, here we go. Because he said there's no comforter. They have no comforter. But indeed they do. And that's why missionaries have gone to Afghanistan. That's why Victor Marx went to Afghanistan and risked his life to rescue people in Afghanistan with the gospel. That's why our own Jennifer Monroe went to Afghanistan, went through Istanbul, Turkey, not knowing anybody, got off a plane in Kabul, not knowing anybody, and did ministry for a week and a half with a Korean Christian mission organization before COVID. See, because the higher law is the law of hope, the Great Commission and the gospel of Jesus Christ. That is the ultimate law that's over every law in the universe, that this gospel must be preached to every creature. And that's why people in Jesus' name have risked their lives in every generation to go to the most oppressed people in the world where there is no hope or comfort to bring them truth and comfort. That's who we are. That's our legacy is the church. And that's good news. Paul the Apostle said it best, that the God of comfort would comfort us with his comfort. That we are able to comfort others when they're going through hard times because the God of comfort has comforted us. Our God, God of the universe, is a comforting God. He comforts us. So when Solomon says here, there was no comforter, that's not particularly true in the sense of where we are now in the church age, in the fullness of the declaration of the gospel, the confirmation of the Holy Spirit, the indwelling of the Holy Spirit, who is also referred to as a helper or translated comforter, that he's with us. God is our comfort. And that's to get us through the human journey with the injustices and evil and oppression that we see. But even better than that, you know, the first two chapters of the Bible, there's no sin. It's beautiful. God dwells with men on earth in Eden, and men and women are productive. They're together in marriage. Man and woman, Adam and Eve, with God in their midst in fellowship with them, the threefold cord. When Jesus comes back and in the new earth, he redoes this earth. He gives it a facelift. We got it. It's earth, but it's redone. Just like you're the same person, but you're redone. As Aaron Chang, the surfing photographer, said to my wife, having not seen me for 30 plus years since I gave my life to Christ, been serving Christ, when I went to use the restroom, when we were out to dinner, he said to my wife, he goes, he is the same person, but he's not. That's Joey Brown, but he's completely different. Yeah, I've been regenerated. I've been renewed. I've been restored. And what God does for each of us, he's going to do with planet Earth, he's going to do with the universe. And he declares both those truths in the Bible. And when Jesus comes back, in the last few chapters of the Bible,

Revelation 21, 22, the new earth is established and heaven is on earth. That is the new heaven, is on earth, the center of the universe. And God is in our midst. And there we're told that he will comfort us and he will wipe away every tear. So with our faith in Jesus, getting through this life, testings, tribulations, trials, and tragedy, we triumph in Jesus' name. We become more like Jesus, more prepared for the coming new heaven and new earth, the glory to come. And whatever oppressions and injustices happen in time, space, and matter, we can persevere through them through the God of all comfort who comforts us as we go through them, and we can bring that comfort to others. I've done a lot of funerals, but I've also ministered to a lot of people who have had injustices and are grieving because of the injustices, where there's been just evil perpetrated against them, sometimes with the law. And I've been able to bring the God of all comfort to them in that situation. I represent the God of all comfort. But even so, the ultimate comfort comes in Revelation 21, where heaven comes to earth, the holy city, the new Jerusalem. And we will be productive, and we will rule and reign with him. And we will be doing things that are productive, and that will be based upon the things we did here in obedience. But he's going to wipe away every tear. There'll be none of this. So Solomon's pretty dark and discouraged right here, but I give you Jesus. And I give you not the millennial reign. I give you the new heaven, the new earth, where we're in glory, where the mortals put on immortality, and there is no more sorrow, and there's no more tears, and he will wipe away every tear for every injustice. That is the hope of Jesus Christ. That is the hope of the gospel. That is the hope of the Great Commission. That is the hope of all the promises that are yes and amen. Now we read on. So we'll put that vanity aside. We'll just moving on. Solomon, what's the next thing you got to say here? Well, he says here in verse 4, again, I saw that for all the toil and every skillful work, a man is envied by his neighbor. This also is vanity and grasping for the wind. The fool folds his hands and consumes his own flesh. Better a handful with quietness than both hands full together with toil and grasping for the wind. And then I returned and I saw vanity under the sun. There is one alone, without companion. He has neither son nor brother, yet there's no end to all his labors. Nor is his eye satisfied with riches. But he never asks, for whom do I toil and deprive myself of good? This also is vanity and a grave misfortune. So in this segment of the scripture tonight, chapter 4, Solomon touches on four types of people. Did you catch it? There's a successful person, and there's a person envious of their success. They're envious of the successful woman or the successful man. Which is one of the problems about when you're successful. The more successful you are, the more jealousy it generates from people who are not. And that's why people who are not often try to bring down people who are. That's just human nature. If they're not trying to steal what the successful people accomplish, they're trying to discredit it or make them depressed in the midst of their success so they don't feel a sense of worth and self-accomplishment from what they've done. They try to diminish their success. There's a reason thou shalt not covet. It's one of the Ten Commandments because it's within our nature. It's right up there with murder, lust, lying, coveting. So Solomon says, remember, he was the richest man in his timeline. So he knew when someone was looking at his stuff going like, I hate Solomon. He's successful. He's so rich. If his dad hadn't given it to him, he would have never had it. But Solomon could have said, for you people who think that, dad did give it to me, but I have multiplied it. Because just because you inherited something doesn't mean you're going to grow up and multiply it. In fact, most people don't. But Solomon was a multiplier. But still, he knew. Rich people tell you, you don't ever want to be flashing bling with your wealth because it creates envy. And again, what happens is people who have money there that are wise with their money, most people don't know the extent of their money. And the people who go around with bling, they lose their thing because they're all about the bling. And they create resentment. Shador Sanders is a really neat guy, and he loves the Lord. Deion Sanders' son, the quarterback for the Cleveland Browns. He was the highest paid college football player a couple of years ago when he was at Colorado University. He changed the sport. He changed everything. But he does this thing like this. That's like his gold watch. He does the gold watch thing. Now, there's a lot of people
that do things like that. There's all kinds of, you know, there's Superman stuff and these guys swim in the end zone. People celebrate touchdowns, all kinds of things. It doesn't bother anybody. But when Shadur goes like this with the bling, it just, it brings out the worst in people who are jealous. In college it did. Anytime a college team beat his team, people would be mocking him. In the NFL, where you wouldn't expect it, pro football, people mock him for the gold watch thing. And his dad, Dion, and Shadur both, you know, they're always, you know, Dion's always preaching Jesus. Now, he's got the bling thing with Jesus, but he's preaching Jesus, you know, like Paul said, I rejoice that he's being preached. Dion and Shadur would say, they hating us because they ain't us. And Dion's always telling his son, don't let the haters bring you down. There's all kinds of celebrations in the NFL that I've seen. I've not seen anyone make fun of it except for Shadur Sanders' celebration. There's envy toward that man. There's so many people that want him to fail because they're envious that he comes from a family of champions, he's got siblings of champions, and he is a champion. And that's just the way it goes. And like Dion said, they're just hating us because they ain't us. And that's exactly what it is. When I read the book, The Millionaire Next Door, it's a classic book from the 80s. Kind of dry at times, but the basic precept of the book is that there's millions of millionaires in America who don't look like millionaires at all. They're everyday people living next door to you in a middle-class neighborhood. They buy used cars. They wear Dockers or Kirkland pants from Costco. You would never know they're millionaires. They rarely buy a brand new car, and they don't flash it. They're multipliers, and they quietly multiply what they're doing because it's who they are, and they derive enjoyment from being successful with what they do, but they're not flashy. They're the rare group of people that actually multiply their wealth, know how to save money and grow their wealth. It's a very small portion. Making money is easy in America. Saving money is hard anywhere in the world. And that's what the lesson of the book is about, living 10% below your income earnings and saving something every month, which is also what The Richest Man in Babylon's about, that book as well, a classic. People are envious of financial success, they're envious of business success, they're envious of a happy marriage. There's no shortage of reason people are envy. And Solomon says, I've seen the envy. Like, I've seen this where people, I've seen it. There's story, and there's a skillful worker. They're envious because you're more skillful than them and you can advance better than them because you have more skill. And life works like that. And he says, and they're envied. We don't want to envy anyone. We don't want to try and be anyone else. It's hard enough being me. It's hard enough being you. It's hard enough being Mike or Daniel or Donna or Kathy. Like, it's, you know, not hard enough in the sense that you just, our plate is full being us. Our plate is full seeking the Lord for us. Our plate is full in our lane serving the Lord in the power of the Holy Spirit by his word that he has for us. I don't need to be envious. We're going to get into the new heaven and new earth, and we're going to see people that we didn't even give a second thought to in the status of life in this time range that are going to be ruling over us in the next one. And the people that we thought were so special, they might be there, but they've got their place, and that's between them and the Lord. That's why we're told, whatever you do it heartily is unto the Lord. Because in the end, that's what it's all about. We run to win, we run to win, we're told in 1 Corinthians 9, but it's to run to win against ourselves, to fill our water pots, as it says in John 2, to the max. So when Jesus makes it, you know, a miracle and special, we didn't come up short. There's no room for envy in that. There just isn't. And Solomon said there's a vanity to it, because as soon as you're successful, someone's trying to just tear you down. Then he says the second person is a fool. He just folds his hands. He consumes his own flesh. You implode on yourself. We're created for productivity. So if we're not about doing what God's created us for, like in the Garden of Eden or where we are now, where his workmanship, if we are not productive, we just implode on ourselves. We're like a black hole. We, in a sense, almost cannibalize ourselves. There can never be any sense of self-worth, self-accomplishment, and self-placement in the universe when we don't go out there and fulfill what we're created to do. And that's the big problem with, you know, the emerging generation is this sense of socialistic entitlement. They will never find fulfillment without accomplishing things to receive. It's cause and effect. And with the Lord, you don't get to feel good unless you're doing what he's created you to do. So there's a real degeneration of self-worth and self-esteem and self-placement in the universe
when you're not being productive, because you're not being what you're meant to be, creating God's image to do what God's created you to do. And that's why socialist countries always unravel, because they're antichrist in their theologies, because they're Marxist, and essentially, and Marxism rejects God. It's Darwinistic. That's why the Soviet Union is completely imploded. It's why China had to change their communism to a form of capitalism to survive in the modern world right now. That's why Vietnam had to change their communism to a form of capitalism, a hybrid. Because these countries realize if you stick to this philosophy, there's no more stuff to take from other people. If you're not producing stuff, you have to take stuff. And sooner or later, there's nothing left to take. That's what happened to the Soviet Union. They fell from within because no one made anything. Everyone dumbed down, and there's nothing more to take. That's what happened. We were meant to be productive. So the lazy person, if you don't get up early, prepare yourself, show up early, do the job, solve problems, and get better, you're just going to feel frustrated. And you're going to take it out on people who love you and the people around you and the people you work with. But if you show up early and prepare yourself, and you do the best you can to solve problems, because life is problems, and get better, you're gonna find favor with the boss, and it doesn't even matter if you find favor with the boss. You're gonna go home feeling good. You're gonna be whistling. You whistle when you go to work, you whistle at work, and you whistle when you come home. But so often people dumb down the environment at work, so you have to hold yourself to your own standard. The standard can't be the rest of the team. The standard has to be you and King Jesus. And we can't just fold our hands because everyone else is folding their hands. Because we serve the Lord. That was the whole idea behind what Paul said in Colossians 3. We have to keep that in mind, to hold ourselves accountable. The fool folds his hands and just implodes on himself. Isn't that sad? That's the saddest thing about a lazy person. There's different degrees of homeless people. There's homeless people that got shoes, a bike, maybe a skateboard, a pretty decent backpack, and they're functioning pretty well. And they're the way it is. And there's lots of them. They're all over the country. And maybe it's just the way it went. But then there's homeless people that got a dirty sleeping bag and no shoes on, and they go sit under the same palm tree every day by Dog Beach. And I often think to myself, what were the sequences of events in this man's life that he came up this short and still exists, and this is his life? To walk barefoot from 17th Street on the bike path to the same palm tree with a cardboard box, lay under it, and go back later in the day wherever he came from. There had to be just layers and layers that he had to, not layers, but there had to be opportunities after opportunities that would lead a man to be homeless, barefoot, and doing this for years now. He's been barefoot for years. And it's just really sad, because he's created an image of God with so much more to offer God and humanity and the human experience in his timeline. And this is what he has. This is what he became. That's why I tell young people, prepare yourself for your job, show up early, do the job, get better. And the chances are you'll do really well.

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2: Today's wisdom for women is Proverbs 16, verse 24. Pleasant words are like honeycomb, sweetness to the soul and health to the bones. Pleasant words. I have to say that there are no words in the universe that have more power for good to us than the very words of God. Jeremiah said, "When your words came, I ate them. They were my joy and my heart's delight, for I bear your name, O Lord God Almighty." Sweet words. The Psalms are a source of encouragement and comfort. The Proverbs give us sound, practical advice. The Epistles teach us how to live. Revelation gives us a picture of our eternal future. And the Gospels give us a fresh picture of Jesus. Let me give you some examples that might be just the sweet, strong word that you need today to give you hope and strength. Are you weary and discouraged? Do you feel like you just can't go on? God's word says, "They that wait upon the Lord will renew their strength. They will mount up with wings like the eagles." Are you lonely, feeling abandoned? Jesus said, "I will never leave you or forsake you." Are you sad? Psalm 34:18 says, "The Lord is close to the brokenhearted and saves those who are crushed in spirit." And lastly, are you worried? Are you afraid for the future? Jesus said, "Fear not, little flock, for it's your Father's good pleasure to give you the kingdom." Psalm 23, "The Lord is my shepherd, I shall not want." This is Debbie Bryson praying that the practical wisdom of God's word will make you wise.

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1: Welcome to Inside the Epicenter Weekend Edition with New York Times bestselling author and Mideast expert Joel Rosenberg. 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This is a program where we don't just talk about faith and current events. We dive right into the spiritual pulse of the Middle East and the God who is moving so powerfully in it. Every week we unpack the headlines, the prophecies, and the hope of Christ that's rising in a region so often misunderstood, because what happens in the epicenter doesn't stay there. Its aftershocks ripple across the world. Today we are featuring a powerful and biblically rich conversation about the future of Israel in God's plan. In this special edition, Joel Rosenberg sits down with theologian Tommy Fretwell to discuss one of the most important questions in Christian theology. Has the church replaced Israel, or does the Bible still teach that God has a future for the Jewish people? Together, they unpack supersessionism, Romans 11, the New Covenant, and why this issue matters not only for theology, but for the health of the church and the witness of the gospel. Let's join Joel Rosenberg and Tommy Fretwell.
2: Tommy, you are a British native, born and raised there. And I want you to take a moment and just, as we begin, sort of set the credentials. You recently finished your PhD. You earned your PhD. Talk about for a moment what you studied and what your thesis was and why that's relevant to this conversation.
3: Sure, absolutely. So it's been a big part of my life for the last 6 to 7 years, really doing this, doing my doctoral studies. The thesis was Christian Zionism and supersessionism in the 21st century, a historical, theological, and political analysis. So we took a deep dive into both of these opposing views, both the Christian Zionist or the restorationist position, those who affirm a future role for Israel in God's plan, and also it's the opposite position of supersessionism, as you said in the introduction there. And we really just dug beneath the surface. We wanted to, I really wanted to get all three of these, history, theology, and politics, get them on the table, analyze them critically, both views. And of course, this has taken a long time. And the idea behind this was I wanted to obviously favor one view and critique the other, but to provide a fair analysis, providing three different points of contact on each view. And that's what I've been doing for the last 7 years. And I recently just finished that.
2: So I want to talk about now how recently we all got to go to Israel. You were with us in your role with the Special Projects Department of the Joshua Fund, which is really a term to talk about the strengthening, the equipping, the refreshing, the growth of the local body of believers in Israel and why that's important. How do we encourage them? So that's a key part of what you do. As we brought this Joshua Fund Faith Wins group that Lynn and I have been mentioning on recent podcasts, we asked you to share and try to distill 7 years of research, which I hope wasn't a tribulation for you, but at least you're done now, and try to share with these pastors that aren't hostile to Israel. They're there in Israel, but we didn't know them all individually. We couldn't say we knew what their theology was. They thought, well, maybe they're just curious about Israel. They're coming. But would you take them through a study? Admittedly, not, you know, a class, but just a study, a beginnings of the context of what is replacement theology, what is supersessionism, and why is it wrong? Would you talk a little bit about your time with us and then kind of walk us through some of the key points? We'll probably need to take a break about halfway through, but you sort of laid out five key critical points and themes. Why don't we just start walking through them? Yeah, let's just start and kind of take us through the narrative.
3: Firstly, what I usually do, and I'm sure we'll get into some of this now, is I explain what I mean by supersessionism. So we go through the definitions, the different types of supersessionism, and some examples of the historical consequences, because this is one of the reasons why I believe this is such a crucial study for the church to engage in these days, because of the rise of anti-Semitism. The first one I point out, you find this quite early in church history. This was one of the first types of supersessionism. They call it punitive supersessionism. And this is all hard supersessionism. And this was the view that often was associated with anti-Semitism and physical violence, because what it taught was that the Jews, through their wickedness, had been rejected or cast off forever by the Lord. And thus they'd been replaced with the church. And often there's an old anti-Semitic trope called the deicide charge. You know, you killed the Christ or you rejected the Messiah. This is usually associated with this type of punitive supersessionism. And the argument is then obviously put that because the Jewish people rejected Christ, therefore they're being judged, and thus it's okay to treat them in rather horrible ways. And you can easily see that within the mindset of different people at different times, how this view would lead to mistreatment of the Jewish people, which is tragic. But unfortunately, that's what we find in history. Now, that was the first view. Now, it became, you don't see much of that particular view today because we've moved past that in history. Unfortunately, some of the tragic events of history have made people a little bit more careful. But these other two views we do still see. So the second form of replacement theology is economic supersessionism. Economic supersessionism. This is much more subtle. And it, as always, not 100% of what these few people say is wrong. That's what makes them so difficult. There's always a little bit of truth in some of their theology. But economic supersessionism speaks about where Israel is in God's economy of salvation, what its place in the salvation history. And so they would say something like, Israel was just a shadow. It was just a type. It was just something to point forward to God's eventual formation of the spiritual Israel, the church, you see. So it makes this kind of a platonic division between the physical and the carnal being bad and then the spiritual and the heavenly being good, and plays them off against each other. Because of the Greek influence in hermeneutics in the early church, that was quite popular. But I still find this view in quite popular today too. People hold to that view because that's what they've been taught. And they'll talk about things like, well, of course, we're not under the law of Moses, we're under the law of Christ. And they make these true statements, but they apply them incorrectly to a theology of Israel's. So that's the second one, and it's quite, okay. We see that still today. And then the final one of the historic versions is called structural supersessionism. This is a very important one for people to learn. And this is the one that I explained to the pastors and had some follow-up conversations with them, because I think they all understood this one, because the way I explained it was, I said, it's very common, people aren't meaning to do it, but when we do evangelism, quite often we tell the story of the gospel and we start with the creation and then we go to the fall of man. And then from there we leapfrog all the way to the cross, and then we speak about the consummation, heaven or eternal life. And often as a model of evangelism, it's good because it's quick, it gets you there. And I understand it. I'm not saying you can't do that.
2: Right.
3: But it's structural supersessionism is a hermeneutical approach. It's about how you understand and interpret the Bible. And it's so ingrained. And that evangelistic approach is just one example of that. Because if you really think about it, what are you actually doing when you tell the story of God's plan or salvation, redemptive history, and you go straight from the fall to the cross? You miss out the entire narrative of the people of Israel,
2: right?
3: The whole Old Testament almost. And so that should alert us to the fact, hang on, we shouldn't maybe be able to do that. Something's wrong. So what I do like to do is always make sure that we have one more in there. And if we go from the fall and then we add covenant into that, we can just integrate that story into the rest and then go to the cross, because the covenants lead to the cross ultimately, don't they? The Abrahamic covenant, the new covenant, all these things are included. But just having that word covenant into there means we cannot just completely erase the history of Israel from the Bible. Because I remember when I was a new believer and I was meeting people and I'd raise a question about Israel, people would look at me and be like, what are you talking about Israel for? It was so foreign to their context of theology because of this structural supersessionism that's ingrained in the church.
2: I know there's a lot here, right? That no wonder it took you 7 years or almost to
3: say that was a lot there. You said,
2: you know,
3: yeah,
2: to study it and then to refine it, you know, distill it and lay it out. Mm-hmm. But how did you explain to these pastors some of the ways that they can both understand for themselves, but also explain to their congregations why these notions are wrong?
3: Yeah. So much there. Love to unpack some of that. Let me try and do it in a short form, like I did on the tour there, because time was short. However, you raised some important questions. And as you said, punitive supersessionism may not be around too much, but it is still there. All you have to do is look in the comment section, usually after you post a teaching on Israel, and you'll see that sort of attitude being expressed. So the way I answered this and many questions, because there is genuine confusion. Not everyone who holds to these views is anti-Semitic. We're not saying that at all. A lot of it is just a misunderstanding, like I said, because of the hermeneutics, the structure, or what they've been taught. So the way I got into this with the pastors is those five points of theology that I take to give you a basic outline of a biblical theology of Israel. From Romans chapter 11, I take these. And within these, just from Romans 11, 25 to 29, these four verses, we touch on quite a lot of the points that you just mentioned there. So, I mean, I can briefly walk us through them if you would like me to do that, if we have time.
2: Sure. But let's take a break. Mm-hmm. And when we come back, we'll kind of unpack these pieces. We're dealing with a question with Dr. Tommy Fretwell, who works for the Joshua Fund, and recently talked to a group that we brought of evangelical pastors and their wives, ministry leaders and their wives, brought them to Israel, many of them for their first time. And one of the sessions we wanted to have was, what is the theology of Israel? But we decided to teach it in a way of, like, people who say God's done with Israel, that the current Israel has nothing to do with biblical Israel, and or there's a number of different ways people think this or explain it. God's done with the Jews. He's taken all the promises that he once made to Israel, but he's not keeping those promises to Israel because Israel blew it. You know, there is no current plan, prophetic plan for Israel and the Jewish people. They blew it at the cross, and for various different reasons, God is moving on Israel and the Jewish people. That's our discussion. That's what we wanted to talk about with the pastors, so that we weren't just saying what is true. We were also putting this is true, but these are some of the arguments you're going to hear, and how should you respond to them? How do you teach healthy theology? So let's get back with Dr. Tommy Fretwell, an esteemed member of the Joshua Fund team. And when we get back in just a few moments, don't go away, right here on Inside the Epicenter.
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2: Okay, Tommy, let's get back to, as you kind of walk us through how you led these pastors and ministry leaders and their wives through this conversation.
3: Sure. So I went to Romans chapter 11. So thanks for reading some of that. And I pulled out five points, which I used to present a foundation or a skeletal outline, you could say, of a proper biblical theology of Israel. And just having that answers a lot of those questions, like, what about the fact that many of them don't believe in Jesus? They do seem to reject Jesus. And the church struggles knowing how to relate to that. The Bible it doesn't leave us wondering. I believe it gives us very clear answers on that. So if it's okay, I'll read a few scriptures and just make some brief comments on them. So I usually start with Romans 11, 25, which says, "For I do not want you, brethren, to be uninformed of this mystery, so that you will not be wise in your own estimation." And just stop there. We've spoken on this a little bit. So my first point that I raise is there was obviously a need for Paul to write to the Gentile church, the church in Rome at this point, warning them of ignorance and arrogance towards their understanding of the people of Israel. And that's an important point because, as we've gone over briefly, church history proves often the church has reacted in a way that places ourselves above them, and you could call that arrogance, and then quite often in ignorance too, in the way that we treat them because of these different things. So that's the first point, just to put it on the table, and everyone knows that. And you can go into the history for time's sake. We won't do that now. Let's move into the more substantive kind of theological answers. So then we continue with Romans 11:25, where Paul starts to explain these things. He says, I don't want you to be ignorant or uninformed, that a partial hardening has happened to Israel until the fullness of the Gentiles has come in. Such an important verse here in forming a theology of Israel. And this is talking about Israel as a national elect group here. But it does describe them as being partially hardened. And that means, yes, as you said, the Apostle Paul got saved, all the Jewish apostles got saved. There are still and have always been a few Jewish believers, the remnant according to grace. But it does seem to describe that as a large corporate body, the majority at this time are partially hardened. He doesn't, again, leave us wondering why this is. Romans 11, a little bit earlier in the chapter, you know, he highlights, did they stumble so as to fall? May it never be. By their transgression, salvation has come to the Gentiles to make them jealous. Now, if their transgression is riches for the world and their failure is riches for the Gentiles, how much more will their fulfillment be? So he's starting to build this wonderful picture, and you must follow the whole thing. Yes, the leadership led the nation in a rejection of the Messiah in the first century. This then meant that the gospel, the message of the Jewish Messiah, went out to all the nations, to the Gentiles. And through the new covenant, he started calling, bringing a people together out from the Gentiles for his name. But that's just half the story. And the church often just stops there. They think that's the end. That's the final piece. The Apostle Paul does not allow that. And that's why he says it's happened. This hardening has happened until the fullness of the Gentiles become in. It shows that the hardness of Israel is both partial and also temporary. That means there's a definite time when that hardness is going to lift. And this is the exciting part of the story. And if you remember, this is speaking about national Israel. Jesus uses these until verses quite a lot in the Gospels. Remember Matthew 23, 39. From now on, you will not see me until you say, blessed is he who comes in the name of the Lord. So he's building this picture that seems to include Paul's sketch of salvation history includes unbelieving Israel in the present age, because he speaks of the time both from the first century when the nation rejected him as the Messiah. And then he jumps and speaks about this time until they once again will say, blessed is he who comes in the name of the Lord. And Paul is saying the same thing here. So the whole time that we call in between that is what scholars sometimes call the church age or the time that we're in now. Paul's theology of Israel includes unbelieving Israel in the present age. So with that in theology, you cannot hold to a hard punitive view that simply says they have been forever cast off. They've been forever rejected because of that sin, because Paul here puts a time limit on that.
2: And I think it's important, Tommy, that our readers, listeners, viewers don't go to one or the other extremes. On the one hand, God's not completely rejected. Well, this is a partial hardening, meaning some people will get it, right? And then we see that all through Acts, and we've seen it throughout history, and it's growing even more now. You know, as we've gone from about 2,000 Jews who believe in Jesus in 1967 to about 1 million today. So we're really, you know, heading in deeper time where God is removing that hardening. But there is a hardening, but it is partial. So God hasn't completely rejected the Jews. But we also have to remember Jesus himself said that the rejection of him and his kingdom was going to lead to the destruction of the temple, was going to lead to the destruction of Jerusalem and lead to the nation's exile. He was also drawing on Daniel chapter 9, which is exactly what happened. And so it is true that something catastrophic happened. It didn't happen the day after the nation rejected Jesus. The Father gave the nation 40 more years or thereabouts to process this. And yet the judgment did fall. But again, it was a massive judgment, but it wasn't final. So I just wanted to underscore those a few things. Okay, back to you.
3: No, very important point to underscore that. So that's the second point. Then we move on into Romans 11:26, and Paul actually comes to now the future. He's looking forward now, I believe. And he says, and so all Israel will be saved, just as it is written, the deliverer will come from Zion. He will remove ungodliness from Jacob. This is my covenant with them when I take away their sins. And again, these two verses, absolutely crucial to proper understanding. We've just had him lay out, it's a partial hardening, but it's a hardening that has a definite end, the until. And now I believe he's speaking of that time when the until does end. And he says, and so all Israel will be saved. So that's the third point there. In the future, Israel will experience a national regeneration based on the new covenant. wonderful truth. And then I know we're short for time, so briefly I can just give the final 2 points if you want to do that. Romans 11:28, he goes on, from the standpoint of the gospel, they are enemies for your sake, but from the standpoint of God's choice, they are beloved for the sake of the fathers. Very important verse too, because a complaint you'll often hear is, well, they don't believe in Jesus, or they don't let you preach the gospel, so therefore it shows that they're against Christ. It's not quite that simple, and I think Paul's highlighting that here. As we've learned, they rejected the gospel went out to the Gentiles. That's what he means when he says they're enemies for your sake. But immediately, in case people misunderstand that, like they often do, he then goes on to remind everyone, but they are still beloved for the sake of the fathers. And when he mentions the fathers there, he's speaking of the patriarchs, isn't he? Like you said, the ones who received the covenantal promises that speak of all these things. So what he's basically saying is they're not cast off forever. They may be in a state of rejection and hardness now, but the covenantal promises, God's word still stands, and my future promises for their regeneration will come to pass at some point. So it's, again, another affirmation that they are not cast off permanently. And then finally, it's almost like he needs to drum it home with one more statement. 11:29, he says, for the gifts and calling of God are irrevocable. A wonderful summation to this whole teaching on Israel that he has here. I find the church quote this verse all the time in relation to spiritual gifts. And whilst that's a great conversation to have, I don't believe that's what Paul has in mind, because this is following on from this wonderful outline of theology that he's given. I think it's his final sentence, just to make sure everyone knows, the gifts and calling. I believe this is speaking of the specific role and purposes and promises given to Israel in these covenants, both the Abrahamic and then also the new covenant that Paul's also mentioned here too. And he says they are irrevocable. They cannot be taken away. They can't be broken, I believe. That's what he's getting at here. So it's his final sentence, and we don't need more than that. The word of God is powerful.
2: Amen. Well, it is fascinating to me that right in the most fascinating and nuanced and detailed theology of the New Testament, the New Covenant, which is the book of Romans, the Holy Spirit tells the Apostle Paul, who once hated Jesus with an intense passion, hated the followers of Jesus, and then God radically saved him, that he would devote these three chapters, Romans 9, 10, and 11, to saying, okay, you're Gentiles, you believe in Jesus, now wonderful, but don't be arrogant, don't be blind, don't be ignorant. God does love the Jewish people. Most of the Jewish people do not love God currently. They don't know Jesus, but God still loves them, and he has a plan for them, and God's not finished with them. And in time, God, you know, more and more of their hearts and eyes will open, and they will come to faith. And in fact, eventually all of Israel will come to faith. That's really pretty powerful. Mm-hmm. Plus, he starts the whole book to the letter to Romans in Romans 1:16, that the power of God, the salvation of God, is for the Jew first and then for the Gentile also. Why would that be true if God was already done with the Jews? Why would Paul be saved? Much less, why would he say to the Roman church, God, you know, in chapter one, God loves the Jews, and bring the gospel to them as a matter of priority. To the Gentiles, absolutely. But bring the gospel to the Jews as a matter of priority, a high priority. These are important points. And Tommy, I'm so grateful for your years of research and how you've really learned all these arguments against, but the biblical case for God's love and continued love and plan and prophetic plan for Israel and the Jewish people, and how you've learned to explain it well and reasonably and accessibly. And we definitely need to do another one of these, because we, in many ways, we are scratching the surface. But part of Inside the Epicenter is giving people a chance to go long form, but not forever. We're not doing Joe Rogan here, you know, or whatever. I'm not sure what the evangelical version would be of Joe Rogan, but we're not doing 3 hours. But this has been still a lot of meat and potatoes, and I think it'll give people a lot to process. And I hope that you'll share, as you're out there processing this, share this with others. Get in a conversation with them as a couple, as a family, as a small group Bible study, on your staff if you're a pastor or ministry leader. Thank you so much for listening. We're going to put some links to Tommy's resources, including a book that he's written on this, and I think that'll be very helpful. Tommy, thank you so much for your service on the Joshua Fund team and for coming and being part of the pastor's retreat. We really appreciate it.
3: Pleasure.
2: Bless you. All right. 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God bless you. We'll see you next time. In the meantime, thank you for blessing Israel and her neighbors in the name of Jesus.
1: 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Thanks for joining us on Inside the Epicenter Weekend Edition with Joel Rosenberg. 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
5: Imagine a police investigator shows up at your door and wants to know if the person in the porn video on his police computer is you. 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
1: Hi, and thanks for joining us today for The Sound Word, featuring the expositional Bible teaching of Pastor Jim Jacobson of Calvary Arlington. 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
2: Who persecutes and kills Christians all over the Middle East? Religious people. Radical Muslims. Historically, the Roman Catholic Church is responsible for the death of millions. Religious people. It's false religion. Now, false religion is one thing. It's terrible in and of itself. But when it's in league with government, universally, it kills Christians. They always seem to be the ones who end up getting killed. And that's exactly what we're going to see in the last days. This is going to increase as that system takes over. We're seeing an increase of this in our day. We're seeing an increase of false religion in our day. It's begun almost imperceptibly, but slowly and incrementally, the faith that Jude describes as once for all delivered, handed down to the saints, it's being changed as the influence of culture and social pressure, diversity, inclusion, these things are being yielded to by fellowships and leaders who do not want to hold to the Word of God. They're not trusting in Jesus Christ alone and His revelation. They're yielding. It's happening. Now, the language of spiritual adultery can be used, and it is used a few times in the scriptures of pagan nations. I believe that the use here is of those who bear the name of God. Again, in name only. According to Walvoord in his commentary, whom I really like on this topic, he says the term is most often used of people who are outwardly, they carry the name of God while actually worshiping, serving other gods. Today, there's a lot of knuckleheads making a show of Christianity. And the church has become a mockery. The church has become houses of entertainment with clever speeches and theatrical oratory rather than the simple and clear teaching of the Word of God. Again, Jude warns us about this. Look at verse 4. Certain persons have crept in unnoticed. Those who were long beforehand marked out for this condemnation, ungodly persons who turn the grace of our God into licentiousness and deny our only Master and Lord Jesus Christ. Licentiousness, where he's talking about people come into the church, they've made their way into the church. Now don't look around, not our church, but into the church in general, and they bring in immorality, license. This idea, hey, God doesn't really care how you live. It's all about grace, man. Let's smoke a bowl and enjoy our lives. It doesn't really matter. We don't have to pay attention to any of the instructions in Scripture. I hope that didn't hit a nerve with anyone. Likewise, Paul warned the church in Acts chapter 20. This is what he said to the church in Ephesus as he was departing. He says, I know that after my departure, savage wolves will come in among you, not sparing the flock. And from among your own selves, men will arise speaking perverse things to draw away the disciples after them. In both of those passages, there's false teachers. They creep in. They're unnoticed. They arise within the church. Pastor Mike Winger, you guys may be familiar with him. He's got a great YouTube channel. He does some great apologetics, and I think he calls himself the Bible thinker. He's a really smart guy. I saw this that he posted on Twitter. He had this poll, and he says, you find out that your pastor doesn't prepare his sermons, but buys or otherwise gets 90%+ of them from third parties. He mostly just focuses on delivering content, not preparing it. So this was a poll, and he asked, disapprove, approve, don't care. Now, fortunately, amongst his audience, most people disapproved. But it was interesting to read the comments, because people were defending. This idea that the pastor just downloads a sermon and repeats it. You know, guys are experimenting with ChatGPT. And you can do it. You can put in the parameters to this thing and just tell it to write you a sermon or whatever. And they're finding that it does a pretty good job. But it's soulless. It's so weird. And I've heard of local guys who do this. I know there was one guy who years ago got caught doing it because he was downloading John MacArthur sermons and then just repeating them. And someone said, I've heard that before somewhere. Like, it's just, to me, it's like unconscionable. I just can't imagine. Now, that's just an example of the kinds of things that are going on in the church that are just like, it's just nonsense. What I read in the comments in that particular tweet was even though most people disapproved, there were some shocking comments about people just simply not caring. Like somehow, if the product is good, it doesn't matter about the process. And you know, one of the things that I've seen in my Christian circles is that oftentimes people don't really care so much about doctrine. It's curious to me.

lawlessness is revealed, the son of destruction. These things are going to happen simultaneously. There's going to be a great falling away. Now, the idea of falling away, the idea of departure, that's the word apostasy. The idea is you actually move from a place that you previously held. You can't fall away from a place that you haven't previously held. So it's people who are at least in some sense going to consider themselves Christians. They're going to fall away. And it's going to be great. In the last days, just before the Lord comes and catches the church away. And I think a lot of people are going to be surprised. He says that's going to happen. Now, when we think of false religion, when we think of false Christianity, I think it's easy for us, especially those of us who consider ourselves conservative, we could think, well, this is obviously the woke ideology. And the religion of the left is going to have a greater influence. And I think that's true. It's something that we're seeing today. But it's also the religion of the right. We need to understand that as well. Both can be spiritually adulterous. Both are dangers. Of course, the godlessness of paganism that's being promoted as virtue, that's going to be judged. But so will the empty and vain religion of nationalism. The American flag and the cross of Christ are not the same thing. Right? They shouldn't fly at the same level in our hearts and in our minds. The Constitution, as wonderful as that governing document is, it pales in comparison to the Word of God. God is our king. His word is our law. And I think too many of us are looking for some form of human government married with a sense of Christianity as our hope, as the hope of mankind. It's not. And God's never intended it to be. Jesus Christ alone is the king. Jesus Christ alone is the hope of mankind. Babylon, she's partnered with the government of man. I mean, that's what we see clearly over and over again. Represented as a woman, seen in this vision now as sitting on a scarlet beast that's full of blasphemous names. Well, that's the Antichrist. The beast with the blasphemous names, that's the Antichrist. She's seated. So the idea is that she's partnered with, this false religion is partnered with the government of the Antichrist. He's going to be supported by her. The beast is represented as having these seven heads and ten horns. The seven heads are world ruling empires. Look at verse 10. It says, five have fallen. I think the understanding of this is those that existed, these world ruling empires that are listed in the scriptures over and over again. Egypt, Assyria, Babylon, Persia, Greece. Those are the ones that have fallen at this point in time. The one that is Rome, right? That's what existed in the time of the Revelation, in the time that John wrote this. Rome was the world ruling empire. So Rome is the sixth, and yet it's also the one that's yet to come. That's why we call this future world ruling empire a revived Roman Empire. It's one of them, but also different. It's going to be the government that aligns under the Antichrist. It'll be a partnership of 10 nations. At least that's my understanding of it. That's what we're looking for, even though we don't know, you know, how much of it we'll see before we're raptured. It's not entirely clear. Now, there's this other idea that the Antichrist is also going to be an eighth, which I think is going to be at a certain point, he's going to turn on all others and be his own government. Notice this, though, and I think this is the most wonderful news, is that it's all only temporary. Like God makes it really clear. He remains for a little while, verse 10. Verse 11 reminds us that he goes to destruction very shortly. Even verse 12, they receive authority with the beast for 1 hour. His time of rule is going to be short. It will end abruptly. And as verse 11 says, he will

0: Antichrist will go to destruction. Eventually, the government of the beast will turn against this false religion. Probably about mid-tribulation. Verse 16 describes this. Let me read it again. And the ten horns which you saw and the beast, these will hate the harlot and will make her desolate and naked and will eat her flesh and will burn her up with fire. I mean, that's pretty graphic language. It's like they're going to turn against her who initially supported her. This is one of the reasons that I think this end time world religion will be a sense of false Christianity. And it's a sure sign of the devil's work, because he always destroys his own. He destroys his own children. That's his nature. That's what he does. Bible scholar Ed Hinson said this. It says, in the end, the satanic trinity will no longer even pretend to present anything that could be construed as Christian at all. The ugly head of the beast will demand worship for itself alone. He's going to ride the coattails of the religion. He's going to, you know, he'll receive all the support. And then at the end, it's going to be, no, it's just about me. Worship me. As soon as their purpose is achieved, verse 13 and 17 speak to this. They have a common purpose. That common purpose, again, it's the same purpose that they had at Babel. The exaltation of man, the exaltation of self. It's going to be achieved through working together, through this common purpose of exalting himself and really the devil in the person of the Antichrist, the beast. Next week, we're going to look at the second half of this fall of Babylon. And we'll see kind of the more having to do with the government of it. But as we look at these things and consider the cultural context that we find ourselves in, it's hard actually to see what application is there for us. Like we know this is happening. We can kind of see it and we can kind of sense some of it. But what do we do? I want to give you a word of exhortation, and then we'll close with a final word of encouragement. It's always good to end on a word of encouragement. But the exhortation is this. This last week, I was at this pastor's conference. It's called the Basics Conference. It's Alistair Begg's conference, if you're familiar with him and his ministry. He holds it every year. It's sold out. It's a packed auditorium. I think it holds something like 1,700 people. It's men only, pastors. One of the things that is overwhelmingly significant about that particular conference is how sober-minded it is. Like I call it a grown-up conference. I think that's what I like about it. It's a different camp of Christianity. Don't tell anyone, it's not Calvary Chapel. They don't let clowns on the stage. And I know that's a laughable comment, but it's important to me. There's no showman on display there. These are serious men of God. It's one of the things that I really like about it. Today, there's a lot of clowns in pulpits. It's like here we are in the day in which we live and in what we presume are the last days. And it's like Judy Collins is singing, "Send in the clowns." Or that other 70s song, "Clowns to the left of me, jokers to the right." This week I saw a clip. I don't know if you've seen this. It's hideous. There's a pastor on TV and he's doing some illustration about Jesus' blood and communion. And there's two pastors and they're working a pulpit and they got some cups out here. And he grabs this instrument and he pretends to cut his hand and drip it into the cup. And then he mingles it with the juice and then drinks it. And I'm just thinking, that's a clown show. You're not a pastor. You're not a Bible teacher. You're trying to come up with something that it's like, Just teach the scripture. It's like, well, what is this? And there's a lot of that going on. It's on TV. It's all over the internet. It's just down the road. Here's my exhortation to you, the church. Don't listen to clowns. It's like, don't listen to clowns. I don't care how entertaining these guys are. If it's just a guy putting on a show, know that you're just watching a show. And that's the appetite that has developed in the Church of Jesus Christ today. These guys, they amass thousands of people who are watching them. They're not teaching the scriptures. They're putting on a show. Now, I don't know exactly what this end times religion is going to be, other than it's going to be in league with the Antichrist. It's going to be a false form. I believe it's going to be a false form of Christianity. It's something to be avoided at all costs. In the end, and this is probably the most frightening thing about it, in the end, these so-called believers, these religious people, will give hearty approval to the persecution and the murder that will come. Like, that's the ultimate sense of it. Is they, like the religious leaders that we, in all the other places where Christians are killed, Christians are mistreated, religious people are giving hearty approval to it. Yeah, they're the problem. Eventually, you'll be the problem. And those who come to faith during the tribulation, they will certainly be the problem. And they'll be killed. Let's leave off with some good verses. The last part of this is so wonderful. Look at verse 14. These are... You know, everything that's been described here, the 10-nation confederacy, the Antichrist, the false religious system, all of them working together, they're going to wage war, it says, against the Lamb. If there's ever been a statement of just insanity, I'm going to fight God. How's that going to work out? They're going to wage war, and I would say they are waging war even today. It says they're going to wage war against the Lamb, and the Lamb will overcome them because he's Lord of Lords and King of Kings. Those who are with him are the called, the chosen, and the faithful. Jesus is going to overcome. I mean, that's the end of the story, right? That's the end of the book. Jesus is going to overcome them. He's going to put an end to the false religion. He's going to put an end to the clowns. He's going to put an end to the clown show. Because he is Lord. Because he is King. And don't miss this. It says we're going to be with him. Who's going to be with him when he returns? The called, the chosen, the faithful. The called, the chosen, the faithful. Described in three ways. Who's he talking about? He's talking about real believers. People who love Jesus. People who hold to his word. And that's the greater encouragement in all of this. As we see this, it's coming. It's going to be wiped away. It's going to be destroyed. It's going to be taken away. And the church just sing, hallelujah. Come, Lord Jesus. And when you come, we'll be with you. In Hebrews chapter 3, verse 14, there's this encouragement, for we've become partakers of Christ if we hold fast the beginning of our assurance firm till the end. Hold fast. Are there cultural pressures against you? Absolutely. There's cultural, social pressures. They're coming against you. They're coming against the church. They're coming against every pastor across the world. Give in to these things. Come on. Haven't you been listening to people? Don't you listen to what people are saying? Don't you know their plight? Don't you know what people are going through? You should just kind of modify this doctrine and embrace these things. No. no way, I'm going to hold on to this. We have to resolve to hold on to this. In Hebrews 10:23, it says the same thing. Let us hold fast the confession of our hope without wavering. For he who promises faithful. We're holding on to the word of God. We're trusting in Jesus Christ. He is faithful. He's promised, and you know, and there's a lot of things in view there with his promise. It's our redemption. It's his coming. It's the rapture. It's heaven. All those things. We're holding on to those. We're waiting for those things. In Revelation chapter 2, verse 10, Jesus said, do not fear what you're about to suffer. Behold, the devil is about to cast some of you into prison so that you will be tested and you'll have tribulation for 10 days. Be faithful until death. I will give you the crown of life. That's his promise to the church. He's going to go through it. And I don't know. Again, in America, we don't see this so much. It's why I think it's important for us to be aware of what's going on in other places. It could come here. It could begin here in a more aggressive and more violent way. We don't know. As long as the Lord tarries, it's going to continue on this one particular path. It's going to get worse. And so though it doesn't seem like it would apply to us, it certainly applied to the believers in the day in which it was written. Don't be afraid. Don't be afraid about what you're going to suffer. You might even be thrown into prison. It's not that far off. I mean, some of the things that we say, some of the things that are in this book, like every day, every week, every month, they become more and more illegal. Positions to hold, things to say. It's not that far off. Jesus says, don't worry, you be faithful. You be faithful till death. And so that's my commendation to you, the church. Just hold on to Jesus. Hold on to him. And we're gonna stick our noses in this book. We're going to let it guide us. Let it teach us. And man, I'll tell you, if you see me acting like a clown, somebody smack me. I'm opposed to the clown show. Have I made that clear? Again, it's like being at this conference, I was just reminded just of the things that we all know. It's like, you know, they were saying over and over, brothers, hold on to the word of God. Preach the word of God. Teach God's people God's word. Don't get involved in all these other things.
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1: 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Now, Peter was, of course, a disciple of Christ who later on became the leader of the first church. And throughout his ministry, Peter lovingly cared for others and faithfully pursued his passion to spread the gospel to those around him. Peter understood the power of God's love, and he set an example for all true believers to live by. Now, as we continue in the final section of chapter 5, we'll see how submitting to our elders and to each other is a good thing. There really is something to be said about learning from seasoned believers who've lived a life devoted to God and to His authority. So today, Pastor Jack tells us that we're to take a stand against pride. God rejects pride in all forms. When our eyes are only on ourselves and our issues, we've given in to the worst of all sins. Killing pride, however, opens the door to humility and communion with other believers. And now with his message called Take a Walk on the Wild Side, Part 2, here's pastor and Bible teacher Jack Hibbs.
2: Satan murdered Adam and Eve. He murdered their spirit. And how did he do it? Did he use a gun? No. Did he use a rock? No. He used words. He used a lie. He used a lie. Stay away from evil. Pride feeds on evil. Evil feeds on pride. And Jesus warned about it over and over again. But there's this divine rejection of the proud. And we live in a culture today where it's proud, proud, proud. And I'm not talking about being, please understand me, I'm not talking about you being proud in your hard work and achieving that great thing there at the company or this particular target of life. That's fantastic. Just don't let it go to your head. It's a beautiful sight when you see somebody who makes a great achievement and they say, you know what, I couldn't have done this without a great staff or a great, my parents were so encouraged. Are you with me? That's beautiful. I'm sure God loves that. We're not talking about that. We're talking about a pride that has got swag to it. It's arrogant. It's in your face. And it's a pride that is abusive. It's a pride that is, it just blends in you and others around it. It's a pride like some despot would have. It's the kind of pride that a person, though may not exhibit it outwardly, they are manipulative on the inside and they're using everything about you and others around to deify themselves. You know what I'm talking about? It's a very dangerous thing. Pride, pride, pride. The Bible says in Psalm 14, verse 1, the fool has said in his heart, there is no God. I was always fascinated by that verse. The fool has said in his heart, there is no God. And you say, what does that have to do with? I mean, I get that Pastor Jack is evil, but how does that dovetail into pride? I think it's the epitome of pride. The fool has said in his heart, there is no God. Number one, who gives him the right to say that? What does he know, the fool? By the way, the word fool is, listen to this, the word fool, let me read it to you. The implication is thus, that which a man, the fool, is a fool by his own decision and admission. And not for lack of knowledge, his mind knows better. It is in his heart that he is happily corrupt, able but unwilling to change. The fool's not stupid. The fool says, nope, not me. I'm going to say in my heart. You know why it says in his heart? Because he can't say it in his head. He knows. But his head tells his heart, hey, down there, 18 inches below my brain, there's no God. Why would somebody try to convince themselves that there's no God? So they could continue to perpetrate evil. And that's the epitome of pride. Satan says to Eve, oh, God knows that the day of you eat of it, you'll be like God. Oh, really? Mm-hmm. So go ahead and eat. And the Bible says when she saw that it was something to make her wise and to give her pleasure and to give her power, she took of it and she ate. You see the link? Pride, evil, sin, death. The Bible says stay away from that. Why? Because God resists the proud. None of us want God to resist us. Wouldn't that break your heart? If you found out today that God has been resisting you, what a terrifying thing to ponder. A reformer, the great Martin Luther and Thomas More, I want to read this to you, encouraged the Christians of their day to, quote, take Lucifer lightly. I like that. Take Lucifer lightly. Luther says, the best way to drive out the devil, if he will not yield to text of Scripture, is to jeer and flout him, for he cannot bear scorn. Now, I'm going somewhere with this. Listen. For his part, Thomas More wrote, the devil, that proud spirit, cannot endure to be mocked. Think of it. We know this from the Bible, that when Saul was tormented, David came and played worship music, and the devil that was attacking Saul had to flee because of the worship music. Isn't that interesting? I think that's powerful. We need to see worship as not only a blessing to God, but as an implement of warfare. Worship, combative worship, should be awesome. But listen, the truth of the matter is, I love what Luther points out. If Satan doesn't seem to be responding to Scripture, mock him. I got to tell you, this is unplanned. Yesterday, Lisa and I were at Costco, and we bought a boogie board for our grandkids, a couple of boogie boards. And I wasn't paying close attention. I just saw the great price. Grabbed it and threw it in the basket, get it home, and the grandkids were over. And my grandson, Ollie, said to me, Papa, did you see what's underneath the boogie board? And I thought he's talking about like a bee or something gotten in the water. And I go, what? And I look at it. It's all kind of crazy swirls, you know, like water swirls. And I'm looking. And then I saw two eyes. And I'm looking. And then I see two fangs and horns. Yeah, I should have took a picture of it. And he goes, listen to this. 6 years old. He said, he didn't ask, what is it? He said to me, why do you think someone would put that on a boogie board? Isn't that a great question for a kid? Isn't that great? I didn't see it. I just saw the price. Woo! That's cheap. I had no idea. There's a wet devil on the back of it. There's a sermon in that, ladies and gentlemen. Oh, he went for the good prize. Little did he know that the boogie board was possessed. And you know what I told him? Because I had studied for this sermon, I used that. I said, you know what? Let's turn it around and look at it. And he goes, all right. We turned it around and held it up, and we laughed at it. I said, here's what we're going to do. We're going to make fun. Ha! Listen. And I told him, the Bible says, greater is he that's in us. That's Jesus than he that is in the world. And he goes, yeah. And listen, I love what Luther said. That old devil, that serpent, he can't handle it. He can't handle to be mocked. He can't take it. You want to know? Listen, people who can't be mocked and ridiculed, they can't handle it. Why? Their arrogance is getting hit. If you're not taken seriously, if you're proud and you get all upset because people are not taking you seriously, you know what? Watch out. You're in a bad place. Hey, if you've got something to say and people don't want to hear it, move on. But if you think what you've got to say is so important, look, if it's Bible, then awesome. If it's you and your earthly wisdom, who cares?
4: I care, that's why.
2: You better watch out. I know somebody like you. Our human opinion doesn't matter. Stay away from evil. He's warning us. Very dangerous thing. The proud Christian is either deceived at best or a fraud at worst. The Bible tells us in Proverbs 6, verse 16, 6:16, there are six things the Lord hates. No, seven things he detests. Haughty eyes. That means proud eyes. I don't know. You could draw a cartoon and what that looks like. A lying tongue. Get that. Hands that kill innocent or takes innocent life. You know what that word means? Any hands that takes the life of those who cannot defend themselves. This has nothing to do with self-defense. If somebody attacks you in the parking lot, well, first of all, not this parking lot, some other parking lot, you defend yourself, okay? But this is talking about someone attacking someone who cannot defend themselves. God says, I detest that. Wow. A heart that plots evil, feet that race to do wrong, and a false witness who pours out lies, a person who sows discord in a family. God says, I detest them. There's no excuses for this. God says, I hate that, and I'm going to deal with it. Powerful. Augustine said, that which first overcame man, he's talking about pride, is the last thing he overcomes. That's so very true, isn't it? But the Bible says God resists the proud. Moving on, the Bible here tells us that he gives grace to the humble. Thank God for that. He gives grace to the humble. And we learned last week that this empowers us. God's grace is an empowering grace. It's not a cloak for us to do the wrong thing. God's grace is the power by which we get up again and then learn from what we've done and move on from it. God's grace gives us another chance. How much, can you imagine? I always want to find out, how much grace does it take to get the believer through one day? How much grace? Think about your life. I'll think about my life. How much grace does God disperse to me to get me through one day? Just one day. It's infinite. I'm sure it's infinite. Grace. The Bible tells us in James 4, verse 6, and he, that is God, gives more grace. Therefore, the Bible says God resists the proud, but he gives grace to the humble. How wonderful is that? Pray always, church. Listen, Lord God, bestow upon me your grace. I'm going to share with you a very personal, private, family prayer. I'm not asking you to approve of it. It's too late. I'm not asking you to share your opinion about it. It doesn't matter to us. But for 40 years, I have prayed over my wife and then my family this prayer. And if you like it, then you can use it. Dear Lord, I'm asking you in Jesus' name that you would take this marriage, and then as things grew, as this family, and now it's extended to, Lord, as this church, this family, my marriage, my grandkids, my kids, that you would make us, Lord, an object of your affection. And that you would single us out, Lord, as recipients of your abounding grace and mercy. God, target us with your generosity. If you say, well, that's very selfish. I told you I don't care what you think about it. He knows exactly what I mean by that. Because you know what? If I don't get those things from him, I ain't going to get them anywhere else. He is faithful. Why? Because he's gracious. He's very gracious.
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2: Verse 6, we learn this. We stay by the purpose for your life. Therefore, humble yourselves under the mighty hand of God, and he, that he may exalt you in due time. This is an amazing statement. You want pride to be killed in your life? Yep. Humble yourselves under the mighty hand of God. See, people who are proud see themselves as mighty. There's no room for God in your life. But when you bring yourself under the proper understanding of who you are and who God is, that's humbling yourselves under the mighty hand of God. And look what he does. Isn't it amazing? It says that he may exalt you in due time. Now, that's a bonus. I mean, that's like a... That's a bonus. I didn't even ask for that. God says, listen, you see yourself rightly, you see me rightly. You come, you stay with me, we're going places. Follow me, Jesus said. And oh, by the way, I'll exalt you in due time. Now here's, listen, every scholar agrees that it applies to the last day when you and I stand before God, and from that moment on in all of eternity. There's no doubt about it. But I believe it means God blesses obedience. You've heard that before. That he may exalt you. Proverbs 18, verse 10. Proverbs 18, 10 says, the name, this is beautiful, the name of the Lord. The word name, or the title name, means authority, position, person. So the name, the authority, the person, the position of the Lord is a strong tower, fortress, safe place, a sanctuary. The righteous run into it, that is those who are graced by God and invited by God to come, are safe. The name of the Lord is a strong tower. The righteous run to it and are safe. Church, this is normal. Run to God in all of your needs. You'll be safe. The purpose of your life and mine is to get to God always. Listen, don't answer, but what decisions you have to make this week? What's on the agenda for tomorrow? Whatever it might be, wherever you have to go, get to him. Get to him because of his grace, because of his goodness. He's saying, you come to me and I'm going to go before you. And the fact of the matter is, I'm going to exalt you in due time. Yes, I believe it applies to the day of judgment and for eternity. But I personally believe that as you follow God and consult him, Matthew 6:33 says, seek first the kingdom of God and all these things will be added to you, that God will bless your life in the here and now. And so you're going to want to stay close to him. You're going to want to draw close to him. Listen to this about the benefits of staying close and having this blessing upon your life. Psalm 91, I'm going to put it up on the screens. I want you to look at this carefully. It's beautiful. Psalm 91, the whole psalm is fantastic, but look at verses 14 to 16. This is God speaking. Because he or she has set his love upon me, therefore I will deliver him. Go ahead and put your name in there if you would. I will set you on high because all of you has known my name. He shall call upon me. This is God speaking. I will answer him. I will be with him in trouble. Did you hear that? Somebody say amen. I will be with you, he says, in trouble. I will deliver him and honor him. With long life, I will satisfy him and show him my salvation. Is that not awesome? Is that not a great verse? Listen, doesn't that argue for not only eternity, but the here and now? God wants to bless your life now as you walk with him. You can stand, imagine Peter's audience. They're going to stand at some point in time in some Roman province, and they're going to be arrested for being Christians and condemned for being lovers of Jesus. And they're going to stand there, some of them in abject poverty because they've been driven from their resource in life, and they're standing there, unwilling to deny Jesus. They stand there, and they are going to be burnt at the stake or quartered by animals or eaten alive by lions. And to them, it's a small price to experience for the glory of what God has done in their life, but not to be compared to the glory that awaits them. They were not deceived. They were not brainwashed. They clearly saw that the kingdom that they lived for transcended the kingdom that they lived in. And this is the Christian life. And then finally, look at verse 7. We'll end in this argument. Taking a walk in the wild side, is that we finish with the victory in hand. We finish with victory in hand. Casting, listen to this. Casting all your care upon him, for he cares for you. It doesn't get better than this. Doesn't get better than this. You say, Jack, wait a minute. You're asking me to live a radical life for Jesus. Well, technically, I'm asking you to show up and be willing. He'll do the radical part. I'm just asking you to show up, to get serious. If you are serious, stay serious. He'll do the hard work. He'll do the heavy lifting. But Jack, if I do that, it says here, casting all your care upon him because he cares for me. Isn't this kind of a lifestyle as a believer going to cause more care and more angst in my life? You're asking me to sign up and show up for a battle, but then it says cast all your care upon him. There's a contradiction in this. Not at all. Not at all. God shows up and flexes his power when his power needs to be flexed. If you live your life in a box, you're not going to see the power of God. Now, I don't mean to offend anybody if this offends you, but, you know, not far from here is the wild Pacific. It's awesome. It's beautiful. And the waves can be huge. There's some people that walk up to it, and they get the timing of the waves or whatever, and they got it, and they dive in, and they go head first into it, and they go down, and the big waves are going over them, and you think, oh, the guy's dead, he's going to die, and then you see this little guy pop up on the other side of the big wave that just went by. And it's kind of, if you've never seen that before, it's like, how do you do that? And he goes into the wave, and into the water, into the power of it, intentionally, and he stays at it, stays all day at it. Then you see the guy that's got fins on with an inner tube around his waist, mask and snorkel, right? And a blow-up giraffe walking into the waves. And you're already laughing because it's on YouTube. It's an epic moment. You see these poor people, they couldn't be more safe. They got life jackets on. They've got snorkel fins. They got everything. They got a glow-in-the-dark vest. They're going into the waves. And what happens? They don't even get 6 inches into the water and a wave comes and they're head over heels tumbled, washed up to the lifeguard stand. And that's it. All the gear comes off and they sit down. What Christianity, which one describes your Christianity the most? Think about it. Because he cares for you, it means you don't have to care for yourself. We need to hear this. Mark it down. Casting off the weights. Just cast off all the weights. All the things that hold us back. Cast them off. Get rid of the giraffe. Dump the snorkel. Casting all your care. I'm going to give you one opportunity to answer what the word in the Greek language means for all. What do you think the Greek language definition of the word all means? That's right. All. Everything. All of it. Cast everything. But Pastor, there's the thing, the but. I heard the verse, Pastor, but. You need to take that. You need to take that word and you need to get rid of it. God, I know you're powerful and everything, but you just took yourself out at the knees. You're up on the shore hiding underneath the lifeguard rack. No but. Casting. It's a command, by the way. Mark it down, Christian. This is in the Greek language, it is a command. Casting. He's not asking you. He's telling the believers, you guys want to survive? You want to have a victory? You want to go through all this stuff and come out on the other side? Glorious before the Father in heaven? Here's where we begin, friends. You've gotten the place of humility. You're under the hand of God. You're united as brothers and sisters. Here's the deal. When pride comes, and it's going to come every day, you grab it. And everything else assigned with it, and you cast it back. It's awesome. Casting all your care. The great benefit of that is, listen, by humbling yourselves under the mighty hand of God and casting back the concerns, there's joy. I mean it. There's joy.
1: 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And you know, there's freedom in walking with the Lord. 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Take a Walk on the Wild Side, Part 2. 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
2: When you see boldness or sanctified courage, you're seeing something that only God can supply, and you're seeing it from someone who knows God and has a high view of God. It takes boldness and courage to stand and to say and be what God calls his leaders to stand for and to say in any age in human history, including in our own.

0: You're learning how to live in anticipation of Jesus' soon return right now here on According to the Scriptures through our series we've titled While We Wait. Pastor Damian Kyle is going to open up 1 Thessalonians chapter 2 for us here in just a moment. Last time we learned that no God-directed ministry is ever in vain. Today we'll notice that Christian leadership and ministry requires boldness and courage. You see, it took boldness and courage for the Apostle Paul to do what he did. And the same holds true for you and I as we live out our calling from God. Here's Pastor Damian to explain.
1: The third thing that we learn in verse 2 is that Christian leadership and Christian ministry requires boldness and courage as opposed to cowardice and trepidation. Notice he said, "And even after we had suffered before and were spitefully treated at Philippi, as you know, we were bold in our God to speak to you the gospel of God in much conflict." And so the opposition that Paul faced in being faithful to God's call in his life is very graphically described here for us. Of his time in ministry in Philippi before coming to Thessalonica, he described it as, "We had suffering. We were despitefully treated." All of it is graphically detailed in Acts chapter 16. Paul then described his ministry in Thessalonica as involving much conflict. And yet, despite all of it, he had been faithful to God's call upon his life to deliver the gospel to them. And the point being that if Paul was a traveling charlatan, or merely a traveling storyteller, somewhere between Philippi and Thessalonica, he would have improved his story. He would have edited his message so he wouldn't receive the same kind of reaction that he did in the city of Philippi. So he would have reshaped it for Thessalonica, but he didn't do that. He preached the same gospel to them. He ran the same risk of opposition and physical harm being done to him, and all of which was then repeated in the city of Thessalonica. In terms of application, as Paul declares here, and he declares it to us here because he wants us to know it, he's telling us that it took boldness and courage to do what he did in God's call upon his life. And so it does yet today. Why would you need boldness and courage unless you recognize that you are in a battle? And further, in a battle that is so fierce that it requires both boldness and courage in order to prevail in that battle. And it requires boldness and courage to be a Christian, to live the Christian life. And it requires great boldness and courage to be a pastor or a leader of a church. There are so many hard decisions that have to be made in order to address or to remove leaven from within a ministry, so it doesn't rot within. And in order to keep the church biblically defined and biblically directed, not only against pressures brought upon it from the world, but pressures brought upon it from Christians. And you notice that Paul does not say supremely, that he spoke the word boldly in Thessalonica after Philippi, though he did. This is something different. Here the emphasis is not so much in terms of how he spoke, and that so much that he spoke boldly, but that he was bold to speak. He was bold in our God, he said, to speak to you. And he possessed a zeal for God in his life. And his boldness was born out of the recognition that God is real, that he is, in his words, our God, and that he is speaking on behalf of God, God Almighty. And you have to have a very high view of God as a leader. And the Apostle Paul had a very high view of God. Nothing about planting or leading a church into a maturity in Christ-likeness was a gain to the Apostle Paul. Billy Graham said famously of the Christian life, he said, the Christian life isn't a playground, but a battleground. And how much more to believe it as a pastor or leader, because it's true. This is not a playground. This is a battleground. And it's not just about being a church that merely exists and is merely prospering from one generation maybe to another in the United States of America in the year 2025. It's about being engaged in the spiritual warfare as an outpost of the kingdom of God. And it is, certainly isn't playing at church as if the church exists as a game or as an experiment that we can feel free to amuse ourselves with or redefine.

You will cave on the commitment of marriage and so forth, and then cave on the deity of Christ, his virgin birth, the inerrancy of Scripture, the necessity of being born again. Again, until finally you will cave on the very message of the gospel itself, and you will be left with no good news to offer to a world that is in need of God's good news concerning our salvation. And if you think I overstate the intensity of this battle, then you might be on the wrong side of an illustration that comes to mind concerning this. The elderly liberal minister to the young, zealous Christian pastor. He said, you talk about the liberal minister, you talk about the devil this and spiritual warfare that, and I've been a minister for 35 years and I've never run into him yet. And the young minister said, has it ever occurred to you that it might be because you're both going in the same direction? If you go in the opposite direction, you'll run into him quite a bit. There's a lot of truth to that. Joseph Parker, he was a contemporary of Spurgeon in London, and with a piercing eloquence that really marked his pulpit ministry, he said in this regard, he said, bold men must have bold messages to deliver. Otherwise, there will be a disparity between the preacher and his gospel. Anything feeble delivered with violence aggravates its own imbecility. It should never thunder except when it lightens. Men should pronounce great gospels with great earnestness. There is more in human nature than there is often supposed to be. Sometimes flippant critics say it was largely in his manner, the manner of their preaching. But Parker says, but what is the manner? The manner is the man. It's the attitude of the soul. It's the native expression of God's eternal purpose. There is but little bold preaching now. There is much bold hearing. That is to say, there is much bold skepticism, bold criticism, bold indifference. Everything has lost its first blood flush and has become a pale, neutral tint. Skepticism, he writes, does not hide its head. Why should Christianity peep and mutter in the twilight? And it was his call for boldness, even in his hour in history, a boldness that is worthy of the message, that is worthy of the God that we sang about in these wonderful songs that we sang to him this morning. And where you see that boldness, that boldness is not natural, because no natural boldness is going to do. And that's why the Apostle Paul wrote to the church in Ephesus, and he asked them, would you please pray that I would be bold in opening my mouth to share the gospel with this world? And he recognized that it was something that was a product of prayer and a gift from God into a person's life. And when you see boldness or sanctified courage, you're seeing something that only God can supply, and you're seeing it from someone who knows God and has a high view of God. It takes boldness and courage to stand and to say and be what God calls his leaders to stand for and to say. In any age in human history, including in our own. Now, allow me to also add concerning Paul heaping up one phrase after the other in this verse of what was a very recent memory for him there in verse 2. And the word suffered, to have endured actual suffering. Spitefully treated, he spoke of his treatment there in Philippi, to be treated literally by others with contempt and with the intent to disgrace him. Much conflict, as he talked about what he faced there in Thessalonica. And the word that he uses for conflict there is a word that was used in the ancient world for a contest in an arena.

0: arena where combatants were fighting. And somewhere at some point, in the calling of a pastor or the calling of a leader, though it applies to all Christian ministry, the demands will become so great, the personal sacrifice required to continue in it becomes so great, that all other motivations for continuing in the calling will fall away, other than a love for God and a desire to stay obedient to Him. That is the only motivation that holds up over the long haul. Everything else is insufficient for the call in terms of motivation. And at which time he cries out to God in all sincerity, "Lord, I wouldn't continue to do this for all of the money in the world. You couldn't pay me to do this. I would not continue to do this for other people. I would not even continue to do this for myself. But by your grace, I will do it for you." And no matter how rich and rewarding Christian ministry is, and it is unspeakably rich and rewarding to those who are called to it, whatever that calling is, this is the motivation and the only one that will hold up over the long term. As the Apostle Paul put it himself, of all bondservants in Colossians chapter 3, verse 23, "And whatever you do, do it heartily, as to the Lord and not to men, knowing that the Lord, from the Lord you will receive the reward of the inheritance, for you serve the Lord Christ." And that's a good thing. It's not a bad thing to have one's motive refined all the way down to that point. Because when a Christian servant operates under that motivation, there's no limit to what we will be willing to do under it. But even the strength and motivation of, "God, I would only do this for you," even the strength of that motivation has a weakness, because it is entirely dependent upon the quality of a leader's relationship with God, and that relationship means more to that leader than anything else in life, which he has to be careful to nurture and maintain. All of that's its own sermon, perhaps for another time, but not for today. I close with verse 3. We learn that our Christian service must not operate out of error, uncleanness, nor deceit. He says, "For our exhortation did not come from error or uncleanness, nor was it in deceit." And so here we see undergirding the Apostle Paul's boldness in his ministry life was his knowledge that his message was truth and not error. Never enter into a pulpit or a position of leadership if you don't understand that you're dealing with truth in the Word of God and something that's error-free. His motives, he said, were pure. His methods were not deceitful or manipulative. He straightforwardly declared the gospel and the truth about God. He didn't trick people. He left them with God's message to decide what they would do with it themselves between them and God. And all of this being completely in contrast with the traveling hucksters in Paul's day, who his slanderers were trying to paint him and identify him with. And here Paul emphasizes the importance of private purity and integrity in a leader. I don't know if there is anything that can so quickly evaporate the needed boldness and courage in a Christian leader than willfully harboring any secret sin in our lives, including those that the Apostle Paul lists here: error, impurity, deceitfulness. God's boldness is reserved for the righteous. Proverbs chapter 28, verse 1. The wicked flee when no one pursues, but the righteous are bold as a lion. And this boldness has nothing to do with a person's voice, or the volume of a person's voice, or the cadence of the delivery. But it is to say the hard thing with conviction, where you recognize in a leader or in a teacher that they not only have the message, but that the message has them. And those are two entirely different qualities of sermons and of leaders. Years ago, I heard Pastor Don McClure. He was teaching at a pastor's conference, and during his message, he quoted Alan Redpath, who was an English minister, now home with the Lord, and pastored Moody Bible for a while. Many of his books are still in print. And he quoted Alan Redpath as having said, "You can't be a prophet and a promoter. You can be one or the other, but you can't be both. And error, uncleanness, and deceit are the tools of the huckster. They're the tools of the mere promoters. But unfortunately, they are resorted to always in human history, in Christian work, because they work to a degree for a time. And a pastor can even build a large church today by delivering sermons that contain truth, but they hide the whole counsel of God on various subjects that are driven by man-centered or self-centered motivations. That can build a great church off of that kind of thing. A great church or a large church can be built through the use of manipulative techniques. And their voice, the voice of the promoter, will carry some authority, because God's word won't return void, but it will never have the ring of a prophet. It will never contain the authority that a prophet brings to the word of God. Its force, and it's the power of the word of God. And there's a world of difference between those two voices, the voice of the prophet and the voice of the promoter being the person whose supreme goal in ministry is to build a big church in whatever way is required within that culture. World of difference between the voice of the prophet and the promoter and the fruit that they produce. And until the voice of the prophet comes on the scene, then the voice of the mere prophet, or promoter rather, is never exposed for what it is. And today, how we need the bold voice of the prophet and the gift of prophecy in our leaders, the authoritative voice that and conviction that comes out of a high view of God. And nothing else is sufficient for the hour. It has never been sufficient for the hour, and it isn't sufficient for the hour and the spiritual needs that are all around us today. As Leonard Ravenhill wrote in his teachings on revival, and he posed the question, which is the need in every generation, he said, "Where is the prophet who moves the prophets?" That's what we're looking for. Where is the prophet that moves the prophets? And I say all of this simply to say to some young person in the pastoral ministry or headed into it, reject these methods of the huckster, of the mere promoter, and embrace the authoritative voice of the Apostle Paul as you minister God's word. And be confident in the power of the gospel and the word of God all by itself when it's spoken by someone who knows God and loves God and is called to declare it. And then trust God to make much of it in the hearts and the minds of the listener as God did for the Apostle Paul in Thessalonica. The Apostle Paul wasn't the big, great Apostle Paul in Thessalonica. It's what he became. It's how we know him. It's how he deserves to be known. But when he walked into Thessalonica, he was a nobody. And he shares his heart with us here, ministry heart, about what it is that allowed the gospel to have the impact that it did within that city. And then I would also say to maintain a healthy fear of God that is vital to keeping your authoritative voice safe.
1: 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I should also mention that Pastor Damian's messages are found at AccordingToTheScriptures.com, also at OnePlace.com, as well as on most of the major podcast platforms. 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
1: The promise of the Father arrives next on Abounding Grace. This is-

0: Glad you could join us for Abounding Grace. Pastor Ed Taylor will be along shortly as we continue our series, Be the Church. Open that Bible of yours to Acts chapter 2. We plan on being here in this chapter for quite some time as there is so much for us to unpack and apply. Now, if you'll recall, last time we were together, the disciples were told to wait in Jerusalem for the promise of the Father. Well, here in chapter 2, that promise arrives. Here's Pastor Ed to set the table for our discussion.
1: Take your Bibles with you and open them to Acts chapter 2. Acts chapter 2, in a Bible study that I've entitled, The Promise of the Father Arrives. The Promise of the Father Arrives. And this study is kind of preparatory for the whole chapter. So forgive me for the longer introduction today as we prepare for some of the future studies in this chapter. But you know, at this point in Acts chapter 2, we have seen the death and resurrection of Jesus Christ and Jesus' promise to this group of about 120 that he would send the promise of the Father. He says, wait in Jerusalem for the promise of the Father. And then he ascends into heaven and leaves the disciples in a position of waiting. And that's where they are. They're waiting. And God is ready to act upon his promise in just a few moments as we see it unfold. But as we step back, I want you to consider for a moment the room that you're sitting in. Now, of course, if you're listening on the radio or watching online, you have to do this like as if you were here with us. But for the sake of us here today and downstairs, I want you to consider the room that you're in right now. And I just want you to remember that this room is filled with incredibly gifted spiritual men and women. That God and every believer here has gifted you in an amazing way. And here we are as the body of Christ. So much diversity among us. So many diverse gifts and spiritual gifts among us. And yet at the same time, every person is unique. So you have a uniqueness about you and who God has made you. And yet together we're known as the body of Christ. So much diversity, so many differing gifts, but one body and one family. And the problem that we face many times is that we have had ingrained in us in our culture this sense of independence. And so you really magnify more of your individuality than you do of the body that you're a part of. And there's this independent spirit about us. Instead of thinking about each other, we think about ourselves a lot more. And I would like you to replace the independent spirit, that word independent, I would suggest that you replace it when it comes to your relationship with the church and replace independent with the word interdependent. Because in the body of Christ, that's exactly what we are. We need each other. You are needed in the body. You are needed in this church. You are wanted and needed with the gifts that God has given to you. You're needed, but I'm also needed. And together we are needed. And I like to tell the folks that are in the school ministry, the guys and gals that take that, or if we're discipling the pastors, staffing, whatever, from time to time, I'll remind us that we, the word we, is the language of ministry. It's not just you, and it's not just me, it's us. We together, in the power of the Holy Spirit, using the word of God, have the privilege of making an impact in our community and beyond. We're not independent. We need each other. And you need to know that. Now, bringing it home even closer to this particular church, you know, you're a part of a large, growing church. I'm going to use the words large and small, not because of one's more significant than the other, but just for illustration purposes. Because, I mean, those are relative words. You know, if we say large, you go, well, if we compare ourselves to a church that's 15,000, then we would be a small church. If we compare ourselves to a church just starting at 30, we would be a large church. But for the sake of our discussion today, you could say that we are a large, growing church, or we are larger than when we first started. And I believe that's God's will for us. I believe he still wants to continue to grow our church in impact and size. Now, as I'm teaching, or you might be talking to different people serving here, you'll hear all kinds of different things. Like you may hear stories of the times when we were meeting as a church down in the basement of a Baptist church, or at least downstairs, in a Baptist church right up here on Winston and Hampton in that community. Or you may hear of stories of the many years that we spent in good old Columbia Middle School. 7 years we spent there. And what a ride it was. What lessons we learned in the Lord there. Or perhaps you might hear the Episcopal Church referenced over on Wagon Trail in Buckley. You know, we were looking to start a midweek Bible study, and I literally called church after church after church after church. Nobody would rent their church to us midweek. But I finally got a hold of these guys, and they said, you know, we won't rent the church to you either, but we have a shack in the parking lot. Do you want to use that? And we said, we'll take the shack. And that's where we started our midweek Bible study. Adults up top, kids on the bottom, and there were many stories there as well. You might hear stories of New Life when we met in New Life Church across from Rangeview High School. They rented to us a larger room upstairs and a few of the children's ministry rooms, and we grew our midweek study there. Perhaps you'll hear from time to time us reference the One Way Cafe, and you might think it started downstairs, but it didn't. It actually started across the street in the Seven Hills Shopping Center. We got this corner unit that nobody was using, that nobody could find, but it was perfect for us. And we signed a 3-year lease, and we had this idea of opening a little coffee shop, a little bookstore. We had our offices there as God was growing our team, and then we had little gatherings of men and women there for many years. But here's the thing. Many of you didn't experience any of that, except that it's your history. And so as you hear it, you kind of think about it, but you weren't there. You're actually here right now in this building. And you know, this building probably had its own story too. This was a vacant lot of land for a long time that we had a sign up that said, one day we'll have a building here. And basically it was just tumbleweeds and trash. Because you guys know, right? This road over here on Hampton, it dead ends to the dump. And it heads, we are on the road to the, how do you find Calvary? Take the road to the dump. And we're right on the right-hand side, almost there. And you know, as the trucks go down Hampton, they share what's in their truck with us. And it comes on the property all the time. So we would have all these gatherings from time to time. We would come out, clean the property up, pick up the trash. And then the Lord just led us to this place where we had to make a decision. And we started the process of building this building. But if you just walked in today, when we built this building, it stopped at this wall right here. This wall used to have windows on there, and you could see the Rocky Mountains. And everybody on this side used to be completely mesmerized by the view, because it is an amazing view. And I'm like, man, that was a mistake putting, so we got rid of all of those windows. No, it's the only place we could build. And so the first building was right here. It ended here. And then we quickly outgrew that. And then we built all that on the other side. And then once we had that, then more people were coming and we needed more parking. Then the Grace Church up there were very gracious to us. And they sold us 1.5 acres of their land. So we extended the parking lot. But then extending the parking lot opened the door for us to build a little playground for the Calvary Christian Academy and take all those parking spaces. And so you can see that we have a history. And you are a part of it. Whether you were here or not, that's your history. But today, you're going to learn that your history goes far back beyond the little basement down the street or Columbia Middle School. Your history goes back to the day of Pentecost. This is what we're learning today is your past. Yeah, we have our own little story. We're coming up on 22 years now in December. December 26th is our 22-year birthday as a church. But our history goes far back beyond that. The work of the Holy Spirit on the day of Pentecost is you. But here's the thing about our church. Our church is large and growing because that's God's will. It's large and growing not because we adopted some program or we read some book or, you know, we got some book. Oh, look, this is how you grow a church. That's not what we're interested. When my family and I moved to Colorado, we weren't interested in growing a church. We were interested in serving the Lord, whatever he had for us. And it's been an up and down, left and right journey for us for sure. But we're grateful to be a part of what he wants us to be a part of. And it's this church. And yes, this church is much larger than when we first started. And I'm grateful that God has helped me to mature and grow with it. And God has also, for many of you, have been around for a long time. You've matured. And wherever you drop in on the life of this church, God is going to bless you through it. And he's going to use it in your life. And you're going to grow in the grace and the knowledge of Jesus Christ. And for me as a pastor, I love large churches. I do. I love large churches. I was saved in one that's much larger than this. I was saved in a large church. I was discipled in a large church. I was trained in ministry in a larger church. And I just love the diversity that comes with a large gathering of God's people in a large city that has just so many differences, so many cultural influences. It's a beautiful thing. I think it's just a taste of what heaven's going to be like with every tongue, tribe, and nation worshiping God at the throne. It's just going to be glorious. And we get a very small taste of it. But there are a few problems with large churches. And I think you may be aware of some of them. Listen, our fellowship church, our church grew and continued to grow larger because everyone at some point thought and believed that they were important and they wanted to be used of God. Like you could say in a very real way, every generation of a church, we're standing on the shoulders of those that came before us. We're standing on the faithfulness. I mean, we're in a building that the people at Columbia Middle School, and some of you were there, but we're sitting in a building that people at Columbia Middle School, that version of the church, they funded it all through their giving, their faithful giving. And we get to enjoy it. And then many of you, you know, as you're giving, you get to be a part of all these types. But we're really interconnected, interdependent in the church. By the way, we're also interconnected and interdependent with every real good church in our city. We're not in competition with anyone. Anybody that's doing a great work in our city, preaching the real true gospel, lives are being changed, families being changed, that's a good thing for us, not a bad thing. That's a wonderful thing. That's what God wants. That's a kingdom mindset, that God is doing what he wants to do, and we get to be a part of it. But for our church, for us individually, you have to understand that there's a long line of faithfulness in the men and women that's called this church their home. That there are many that along the way that have believed they had a place to serve and grow in the family of God. And so you step out in faith, committed. And then the Lord adds to the church daily, such as being saved, building upon what he wants to accomplish in and through us. But then there's a subtle transition that takes place. And I've witnessed it through the different phases of this fellowship. You'll start to hear people say, oh, I'm not needed anymore. And it's just a spiritual attack of the enemy. That's all it is. Oh, I'm not needed anymore. What do you mean you're not needed anymore? You're probably needed more now than you ever have been in a growing church. Yes, you're needed. But a lot of times, you know, that's when that fresh wind of change takes place. And you know how you don't respond to change very well. So, oh, you know, they don't need me anymore because some significant change. No, not at all. We just got to go with the flow with whatever God's doing with the changes. But of course you're needed. And also, like a statement that goes along with that is people start to think, well, I'm not important anymore. You know, I live in a big city. I work for a big company. I live in a big neighborhood, and nobody knows me. That's not true. Now, all that big stuff might be true, but God knows you. And when you begin to step into people's lives, people will know you. When you start showing up at hospitals and visiting people when they're sick, they'll know you. When you start introducing yourself and praying for one another, they'll know you. Like you just have to be careful that there's a spiritual battle going on as God continues to add to his church. We'll learn that in the book of Acts. Just in the simple distribution of clothing and food to the widows, there was all kinds of drama over that. Because growing churches deal with drama. It's messy, it's dirty, it's difficult. That's the way church is. And it's normal. But of course you're needed. And then when the church grows, people get tired. People get tired. You might be tired today because you serve in the church. There's nothing wrong with being tired. As a matter of fact, if you're tired, you're probably doing ministry right. Because the Bible describes ministry as a labor of love. I mean, if you're up all night praying for people, you're going to wake up tired. Like if you have a late night time, you get done with church, but you're in the parking lot for 2 hours, you're going to be tired. If you're dealing with the difficulties of people's lives, you're going to be tired. Tired is not bad. And by the way, you can serve God and be tired at the same time. It's okay. There's no problem with that. But then tiredness is different than people going, well, you know, I'm burned out. I'm burned out. Can I just say, it's not God's will for you to be burned out. So if you're burned out, you should really consider resting. You should really consider, hey, whatever I'm doing, I'm not doing it right because I ended up being burned out. You know, being burned out speaks of doing things in your own flesh. Maybe you feel pressure or guilted to do something. That's not God's heart. Or you're doing too much. You don't know how to say no. Then you get to a place. Listen, if you're burned out, not only do you need a rest, but let me suggest to you something else. You should take responsibility for being burned out. Personal responsibility. You should look at your life and say, okay, Lord, this is not where you want me, but this is where I'm at. So how do I not get here again? Because I want to serve you, and I love you, and I love serving God's people. But burned out is not where God wants you to be. And then they get bummed out, and you just forget that it's the Spirit of God using you. That it's a privilege to serve the Lord. And then we forget the reason why people in this fellowship are so blessed, why the community is blessed by this little church. that God had in his heart so many years ago. We forget that this church was an answer to God's prayer, to man's prayer. God gave this church to this community as an answer to prayer, the prayer of many saints wanting a fellowship family like Calvary Chapel on this side of town. It's literally an answer to prayer that God would reach this city with a ministry like ours and many other great churches, because God loves this city. It doesn't matter what people think about this city or the bad reputation or the bad, it doesn't matter. God loves this city. He loves you and your family and the children. He loves the refugees that are here. He loves everything about this city. When Jesus would look out, if he was up on the hill on Hampton, looking out over the city all the way into Denver, all the way into the foothills, he would weep over the city. He would weep over the lostness and what sin has done to destroy people's families, what it's done to destroy lives, what it's done to cut life short because of the sin that has entered in and the rejection of Jesus. That's it, isn't it? Somewhere along the way, we forget the reason why churches grow. It's not because I read a book and brought it back to the staff. Hey, check this out, guys. This guy's church grew, and let's apply all his principles. We don't do that. That's great that his church grew, but his deal is not my deal. I don't need some program to tell me how. Just read the Bible, pray, teach it, and let the Lord do what he wants to do with his church. That's our heart. Jesus said he would build the church. I trust him. It's his church. I get to serve in his church. Imagine that. You get to be a part of his church. That's how much he loves you. He says, come on in. Come into the family. Yeah, but Lord, you don't understand. I'm so messed up. Yeah, I know. Messed up people are the only ones that get in. That's all there is. We've all sinned and fallen short of the glory of God. God is so good to us. But somewhere along the way, we forget that we start in the spirit, but then try to perfect things in our flesh and our wisdom. And let me just say this. Not only do I love large churches, not only do I love our large church, but I don't want to shrink as a church. I don't want our church to shrink. I don't want our church to quit giving faithfully. I don't want our church to quit caring. I don't want our church to quit praying. I don't want our church, if you think about it to the end, I don't want our church to disappear, as many churches have over the years. I don't want it to disappear. I thought of it this thing, this came to me last night where, that Calvary one day would shrivel up. Like, can you imagine driving through town, coming through Hampton and Biscay here, coming Hampton and Tower, and on the right-hand side, instead of a church, it's a marijuana dispensary? Is that what you want to see happen to this building? That's not what I want to see. God did not give this building to the Church of Jesus Christ so you can sell pot from it. That's not his deal. That's not his will. But churches do get to a place where, man, they shrivel up and die. I think that we should buy more property for Jesus, not less. I think more property should be dedicated to the gospel of Jesus Christ. But one day we'll vacate this property. But as a leadership team, we've made a commitment. We will only sell to another church. This is going to stay in the family until Jesus returns. As long as I'm the leader, this is going to stay in the family. That's the way it's going to be. I don't want some pot dispensary here. I don't want this building shut down. I don't even want a gas station on this corner. This corner belongs to Jesus, and the gospel needs to come from it all day, every day, until he returns. I want to be able to say, hey, you know what? You gave a turkey to some guy. He got saved. That turkey. Yeah, that turkey, that gift card. You gave a gift card to someone. Yeah, he got saved. Like, wow, that's crazy, man. I give gift cards all the time. They don't get saved. Sometimes they do. For the sake of Jesus. I don't want to see everything just shrivel up. But if you don't protect yourself, you'll shrivel up. If you don't watch out for the warfare, you'll just start complaining, murmuring, oh, church is too big. Yeah, it's supposed to get big. Today you're going to see in one moment, with a message that is far less long than my introduction, 3,000 people are going to get added to the church. 3,000. Now, I've never seen that in our church. God has always done ones and twos in our church for the complete history of our church. We've never seen this massive, thousand, hundreds of people. It's always been one at a time, which is the way I think God wants us to grow. That's his desire. But here, 3,000, 120 believers are going to be 3,120 in just a matter of moments. But I can say this. We in our church, I am more committed today than the day which I moved here. And that's a pretty big statement to make, because I was thinking about it. Like, on Saturday nights, I say a lot of things. I'm like, where did that come from? And then I get to repeat them to you today. And it just like, yeah, I'm more committed. And I'm like, wow, it took a lot of commitment to come here. Like we left everybody and everything. It wasn't that far. It's about 1,000 miles. But like I was thinking back, like, man, I was pretty committed when I got here. How can I be more committed? And the only answer I can say is that the Lord continues to grow my heart. That's it. I don't know. But I am more committed. I mean, I can think too, in the early days, I wanted to go home. I can tell you that. It just wasn't working out the way I wanted. And I was committed, but I was ready to go home too. I was actually on the phone with my boss at one point in time saying, hey man, it's not working out here. This isn't, work's not working out. Church isn't happening the way I thought it would be. It's like, is my job still available? Oh yeah, come on back, Eddie boy. That's what he called me. Come on back, Eddie boy, sure. And Marie's in the background, we're not going home. Hang up the phone. We haven't even been here 6 weeks. You're already wanting to go. And it's like, I'm sorry, Ron. I got to go. Click. We're here 22 years later. Marie was right again. Don't tell her I said that. Just keep it between us. I am committed. I'm more committed than ever before. Some of the most enjoyable, highest things I've ever experienced been in this church. And some of the most deep, searing pains have been experienced in this church. And I think it's all God's will for us to grow and learn, for us to, you know, what he's not even really interested, God, I think, at the way we are, like growing a church. He just loves you. He wants you to grow. And when you grow, the church grows. And when the church grows, the community is impacted and changed by your faithfulness. It's not some pulpit ministry or radio or it's all of that are just tools so that God can use you, so that God can build you up, so you can be the man, the woman that he wants you to be. So that we can be a church with the best love, best cared for, best spiritually fed sheep in all of our community. We picked that up from Pastor Chuck Smith as he laid that before us. God wants to pour his spirit out on you so that you use your spiritual gifts.
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2: 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He already is. And so be sure to get a copy or two.
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1: With a serious question for us to consider, here's Pastor Jeff Johnson.
2: The Lord is with you while you be with him. If you seek him, he will be found of you. But if you forsake him, he will forsake you. That is the word of the Lord. That is a heavy word from the Lord.

Calvary Chapel Downey welcomes you to Sound Doctrine with Pastor Jeff Johnson. There have been some wonderful mini-series broadcast on television in the past several decades. The scene we continue to look at today in Acts chapter 12 would make a good mini-series. We have Peter in jail, released miraculously. We have Rhoda trying to explain to Peter's pals that he is indeed at the front door. We have Herod. Well, Herod is just a mess. All in all, it makes for a great time of study in God's Word. Join us, won't you? Here's Pastor Jeff in Acts chapter 12.

This morning we're going to be in Acts chapter 12. If you've been following with us through our journey through this historic book, Acts chapter 12 is where we find ourselves. We're going to finish the chapter this morning. Now, when you find Acts chapter 12, what I want you to do is turn back in your New Testaments to 1 Peter 3:12. Okay? So Acts chapter 12, first of all, when you get that, go to 1 Peter chapter 3, verse 12. Now, this is a three-part series. This is the third part in the three-part series, the power of prayer. We have a lot of prayer meetings, and we're always seeing the need for more prayer. So we call the Spanish prayer meeting, we have the missions prayer, we have the women's and men's prayer, we have prayer every morning, and that's over in the college classroom. Every morning, 6:30 on, they pray. And so if you'd like to come out and pray, it's a great way to start your day, you know, in prayer with the brothers and sisters. So we need prayer, and that's what we've been talking about these last three sections here in Acts chapter 12.